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Well, we thank you for being by the radio, listening online, or listening on the app tonight as we begin this 24th year of our Sunday evening hymn time program. We began 2003, the Sunday after Labor Day. And what a blessing. We've been in about three different locations over those years. We started out in downtown Bristol there at the Leitner Building and then out to the airport. And now we're here back in Bluff City and hope we're going to be here for a good long time as long as the Lord will allow us to have the program. And we're so grateful to Dr. Hill who thought it was a good idea to do this program on Sunday nights. And I was so excited to be able to do it. And you all have made it worth it. No question about it. I hear from people every week. Now we continue with more of your favorite hymns and gospel songs on WHCB.

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Welcome into the 9 o'clock hour here on this Sunday evening hymn time for September the 13th, 2026. 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The forecast calling for partly cloudy skies overnight, low temperatures in the mid-60s, partly sunny for your Monday, highs in the mid and upper 80s, partly cloudy Monday night, back to a low in the mid-60s, mostly sunny on Tuesday, highs will be in the mid and upper 80s. 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It's been here 24 years, Sunday evening hymn time, beginning 24 years, and some of you I know have been listening from day one. And I thank you for that. And we appreciate the new listeners that keep coming on each and every week to our broadcast. 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

Rolling along here on our Sunday evening hymn time program. This is Mark Ferguson. Let me give you the forecast for tonight. Partly cloudy skies, low temperatures in the mid-60s. Partly sunny on your Monday with high temperatures in the mid and upper 80s. Clear on Monday night, we'll drop to a low in the mid-60s. And then mostly sunny on Tuesday with high temperatures in the mid and upper 80s. It's always a great joy and blessing to have Sunday evening hymn time on the air with you on WHCB.

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You know, when we began 24 years ago, it's hard to believe how God has blessed the program, how technology has changed, and how that we put things together. 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I used to keep a chart of all the songs and things that we did, but that became obsolete and unnecessary. 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

We made it to the final 9 o'clock segment of our Sunday evening Hymn Time program. So glad that you are with us tonight as we're here in this second Sunday of the month of September, the 13th. And it's always a joy to be able to share these wonderful songs that have encouraged God's people down through the years. Now, we've still got more than an hour of great hymns and gospel songs to go, so I hope you'll stay with us. Let somebody else know about the program so they can tune in and wind down their Sunday night with some wonderful hymns and gospel songs as we continue with more on 91.5 FM.

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Well, we roll into the 10 o'clock hour here on our Sunday evening Hymn Time program for this 13th day of September 2026. This is Mark Ferguson. It's the beginning of year number 24 of our Sunday evening Hymn Time program. I just cannot imagine, but the Lord has been so good, and I thank all of you for being there. It's been such a joy, and we're going to continue as the Lord continues to bless, and we're grateful and hope that he gives us many more years doing the Sunday evening Hymn Time program. Your forecast tonight is calling for partly cloudy skies. Lows will be in the mid-60s, partly sunny for your Monday with high temperatures in the mid and upper 80s. Clear on Monday night, we'll drop to a low in the mid-60s. Mostly sunny Tuesday, high temperatures will top out in the mid and upper 80s. 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

Then Pilate therefore took Jesus and scourged him. And the soldiers took a crown of thorns and put it on his head. And they put on him a purple robe. They came up to him saying, "Hail, King of the Jews." Then they smote him with their hands. Pilate therefore went forth again and said to them, "Behold, I bring him forth to you, that you may know that I find no fault in him." They led Christ to Calvary, and he spoke

Then Jesus came forth wearing the crown of thorns and the purple robe. And Pilate said unto them, Behold the man. When the chief priests therefore and officers saw him, they cried out, saying, Crucify him, crucify him. Pilate said unto them, Take him and crucify him, for I find no fault in him.

Continuing along here with our Sunday evening hymn time program, Thankful You Are There. 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You can get more information through email, stockton4182@yahoo.com. 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

The 10 o'clock hour is going by quickly, and that means we've got a few more minutes to enjoy these hymns and gospel songs before we give way at 11 o'clock to Moody Presents. And then at 11:30, it's Night Sounds with the late Bill Pierce. Be sure to catch those programs during the 11 o'clock hour. It's on the way shortly here on 91.5 FM WHCB. Thanks for being with us.

We made it to the final segment of this first broadcast of the 24th year of Sunday Evening Hymn Time. Thank you for being there. What a joy, what a blessing. And we pray that the program will continue to be a blessing and encouragement in the days and weeks ahead. We'll close out our program with prayer time just before the top of the hour. We've got time for two or three more songs tonight, so let's enjoy those together here on WHC.

0: Our Heavenly Father, we come to you tonight to thank you and praise you for all the blessings that have been ours for the 23, now beginning the 24th year of our Sunday evening hymn time program. Lord, we're so thankful. We're grateful to you. And we just pray, God, that you would just pour out your blessing upon the listeners who are so faithful to tune in each and every Sunday night. We thank you for their support, encouragement, and all that they do through the years. And we just pray, Lord, you'll continue to bless the radio ministry of WHCB. We thank you for the just past fall fundraiser and how you work to provide needs that we have here at the radio ministry. Thank you that you use people to bring that about. We thank you for all those that participated, all those that prayed, all those that gave, all that volunteered, all that brought food, all that worked and labored to make those 3 days the success they were by your grace and your provision. Father, we pray tonight for those that are sick and shut in. We pray you would touch and heal where it would be your will. We pray for encouragement for those that are discouraged. We pray, Lord, for families that have lost loved ones to death in recent days. There have been so many, it seems, that we know that have passed on to be with thee in the days just prior to our broadcast tonight. We just pray, Lord, that you would comfort the hearts of those survivors, those family members that are left behind. May they have peace in their heart and soul, knowing that that loved one is gone to be with thee. Father, we pray tonight for our children and our young people. We're grateful for them, and we just pray that you would work in their hearts and work in their lives and cause them to take a stand for Christ in their generation. Raise up godly young men to go into the ministry and to preach the word of God. We pray, Lord, that you'd bless missionaries that are scattered all over the world preaching the gospel of Christ. Give them souls for their labor. We pray, Lord, for our country. We just need your help. We need your guidance. We pray, Lord, you'd raise up godly men and women to run for office and have them elected. We pray, Lord, that you would just be with our military, that you'd watch over them and bring them home safely soon. We pray for the leaders of our country. They'd look to thee for wisdom and guidance that you alone are able to give. Father, we are thankful that we can come boldly to the throne of grace to obtain mercy and find grace to help in time of need. We thank thee that you preserved your word to us and for us in the English language. We thank you for the indwelling Spirit of God that leads us and guides us into all truth. Continue to keep your hand of blessing on WHCB. Bless Dr. Hill and all those that labor here from day to day as they carry out your work. Father, we pray now that you forgive us where we fail thee. You give us a good night of rest and a good week this week, and we'll praise thee for all you do in Jesus' name. Amen. This is WHCB, Bristol, Kingsport, Johnson City. It's 11 o'clock. Moody Presents is next. Have a great week.
1: 91.5 The Blessing, WHCB, Bristol, Kingsport, Johnson City. Kenneth Hill here. I've been told by some folks I don't say much at the top of the hour. Well, I can't really say too much, but I can tell you that Jesus Christ, God's own Son, came to this earth and died for your sin that you might have your sins forgiven. So turn from your sin, turn to Jesus Christ, and receive Him as your personal Savior. And there'll be a home in heaven for you. I can tell you that in 30 seconds.
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3: 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Amen?
2: 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Last week, we launched into a message from our new Moody Bible Institute president, Dr. Richard Melson. And this content is just incredibly timely. Why? Well, because it's time for fall ministries at church to start up again. Kids are back at school, and suddenly, have you noticed your calendar is jam-packed? 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And we'll pick up there for this important challenge momentarily. 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Join us now as we get to know Moody's new president, Dr. Richard Melson. You'll quickly hear his heart for people and for seeking Jesus in prayer and the study of the Word of God. Here's Dr. Richard Melson on Moody Presents.
3: However we steward these days, this time, This is the time for us to be reminded that life is a vapor. Life is a vapor. When we look at the continuum of time, we are just a little speck on the continuum of time. You know, within a few generations, most of the world will not know who we are. Our biographies will be written, our lives will tell a story, and within generations, we will not be remembered. Our great-great-grandkids might know our name, they might know where we're buried, but our life story will not be remembered. Life is a vapor. James 4:14 says, "You do not know what tomorrow will bring, for what is your life? For you are a mist that appears for a while and then vanishes." So David in Psalm 39 says, "O Lord, make me know the end of my life, what is measured by the days. Let me know how fleeting I am." Why does he want to know the measure of his days? He wants to be reminded that this life is a vapor. It is not forever. Now, Lord willing, we have 80 or 90, or maybe some of us will have 100 days or 100 years, sorry. Perhaps we'll have 100 years. But you know, the reality is some of us may only have 100 days. And that's the reality that David is reminding us of here, that to measure our days. He's not saying measure the 24-hour periods. Many of you know I served with John Piper, and he wrote a wonderful book called Don't Waste Your Life. And that has resonated with me. It's resonated with many, many people. But I want us to be careful when I hear things like don't waste your life. It doesn't simply mean do more, work harder, fill every minute, become more productive, stay busier. It means steward faithfully what God has entrusted you. What has he entrusted you? The time. The time. He has given you the time. He has given you the days allotted that you are here on this earth. So your life is a stewardship. Moses says in Psalm 90, verse 12, "So teach us to number our days that we may have a heart of wisdom." See the connection again between days and wisdom, between time and wisdom? Notice Moses doesn't say, "Teach me to do with the days that I've been given." He prays that, "Lord, let me use these days and steward them well." He doesn't say, "Lord, give me more days." He says, "Teach me to do with these days that I've been given and steward them wisely." That's what stewardship is. Your time is a stewardship. The time that you've been given here in this place is a stewardship. Your mind, the cranial capacity that you have, is a stewardship. Your body is a stewardship. Your gifts and abilities and skills that God has given you is a stewardship. The relationships that you are building right now is a stewardship. Your education is a stewardship. Your calling is a stewardship. And friends, the gospel itself is a stewardship entrusted to every one of us. Paul reminds us and tells young Timothy, guard the good deposit entrusted to you. What is the good deposit entrusted to you? It is the gospel of Jesus Christ. It is the word of God and the testimony of Jesus Christ. And my friends, guard that calling that has been entrusted to you. And by God's grace, it is guarded by the Holy Spirit. Life is a stewardship. So the question is, how will you steward the time? What has God entrusted to me, and how can I faithfully steward it for his glory? How can I make the best use of the time? Now, just like I said, don't waste your life can lead us to think we have to do more. I want to remind us this morning that in this world that we live in, busyness does not equal faithfulness. Busyness does not equal faithfulness. When I say, what are you doing? Some of you are immediately going to think, oh, I'm not doing enough. You're going to think, oh, I need to take another class. I need to join another ministry. I need to volunteer more. I need to read another book. I need to attend a Bible study. I need to work another shift. I need to serve more. I need to study more. I need to sleep less. I need to do more. And suddenly we turn stewardship into exhaustion. Listen, Paul doesn't say walk faster. He says walk wisely. So make the best use of the time. I love the story of Mary and Martha. If you were here for Vespers on Sunday night, we got to hear a portion of this. You remember the story? Jesus enters into the home of two sisters. They gather there together. Martha's doing very good things. She's serving Jesus. She's not wasting time. She's not doom scrolling. She's not being lazy. She's serving Jesus. but yet something's still wrong. Martha was so distracted with serving. Distracted, I love that word distracted that Luke says. Martha's doing good things, but she's become distracted from something much better. Meanwhile, Mary's just sitting there adoring Jesus. She's listening, she's at his feet, and eventually Martha's just had enough. She says, Lord, do you not care that my sister has left me to serve alone? Tell her to help me. You can kind of hear the frustration, the resentment. If you've served in a local church or you've served in a ministry, you've probably felt the same thing. Serving, serving, serving. You can lead to exhaustion. Martha's so frustrated. Jesus, look at everything I'm doing for you. And Jesus responds, and I love this because he says, Martha, Martha, which implies maybe that he's had to say this before, you know? Martha, Martha. Now, maybe he's just saying, listen, listen. You know, anytime he repeats those words, Martha, Martha, you are anxious and troubled about so many things, but one thing is necessary. Mary has chosen the good portion, which will not be taken away from her. What is Jesus saying? Jesus is saying that Martha is treasuring Christ above all things. Does that mean serving is bad? Of course not. Serving isn't bad. Jesus himself came to serve. The problem isn't Martha's hands. The problem is Martha's heart. See, she's doing something for Jesus while becoming distracted from Jesus. And friends, at Moody Bible Institute, that could happen to us every single day. You can study the Bible and be distracted from Jesus. You can study Jesus and become distracted from Jesus. You can write papers about Jesus and become distracted from Jesus. You can serve in ministry for Jesus and be distracted from Jesus. You can prepare sermons about Jesus and become distracted from Jesus. You can get so busy doing things for Christ that you simply neglect to live with Christ. So hear this clearly. Busyness does not equal faithfulness. Learn to treasure Christ while you are here above all things. For activity with Jesus and for Jesus can never replace abiding in Jesus. And Jesus even reminds his own disciples of this in John 15. So Jesus gathers his disciples in the upper room in John chapter 13. He washes the disciples' feet. He shows what it means to serve. He begins to teach them. And then in John 15, he says, I am the vine, you are the branches. Whoever abides in me and I in him, he it is that bears much fruit. For apart from me, you can do nothing. So notice the order there. Abiding always precedes faithfulness. Do you get that? Abiding always precedes faithfulness. We don't produce fruit so that Jesus will accept us. We abide in Jesus, and because we abide in him, we bear much fruit. Did you get that? I think that's really important. Abiding always precedes fruitfulness. Let me also, for those of you who are productivity-minded, remind us that today's message about doing is not about productivity. That's Chronos. Chronos is how much can I get done in an hour? Stewardship says, was I faithful what God entrusted to me? That's Kairos. Am I faithfully stewarding all the things that God has given me? Now listen, sometimes faithfulness does mean working hard. You are going to work hard. Sometimes faithfulness does mean serving. You will all be serving. I will be serving. I am here to serve. Sometimes faithfulness means staying up late, studying late, getting up early. Sometimes it means stopping.
2: You're listening to a message from Dr. Richard Melson. He's the new president we're so excited about at Moody Bible Institute. More of his teaching in the days to come here on Moody Presents. Stories and pictures, usually they're our best teachers. And that's why we're so pumped about our current Moody Presents resource. It's called Experiencing the Land of the Book. Author Charlie Dyer joins us now. Charlie, this has to be one of the most complete collections of Holy Land pictures and stories in one book. What are you hearing from people who read it?
4: You know, some of the best comments I've gotten are from those who've actually traveled to Israel in the past. They say it gives them that opportunity to relive one of the spiritual highlights in their life. But the other fun comments are from those who for whatever reason, have never gotten to go or may never get to go. They said it makes them feel like they've been on a trip.
2: Hey, what would you say is a don't miss this moment in the book?
4: Well, actually, and you'll know this one, John, our two Mark Twain-like encounters with shepherds in Nazareth and Bethlehem come to mind. One was a shepherd from Goshen, Indiana, and the other was wearing a stylishly blue Oxford dress shirt under his traditional outer garments.
2: All right, and how will this book help me understand the Bible better and love Christ even more as I read?
4: Well, the Bible talks about events that took place in real places, and the more you understand the places, the more you can understand the Bible. And loving Christ more? Well, people can read about visiting Dominus Flavin on the Mount of Olives, but seeing a picture of the thorns growing on a tree there is a striking reminder of what Jesus had to pay to ransom us from our sin.
2: You know, there are a couple things that draw me to this resource. First, the hundreds of photos not only help Scripture kind of become more visual, but they also serve as a reminder that these towns and villages and deserts in Scripture, they're all real places with real meaning, and they still really do exist. You know, not many other books offer this much of a visual bonus, but you'll get it in Experiencing the Land of the Book. 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
3: Sometimes faithfulness means staying up late, studying late, getting up early. Sometimes it means stopping. Sometimes it means resting. Sometimes it means listening and worshiping and praying, and as Mary did, sitting at the feet of Jesus. You cannot bear much fruit without abiding in Jesus. Mark and Luke both remind us that Jesus often withdrew to lonely places. What does that mean? You know, both of those passages, there was incredible ministry that needed to happen. In fact, people were literally lined up. They were trying to find Jesus, and what does Jesus do? Jesus gets away into a quiet, desolate, lonely place to commune with the Father. Fully God, fully man, communing with the Father so that he could be prepared to do ministry. Don't miss that. Jesus leads in such an important way here that we also need to have time with the Lord to prepare us and to equip us. There's so much ministry to do. We can become just like Martha. We can be doing, doing, doing. But Jesus says you need to be abiding, abiding, abiding. For activity for Jesus can never replace abiding with Jesus. So here's the third point that Paul lays out for us in verse 17. He says, therefore, do not be foolish. Understand what the will of the Lord is. What's he saying? There's a foolish way of the world. You can be an unwise walker by simply being foolish of this world. Understand what the will of the Lord is. The Proverbs tell us that folly is a joy to him who lacks sense, but a man of understanding walks straight ahead. The foolish man is diverted here and there and here and there. There's nothing that has clarity about where he is headed, but the wise man walks straight ahead. He knows exactly what his destination is. Paul's saying, don't be foolish. Pursue the will of the Lord. Now, I know when I was in college and seminary and graduate school, I would always ponder this question, the will of the Lord. What is the will of the Lord? What is the will of the Lord? What major should I have? What degree should I have? What person should I marry? All of these questions we ponder is the will of the Lord. Here's the good news. Paul tells us exactly what the will of the Lord is. We don't have to wonder. In 1 Thessalonians 4, verse 3, he says, for this is the will of God, your sanctification. Your sanctification is the will of the Lord. Becoming more like Christ is the will of the Lord. Do you want to know if you're in the will of the Lord? Are you becoming more like Christ? You're in the will of the Lord. We can get so distracted by all the things of this world that we miss the really important part. Early in that verse, he says, brothers, we ask and urge you in the Lord Jesus Christ that you have received. You ought to know how to walk and to please God. Again, walking here, Paul says again, you need to know, you ought to know how to walk and to please God just as you are doing. Some of you need to do it more. All of the instructions have been given to you, for this is the will of the Lord, your sanctification. Your sanctification. What's the will of the Lord? Becoming more like Jesus. Are you becoming more like Jesus? Are you making the best of the time that God has given you? Are you stewarding that time? It is for our sanctification. We are becoming more like Christ and more like Christ. So that begs the first question, what are you doing? Secondly, who are you becoming? I want to ponder this question because I think it's really important. See, our doing shapes our becoming. Catch that? Our doing shapes our becoming. God's purpose is that we would be conformed to the image of his Son, that we'd become more like Christ, that we would be conformed to the image of his Son. That's the goal. That's the goal. It's Christ-likeness. It's not productivity. It's not faster walking. It's not accomplishment. It's not resume building. It's not even knowledge for knowledge's sake. It's Christ-likeness. Conformed to the image of his Son. God is forming a people to be like Jesus, not just know about Jesus, but to be like Jesus. Listen, this is really important for Moody. It has profound implications for what we're doing here. You're going to receive an extraordinary amount of knowledge and information at Moody, and you should. We're a Bible Institute. We study the Bible. We believe truth matters, doctrine matters, theology matters, exegesis matters, history matters, ideas matter, language matters. You should leave Moody knowing more than when you arrived. But hear me carefully. The Moody experience cannot only be about information. It must be about formation. We don't study the scripture simply to master scripture. We want scripture to master us. We want to be doers of the word, not just hearers only. The parallel verse to the verses that are in our arch are 2 Timothy 3:16 and 3:17. All scripture is breathed out by God and profitable for teaching, for reproof, for correction, and for training in righteousness. You are being trained right now in righteousness, and every believer in this room, that the man of God, that all people might be complete and equipped for every good work. I love the King James Version on this. It says that we would be throughly furnished unto all good works. Throughly furnished. Everything about us would be furnished unto all good works. Paul's reminding us that truth leads to formation, our righteousness, and formation leads to faithful action, and that's good works. Good works in Christ. So when you graduate, we're not going to ask you what you learned. We're going to ask you, what did you become? What did you become? Did you become more like Jesus? Did you become more humble, courageous, compassionate, holy, faithful, generous, patient? Did you learn to love others who are difficult to love? Did you become more passionate about God's word and his truth? Did you become more burdened for people who don't know Christ? Did you increase in your willingness to say, here am I, send me, Lord, wherever you want to send me? That's formation. So lastly and very quickly, what is forming you? What is forming you? Who or what is forming you? This is the practical application, because if you walk out of this room thinking that you can form yourself, this isn't a spiritual self-help institute. This is a Bible institute. Every day you are being formed. The question isn't whether you are being formed. The question is who or what is forming you. I love Romans chapter 12, where Paul makes this pivot from chapter 1 through 11. He gives this very rich, robust theology. And then in verse 12, he changes into practical living. And he says, therefore, brothers, by the mercies of God, present your bodies as a living sacrifice, holy and acceptable to God, which is your spiritual service of worship. Do not be conformed to this world, but be transformed by the renewing of your mind. What did he say? Do not be conformed to this world, but be transformed by the renewing of your mind, that by the testing you may discern what the will of God, which is good and acceptable and perfect. Paul gives us two possibilities. You can be conformed to this world, unwise walkers, or you can be transformed by the renewing of your mind as a wise walker. Something is always forming you. Something is always forming you. We are being formed into the image of Christ. Are you taking the steps necessary to be transformed, allowing the Lord to work through you? from the Lord and the Spirit who works within us. Our image being transformed from one degree of glory to another is from the Lord who is in the Spirit. It is the Lord who is working through us. Who is doing the transforming? You? No, the Lord. Through whom? The Spirit. This is why the promise of the Holy Spirit is so important. When Jesus is in the same upper room, he says, I'm going to give you a helper. He uses the word paraclete. John is the only one, I think, that uses the word paraclete to describe the Holy Spirit as the helper, the one who comes alongside you. And this is the encouragement before we go out of this place. We don't do this work on our own. The paraclete is literally the one who runs the race with us, shoulder to shoulder. He's not the one at the finish line saying, run faster, run faster, run faster. No, he's right beside us, shoulder to shoulder, running the race with us. Amen? And then that produces the fruit of the Spirit, love and joy and peace and patience and kindness and goodness and faithfulness and gentleness and self-control. And we get all the measure of that. Notice that list isn't about what you do. It's describing who you become. I love the hymn that has these wonderful words in it. Ponder anew what the Almighty can do. Ponder anew what the Almighty can do. Notice it doesn't say what I can do, what the Almighty can do. And that's my prayer for us this year. Not simply that you do more, but you abide more deeply. Make the most of the time. Not simply that we will know more, but that we would become more like Christ and formed in his image. Not simply that we will accomplish more, but that we would steward faithfully what God has given us. Ponder anew what the Almighty can do with a life fully surrendered to him. Father, I pray right now for every student, every faculty, every staff, every person listening to this message right now, that you would allow us to ponder anew what the Almighty can do. Live through us, speak through us, through the word of the Lord, the word of God, the testimony of Jesus Christ, the entrusted gospel that you have given us. God, I pray that you would raise up a generation of world changers right in this room that will go in this place, they will learn and they will grow and they will become more like Christ. They will say, here am I, send me, and they will be ready to be sent out from this place to impact the world for Jesus Christ, for your glory, and for our greatest joy. And all God's people said, amen.
2: Amen. 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What an exciting season we're in, getting to know the 11th president of Moody Bible Institute, Dr. Richard Melson. We're looking forward to getting to know him and his love for the Word even better in the days ahead on Moody Presents. As always, we're grateful you took the time to be with us today. I'm John Gager, and Moody Presents is a production of Moody Radio, a ministry of Moody Bible Institute.
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just wondering if you and I may have met before. Ever had somebody come up and ask you the question, don't I know you? Well, maybe we've been familiarized with each other, here or there, around the country, or perhaps even through this program, which is called Night Sounds. But in the event that we haven't met, I'm Bill Pearson. I'm mighty glad that we're together tonight. I don't know how this day began, as far as you're concerned, but I trust prayerfully that we can conclude it together with mutual reassurance and comfort, peace, and reaffirmation. Speaking of knowing someone, the title of our togetherness at this point is in the question, does God know you? That could be sort of unsettling or disarming. But it doesn't have to be, because God created us in love. And he actually knows us intimately. He knows every hair of your head. He knows all about you. In fact, Sandy Patty and I and some other musicians, some time ago, made a recording, speaking, singing, and playing about the fact that God does know us personally, and he did something very special just for you.

That's a comforting message tonight. Sandy Patty, the orchestra, trombone solo. It was for you. What was for me? Life? Love? Eternal joy? Sounds almost too unreal and separated from what you're into in everyday living, the drudgery of going to work and doing what you must do, interacting with people who may or may not be your favorite kinds of folk. The question we're dealing with tonight is, does God know you? My first reaction might be, had I not thought of this before, I'm not so sure I want him to know me. I don't know whether I'm that lovable, or whether it would do anyone any good to know me that intimately. Back in the Gospel of St. Luke, in the New Testament of the Bible, chapter 19, fascinating occurrence there. There's a little guy named Zacchaeus who was a tax collector. Jesus was passing by. You can imagine the throngs of people and curiosity seekers just waiting for him to do another one of his fantastic miracles. They weren't sure what to make of this Nazarene prophet, miracle worker. Zacchaeus was a very assertive type of person, evidently. In fact, he wasn't very tall, so he had to climb a tree to get a good look at the passing parade. And all of a sudden, Jesus stopped and looked up in the tree and saw this little guy, probably peeking through the branches and the leaves. And he said something to him, very personal. He said, "Zacchaeus, today salvation has come to your house because you too are a child of Abraham, and the chosen one has come to seek out and save what was lost." The most unlikely person in the parade to be singled out, Zacchaeus. He extorted more money from people. They knew who he was. He was a hated tax collector. And as far as we can tell from the account, Zacchaeus and Jesus had never seen each other before. There's nothing to indicate that Zacchaeus was, before he climbed that tree, a follower of Jesus. All we know is that this short-statured rich man was despised by his neighbors, but he was determined to see Jesus. But one of the things I want to bring out here tonight is that Jesus already knew who Zacchaeus was. In fact, he walked right up to that tree and looked up. He may have even smiled. And he called this little tax collector by name. "Zacchaeus, come on, hurry up, get down out of there. I know you. I know all about you. I know you're a tax gatherer, and that the righteous Jews around here hold you in contempt, but I also know your loneliness, your deepest longings, and I want to come to your house. I'd like to eat at your table. I know who you are, and I want you to know who I am. So come on out of that tree. Let's get together now." In a fascinating article in a magazine called The Other Side, by Deborah Smith Douglas, she was settling on this account. She said, "The first thing Jesus did was to call Zacchaeus by name. And after calling him by name, he called him in a very real way to serve. Middle Eastern rules of hospitality were strict, and we can assume that Zacchaeus was as lavish in his hospitality to Jesus and his disciples as his wealthy household would permit. Bread, wine, roasted meat, olives, grapes, who knows what all. But Zacchaeus demonstrated a willingness to be lavish with far more than food and drink. Called to serve, he gave himself away. He was moved by the presence of Jesus and his power to make amends, to set right
what he'd done wrong. And he was more generous than Jewish law required. He even exceeded what his most righteous neighbors would have demanded. And he began to discover the meaning of Christian service. So his generous efforts to clear the slate reflects a desire to return to his community. And Jesus knew that. In fact, he even called Zacchaeus a child of Abraham. And he declared, "Zacchaeus, you are one of the family and one of mine." I like that. So we can answer affirmative in our question of the evening. God does know you. He knows who you are. He knows everything about you. And he loves you anyway. Sometimes that's hard to believe, isn't it? It is for me. And he has a special plan for you, a special word for you and for me. A word of love. This love is all-consuming love. It sent him to a mission that none of us could ever conceive of.

Oh, how he loves you and me. This is Night Sounds. I'm Bill Pierce. Thank you for joining me tonight. Our program title is Does God Know You? And may I just take a pause here for a moment to thank you for tuning our way, for being there, for listening and hearing. Night Sounds reaches you by radio, night after night during the week, essentially, through the courtesy of this radio station you're listening to right now. How privileged we are to work with the station. How grateful we are that they play Night Sounds. If you happen to be in a writing mood and are as grateful as I am, why don't you drop the radio station to which you're listening right now a short line of encouragement and gratitude that they bring your way good listening fare, most of them 24 hours a day. And if you care to correspond with us, our address is Night Sounds, Wheaton, Illinois, 60189. Tonight in our question of the moment, does God know you? Yes, he does. He knows your name and all about you. And that's good. One of the most beautiful accounts that I can recall in Scripture, reading from John chapter 20 in the Gospel. After Peter and Mary Magdala, the other disciple, had run to see the tomb, the empty tomb, Jesus had risen, and yet they couldn't believe it. And the disciples walked in disbelief back to their home, but Mary stayed. Beginning our reading at verse 10 of chapter 20 of John, then the disciples went back to their homes, but Mary stood outside the tomb crying. As she wept, she bent over to look into the tomb and saw two angels in white seated where Jesus' body had been. One at the head, the other at the foot. They asked her, saying, "Woman, why are you crying?" "They've taken my Lord away," she said, "and I don't know where they've put him." At this, she saw Jesus standing there, but did not realize that it was Jesus. "Woman," he said, "why are you crying? Who is it you're looking for?" Thinking he was the gardener, she said, "Sir, if you've carried him away, please tell me where you've put him, and I will get him." Jesus said to her, "Mary." She turned toward him and cried out in Aramaic, "Rabboni," which means teacher. Beautifully personal account of Jesus knowing Mary and said her name in such an intimate, special way, which reminds me that he knows your name too, in depth, and he can say your name. Imagine him looking at you and me right now and saying your name. Elizabeth, James,

And the statement made in that song proves once again that in your case, as in Mary's case, no one says your name like Jesus. Mary Magdalene at the empty tomb, like each one of us, was called by name, not by Jesus of Nazareth, the carpenter's son, the charismatic rabbi who met his tragic death at the hands of Rome in the Sanhedrin. But Mary, like each one of us, was called by her risen Lord. This is important. She didn't recognize the voice right away. She thought he was the gardener. It took her a moment to understand, and for that voice to penetrate her sorrow. But be assured that he did know Mary, and she knew that he knew her. There she stood, crying, disconsolate, exhausted, bewildered. The angels, who were already in on this marvelous secret of the resurrection, asked her why she's weeping. She answers poignantly, "Because they've taken away my Lord, and I don't know where they put him." And when she turns away from these angels, who really weren't of much help, another voice asks her the same question. Why are you weeping? This time she gets a little more affirmative and assertive. Thinking he was the gardener, she said, "Sir, if you've taken him away, tell me where he is." And Jesus didn't explain anything. He merely said her name. Just her name. But that's enough. He knows her. He calls her name. That empowers her to know him, not dead, but alive. Not the gardener, but her Savior. So Mary is the first of all the disciples, the first of all of us, to see and know her risen Lord. And she recognizes him because he first recognized her. So Mary is called from death to life, from desolation to hope, from sorrow to joy. David, the psalmist, said in Psalm 139, "Thou hast searched me and known me. Thou knowest when I sit down and when I rise up. Thou discernest my thoughts from afar. Thou searchest out my path and my lying down, and art acquainted with all my ways." So the Lord knows us from a long distance, and he knows us intimately. His is a love that knows every part of our being. And it's with this love that he says your name and mine. So the really wonderful thing about the stories of Zacchaeus and Mary is that they're not just accounts of how God loved in Christ a handful of Aramaic-speaking Jews in first-century Palestine. They're stories about us, you and me, in this century. Stories of how God loves and calls us by name. We'll never really understand the depth of that love. Bev Shea sang of it, "Oh, how he loves you and me." But we can respond, can't we? We don't have to just sit there and mentally consent to it. We can pause and reflect and think about it. This is one of the reasons that I take time in my program. Some of you have written and said, "Thank you for not hurrying through, for pausing at the end of sentences to give us time to think about it, to either dismiss it or accept it." But I trust that tonight you will accept his love and his knowledge of you. Give your life to him.

0: Father, we thank you for knowing us, each one of us, intimately. Our names, our habit patterns, our problems, our environment. And you love us. Thank you for this kind of unexplainable, unconditional love. We want to return this love. Our love is imperfect, Lord, we know this, but we just pray that you will accept what we give you of ourselves. Help us to walk with you in obedience, to be your disciples, to be your friends, to not only return your love in word, but in deed, in our attitudes, our behavior with our families and friends and co-workers. Thank you for being our pattern for living. We need a role model. We need a savior. We thank you for being just that. I'm so glad that God is not austere and merciless, but that as we read in John, the Gospel, chapter 3, that beautiful verse in 16th, God loved the world so much that he gave and gave and gave, not only the world collectively, but each one of us individually. Thank you for this intimacy. We return it to you with gratitude. In the name of Jesus, amen. One of the principal reasons we're on the air with Night Sounds is to introduce to you a loving Savior, not a cruel taskmaster, a God of brutality who's just waiting to squash you when you do something wrong. Many people have this image of God, but it's not true. You are loved. Would you respond to this love, confess to him, ask his forgiveness, and walk tomorrow with a clean slate? Thank you for listening and sharing and considering this. Our mailing address is Night Sounds, Wheaton, Illinois, 60189. Hope you have a good rest tonight. We'll meet again next time in God's providence. A pleasant and peaceful good night.
1: Hello, everybody. I'm Greg Patton in the New America. Until people can comprehend the true nature of man, that being that we're not good but have depraved hearts, Jeremiah 17:9, yeah, our heart is deceitful. 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Who can understand the heart of man? Let me help you. 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I'm Greg Patton. I can't wait to share all of these things with you.
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0: Well, hello there. It's good to have you back. You're always welcome here at Lamplighter Theatre. On our last visit...
1: I'm Captain Andros, and that beautiful vessel right there is my ship.
2: Captain, some of the men at the dock said you were leaving soon. Is that true?
1: Yes. We've just received news that the king has offered a substantial reward to the first ship that finds a new trade route between the Atlantic and Pacific.
3: There are many legends of perils and perishing in Spitsbergen.
2: How encouraging.
4: Captain, we can't turn the ship. The wind is too strong. It's driving us away from the island.
5: Helmsman, right standard rudder.
4: Right standard rudder. She's not responding, sir. The rudder must have iced up. The wind is taking us out to open sea.
5: God help us. Please, have mercy on Mika, Ivan, and Alex.
2: Oh, no. Mika, wake up. Ivan, come.
6: What is it?
2: A polar bear.
6: Oh, no. He's standing up.
2: Fire, Ivan.
6: He's fire. Mika!
7: Get behind me, boys.
6: That made him angrier.
7: Vic, reload your guns.
6: Alex, hurry, hand me that powder.
2: Mika!
7: Over here, Bear. Quickly, boys.
2: Shoot now!
6: Got him!
2: Fire, Alex!
6: We finally got him! Mika! Oh, you're bleeding. What was that for?
2: Just making sure.
6: Oh, Mika! Ooh. Are you? Ooh. Oh, that's quite the gash on your neck.
7: I'll be fine.
2: Ivan, empty that sack and hand me the sackcloth. We need to stop the bleeding.
7: Oh, thank you, boys. Nice aim, Ivan.
6: Here is the cloth. Now that doesn't look so good.
2: Ivan, hold these, please. Keep pressure on it.
6: Okay.
2: I'll get the sackcloth to make some string. Yeah? It should secure his bandage. Here.
7: Thank you. That was quite the fight, huh?
6: I can't believe you attacked a polar bear.
7: And there were not many options. And I have a very sharp knife.
6: I didn't know who was more ferocious, you or the bear.
7: Well, another provision from God.
6: What?
7: Now we have meat for food, fur for coats, and fat for candles, huh?
2: God turned a polar bear attack into a blessing.
7: He most certainly did. Boys, this place has been a welcome respite, but we have to leave.
6: Another adventure.
2: But you're not ready to travel, Mika.
7: Well, the bleeding has stopped. I should be well enough to travel. It would be too dangerous to stay here. Winter will set in soon, more intense than anything we've ever experienced.
6: And the opening is too wide for proper shelter from the cold. I was freezing last night.
7: As soon as we finish breakfast, we must search for a proper shelter where we can stay for the winter.

0: Nika, are you well? Here, put your arm on my shoulder.
1: I'm not feeling as strong as usual. We should camp soon. How many days has it been?
0: Two. Ivan, slow down!
2: No sign of man or animal.
0: I'm certain we'll find another cave or shelter somewhere. Ivan, slow down! What is that? There's a mass of rocks at the top of the hill there. Maybe there's a shelter. Oh, Nika.
1: Alex, I have to rest. I can't take another step.
0: Here. I've got you. We'll climb up together. Yes. Ivan, we need help.

0: almost there. Just a few more yards. We'll probably find another cave. Right, Ivan?
1: Right.
0: And here we are.
1: No. A frozen wasteland of white. Snow. Ice. As far as the eye can see. Yeah. Oh.
2: Alex. Ivan. You boys. Go find shelter. Lead me here.
0: No.
1: No.
0: We will not leave you.
1: Never.
2: You must, if you are to survive.
0: No. You're coming with us, no matter what.
2: Alex, you don't understand. There's an infection spreading through my body. I can't go on.
0: Yes. Yes, you can. You can go on. Hope, Nika. Just like you told us, don't give in to despair. Ivan,
1: what?
0: You've got to find shelter. Something, anything. And find it quickly.
1: All right.
0: Nika, please hold on. Ivan will be back soon. Don't leave us.
2: I'm having difficulty breathing. It will not be long. The infection is spreading.
0: Oh, God. Please help Nika. Please give him the strength that he needs. And please, please help us find a shelter to rest for the night.
1: Alex! Nika! I found shelter!
0: Thank you, Lord. Thank you. Come, help me with Nika!

0: depending on us. We'll get you there.
1: I'm sorry, boys.
0: Hold him up. Here. Here, sit him down. He needs rest.
2: Alex, look. Can you see it? On the right, under that ledge of rock.
0: The hut.
2: It even has a front door. Come. You have to see this to believe it.
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0: back to Lamplighter Theatre.
1: Look at these. Oh, thank you, God. What a find, right, Nika?
2: Yes. Only God.
1: Please, rest here. On this rock. Yes. We'll investigate and come right back for you. Yes.
3: Alex, look behind the shutters. Portholes from a ship.
1: He's fading fast. Hello? Anyone home?
3: Any polar bears in there?
1: Here. We'll get you inside, Nika, and find a place for you to lie down. Ivan, can you get the door?
3: Of course.
1: Lean on me, Nika. And here we go. Almost there. And... Oh, it smells awful.
3: Oh, disgusting.
1: Open the portholes. Let in some fresh air. Look at this. A bed made out of moss. Some blankets. Oh, here, Nika. This is for you. We'll lay you down. Right here.
2: Thank you.
1: I'll get some hot broth going as soon as I can. So, what do we have here? A pile of wood, a stone fireplace, two saucepans, a plate, and a rusty cast iron skillet.
3: Helps with the authentic rustic flavor.
1: Funny. Wooden benches, tools.
3: Looks like somebody with carpenter skills lived here.
1: Let's get this fireplace going and some nourishment into Nika.
3: I'll get the meat that I left behind.
1: Here you are, Nika. Bear broth.
2: Thank you, Alex. Oh, that's good. Very good.
1: I doubt that. But, Chef Alex, at your service.
3: Alex, look.
1: Is that a door in the rock wall?
3: No, it just looks like a... yes, it is a door.
1: What's inside? Quietly. Nika is asleep.
3: He's already asleep?
1: Yes. Now, let's open that door.
3: Here we go.
1: That smell.
3: What is it?
1: I have no idea.
3: Oh, look how far back this goes. Must be a cave that travels deep inside the mountain.
1: It's really bad.
3: What is?
1: That smell. Shine your torch over here.
3: See something?
1: Yes. Yes, over there. On the right. Point your torch towards the...
3: Gross!
1: Who is he?
3: He's... Hello?
1: I don't think he's going to answer.
3: He's deaf?
1: No, he's dead.
3: Oh.
1: Shh! You'll wake up Nika.
3: What was that?
1: Shine your torch this way. Something metal.
3: It looks like a tin box. What's inside?
1: Let's find out. Pens, ink, paper, and... Look at this! A journal!
3: Ah, that's it? I was hoping there might be gold.
1: I'm not sure gold would help us on this island.
3: Right. I forgot. We're shipwrecked in the middle of a wasteland and most likely going to die. Why would I want gold?
1: There's pages and pages of writing.
3: It must have been written by a dead Fred here.
1: That's not respectful.
3: Well, it's not like he can hear me.
1: Ivan, God can hear you.
3: Don't you think you take your religion a little too far?
1: I wish I did. I don't think I take it far enough.
3: Well, for me, seeing is believing. And I don't see God anywhere to be found. So I'll say what I like.
1: Do you have a brain?
3: Yes, and I have a fist too. Would you like to feel it?
1: I wasn't trying to be mean. There is a point in me asking.
3: And your point?
1: Can you see your brain?
3: No.
1: So if you can't see your brain, then how do you know that you have one?
3: Very funny.
1: I'm not trying to be funny. I mean, even though you can't see God, it doesn't mean that he isn't real.
3: Listen, Alex, the only thing that matters to me is that we stay alive, with or without believing in God. Understand?
1: Sounds like a dangerous way to live.
3: No more dangerous than what Nika has encountered. And look where his trust in God got him.
1: I think it's best we change the subject. Let's see what this journal has to say. Oh, it's written in French. C'est vous, le says, the journal.
3: Do you know French?
1: I did study the language. 29 September 1819. Captain Louis-Nicolas Lafitte, commissioned by Commander Napoleon Bonaparte to attack Russian forces from the north. Our voyage began, log date 1811, on the eve of France's Patriotic War of 1812. We met an unexpected Arctic cyclone, and...
3: That's what hit us!
1: Storms must be prevalent in this area. This journal is very fascinating.
3: Keep reading.
1: A blinding squall and crushing waves took us off course for 6 days. 189 men perished at sea. Our mast was broken. On the seventh day, we found ourselves imprisoned in ice. Our first ray of hope was this island, but it soon became our crew's grave.
3: Sounds familiar.
1: Our first expedition to find shelter was met with tragedy. 12 of the expedition team perished through the thin ice. We waited for a week before we sent out the next expedition team. They landed successfully. Over the past 8 years, all 18 of my crew died on this desolate island. Sickness, the Blue Death, bear attacks, and tragedies during explorations are their epitaph. I alone am left. Sickness has come upon me. I do not believe...
3: What? What did he not believe?
1: That's all there is. No more words. That's a terrible ending.
3: I know. He didn't even get to finish his sentence.
1: No, not that. But that he ends with, I do not believe. He must have died soon after this was written.
3: I don't see what is so terrible.
1: Well, there was no hope, no thankfulness, no God in this journal.
3: Not much to be thankful for. Everyone died. It's not like we're much better off.
1: Ivan, since we've been here, God has provided safety on the ice, shelter from the cold, food and clothing from the bear, and now a new shelter from the snow and winds of the winter. We have so much to be thankful for.
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1: I'm glad you're feeling better, Nika.
2: Oh, much better, due to your good cooking and prayers. I'm grateful and more hopeful.
1: So, what do you think of this journal?
2: I think their history is not our destiny. Hold this truth close. Hope deferred makes the heart sick. When the desire comes, it is a tree of life.
1: when desire comes?
2: Yes. Never give up hope. Hopeful endurance leads to God's lavish love. Never give up hope. It's time to resupply our food before winter sets in.
1: Great idea, but you're not back at full strength yet. Ivan and I will go back to the bay and see if we can find salmon in the shallow pools.
2: Yes, and I will join you. Fresh air will do good for me. But we must take our guns, bayonets, and hatchets.
3: Are we expecting a visitor?
2: You never know.
3: Look! Two large salmon.
8: Where?
3: Over there.
2: Here, hold my walking stick while I fasten my bayonet to its end.
3: Oh, no.
2: What's wrong?
3: We have visitors.
1: Polar bears. Two of them.
3: They must be coming for their salmon dinner.
1: I hope you're right, but I think we're on the menu.
2: We must act with prudence and courage. We will try to frighten them first.
3: Us? Frighten them?
2: Listen closely. Our lives may depend upon it.
1: We're listening.
2: If they charge us, I will shoot at the bear on the right. You both shoot at the bear on the left. Even if the bear switches sides, shoot at the bear on the left.
1: Yes, sir.
3: And if we miss?
2: Make sure your bayonets are well fixed. And have your hatchets ready to attack.
3: Are we going to attack?
2: Yes. We will all attack after we discharge our guns. If the bears are merely wounded, Alex and I will charge with our bayonets. We must aim for the head. We will only have one or two opportunities to strike before they seize us.
3: Wouldn't it be better to play dead?
1: It would be too late. If a polar bear attacks, it is for the purpose of eating its victims. Once they have the victim down, they use their hind legs to suffocate.
3: After I shoot, where do I come in?
2: Alex and I will most likely be thrown to the ground. You will then strike the fatal blows with your bayonet. You must be swift and strike with quick and repeated blows to their face. Their nose and eyes are most vulnerable. Any questions?
1: Yes. God, would you please be with us?
2: Amen. God is our refuge and strength, a very present help in trouble. Guns ready.
1: Mika, your neck, it's bleeding again.
2: That is good. They will attack me first.
3: Mika, my cousin is right. You are bleeding badly and in no condition to fight. Here, I have an idea. I'll distract them while you shoot.
2: Ivan, get back here. Take fast. Aim for the...
1: The bear grabbed him. Mika!
3: Help!
1: Ivan!
2: I don't have a shot. Father, help me shoot straight and sure.
1: He's suffocating him!
2: Bear's down!
1: Ivan! Run!
3: I can't!
2: Then crawl away!
1: Mika, the second bear is charging!
2: Alex, stay calm. You must aim your gun.
1: It's jammed! It won't fire!
2: Charge, Alex! Charge with your bayonet!
1: Yeah. Mika!
2: God help me! Give me strength! Here!
1: Pull it here!
3: No! Mika! Lord, help me. Help!
1: Ivan, you did it. You saved us. Ivan!

0: 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Our sound designer was Alan Hurley. Music composed by John Campbell. Your executive producers, Mark and Deborah Hamby. And your host, John Reese Davis.
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2: So, where is this door you were talking about?
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3: I never would have expected to see this. It's so beautiful.
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2: September 14th, The Wrong Source. If God is good, why do bad things, well, horrific things even, take place all around us? Maybe you've been asked this question before, or maybe you've even asked it yourself. We witness those around us suffering in what seems to be a dog-eat-dog world. When faced with the vast amount of human anguish, we can feel powerless and question God's intentions. Some might wonder why a good God would allow such suffering to take place. Today, we'll meet Marlene, a woman who, at the tender age of 6, was molested by her cousin. She's here to share with us her true story and her journey to answering this very question on this Unshackled Daily Devotional.
3: My father was a minister, so I blamed God for not stopping my cousin. At 13, I told a counselor at school who sent me to a mental health clinic because I was suicidal. When my parents learned of the truth of what my cousin had done to me, they were angry, but they couldn't help me overcome my suicidal wish. Again and again, I tried to take my life, even in the psychiatric ward as my despair deepened. After 2 years of therapy, doctors wanted to have me committed to the state hospital, but the court sided with my parents and I stayed home. I began writing poetry, which helped. I stayed in therapy, even in college, where my counselor was a Christian. She helped me see that Satan was to blame, not God. I volunteered at a homeless shelter and met a woman who taught me that God allows bad things to help us grow in wisdom, patience, and love. I went to church with her and heard a sermon that broke through my self-pity. That night I got on my knees and I asked God's forgiveness. I'm Marlene Wilson, and when I invited Christ into my heart, he swept away the bitterness and filled me with his peace and love. God helped me forgive my cousin, my parents, and even myself for the past. I've learned that when you follow the Lord and forgive those who hurt you, that's freedom.
2: Jesus said in John chapter 10, verse 10, "The thief cometh not but for to steal, and to kill, and to destroy. I am come that they might have life, and that they might have it more abundantly." Friend, the thief is Satan, and it is he who is hard at work stirring up destruction and death. When people follow Satan's temptations, when we follow them, we cause devastating pain on one another. But God physically entered into our world of anguish to endure it, just as we do now, all so he could provide life where otherwise there is only death. And as our living Lord, he has sealed the fate of our enemy, freeing us from his torment. God can transform the hurts that Satan has brought about and turn them into our greatest strength, if we will trust him. 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And don't forget to tell your friends about Unshackled Daily Devotionals.
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5: Hello and welcome to Through the Bible with Les Feldick, an inspirational and informative half hour of insight into the heart of Scripture. 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And now, here's Les Feldick with today's lesson.
6: And now let's come back to where we left off in Acts chapter 5, and then verse 31, Him hath God exalted with His right hand to be a prince, capitalized, and a savior. See, He was going to be the political king as well as the spiritual savior. For to give repentance to, what's the next word? Israel. See, most people miss that. Now, can you put Gentiles in that? He's not talking about Gentiles. Repentance to whom? Israel. That's what the book says. I'm not twisting it. I'm just leaving it set there. And I'm not going to fool with that. That they might see repentance extended to Israel and the forgiveness of sins. That reminds me. Come back again to Luke chapter 1. Luke chapter 1, and see how appropriately this all fits. My, if only folk could understand that the Scripture is like a fine-tuned watch. And I've used that analogy more than once. It is so meticulously put together. But so many people throw monkey wrenches in it all the time. But here in Luke chapter 1, now compared with what Peter has just said in Acts chapter 5, that he has granted repentance to Israel and the forgiveness of sins, and that he was to be a prince and a savior. All right, now Luke 1, beginning with verse 67. And here's Zacharias, one of the priests, a believing priest, the father of John the Baptist, the husband of Elizabeth. And up in verse 67, it says that Zacharias was filled with the Holy Spirit. Now, I always point that out. Why? Because what he says is not going to be just the mouthings of a good Jew. This is the very Word of God coming forth. The Spirit is prompting him to say what he says. Now, I'll go through this quickly. Blessed be the Lord God of Israel, for he hath visited and redeemed his people. Well, who are his people at this time? Israel. He hath raised up a horn of salvation for us. Who are the us? In the house of David. Let's just go on through. As he spake by the mouth of his holy prophets, which have been since the age began, or the world, that we should be saved, not from our sins, not in this verse, from our what? Enemies. Well, who were Israel's enemies at this time? The same ones tonight. The same ones that had been their enemies for almost 2,000 years. That we could be saved from our enemies and from the hand of all that hate us. Now, who was that? The Romans, the Greeks, everybody else that lived around them, they all hated the nation of Israel. And so Zacharias is putting it out in plain language again. Verse 72. To perform the mercy promised to our fathers and to remember his holy covenant. What covenant? The one which he sware to our father Abraham. Covenant ground. Now this is what I'm referring to when I say that everything is on the basis of the covenants made to Abraham. And Zechariah is repeating it by inspiration of the Holy Spirit. And to remember the covenant which he sware to our father Abraham, that he would grant unto us that we, being delivered out of the hand of our, what again? Enemies, physical enemies, and that we might serve him, that is, this king and this Messiah, this God, without fear, in holiness and righteousness before him all the days of our life. And thou, child, shalt be called the prophet of the highest, for thou shalt go before the face of the Lord to prepare his ways. Now look at verse 77. To give knowledge of salvation unto his people again, the nation of Israel. And what else? The forgiveness of sin. See? Now, Has anything changed between here and Acts? Now come back with me again to Acts chapter 5. No, nothing's changed. Peter is practically saying the same thing that Zechariah did, that Christ had come to give them remission of sins, but also to be their king, if they would just repent of what they had done, and that was having killed their Messiah, then everything would still come along as God had intended it. See? All right. Verse 33 of Acts chapter 5. So when they, that is the religious leaders now who have Peter and the 11 on trial, when they heard that, they were cut to the heart. See? Oh, the Spirit is working even on these religious leaders in Israel. And so what do? Like I said a couple programs ago, religionists always hate the truth, and religionists have only one way to deal with their enemies, and that's what? Kill them. Get rid of them. That's what religion does. Now, this may shock a lot of people, but this book never uses the term religion in a good way. Never. Religion is a bad word, according to this book. When Paul says in Galatians chapter 12, how I profited in the Jews, what? Religion. See? It was a bad thing. And the same way here. These people were the religious leaders of Israel, and as soon as they saw and realized the truth of what Peter and the 11 were proclaiming, they have only one option. Kill them. See? And so they sought to slay them. All right, verse 34. But there was one level head in the group, good old Gamaliel, the one who taught the Apostle Paul in his earlier days. And so then there stood up one in the council, a Pharisee named Gamaliel, a doctor of the law, had in reputation among all the people, and commanded to put the apostles forth a little space. And he said unto them, ye men of Israel, you see the language? Ye men of Israel, take heed to yourselves what you intend to do is touching these men. And then he goes on and gives an example of what had happened before. It didn't amount to anything, and nothing came of it. So Gamaliel says, don't worry about it. If these guys are nothing but a bunch of heretics and they're a bunch of loonies out here, hey, forget about it. Nothing's going to come of it. We don't have to do anything drastic. But if they are of God, Gamaliel says, you better not touch them. You better not touch them. Because if it's of God, there's nothing we can do to counteract it. Now, that was a smart conclusion, wasn't it? All right. Verse 38 is where he says it. Now he says, I say unto you, refrain from these men. Leave them alone. For if this counsel or this work be of men, it'll come to nothing. But if it be of God, you cannot overthrow it, lest haply you be found even to fight against God. You know, we were looking at a verse last night for you and I. Today, look at it with me. It just comes to mind. Romans 8. Romans 8. Verse 31. What a promise. What a promise. Sometimes, you know, we get the feeling that we're so outnumbered, we are in such a minority, that we almost get a little bit fearful, and we get a little bit timid. And I'm probably as guilty as anybody. But look at the promises of God's Word. Just like Gamaliel said concerning the 12, Paul now says we can take the same approach. Romans 8, verse 31. What shall we then say to these things? In other words, what he has just written previous to this. If God be for us, who can be against us? Oh, men may dare, and they may get by for a while. But listen, he's sovereign, he's in control, and he is going to be the final avenger. See, that's why Paul says in this same book of Romans, avenge not yourselves. We don't have to. God will do it for us. If God be for us, who can be against us? But he that spared his own son, but delivered him up for us all, how shall he not with him also freely give us all things? And what's to be commented on that? Well, if God was willing to give the best that ever inhabited heaven, if God was willing to put him to the shame and the suffering of the cross for you and I, is there anything else that he can withhold? No. He will freely give us everything that we need. And so then verse 33, as Paul continues, who shall lay anything to the charge of God's elect or to the believer? It is God who justifieth, and so on and so forth. All right, but back here into the Jewish economy again, it's the same God. God hasn't changed. Just because he changes his program and dealing from the Jew to the Gentile, God hasn't changed. All right, back to Acts 5 then, verse 40. And so to him they agreed. These religious leaders listened to Gamaliel. And so when they had called the apostles and beaten them, they at least got that much on them. They commanded that they should not speak in the name of Jesus and let them go. Now there again, do you see the connotation? What were they not to preach? The name of Jesus. Now, I think had they been dealing with Paul, they would have said, don't you ever again preach death, burial, and resurrection. Because here there are a lot of people who couldn't believe in resurrection, for one thing. But here they don't mention that. They just simply say, don't you ever again teach in the name of Jesus. So they departed, verse 41, from the presence of the council, rejoicing that they were counted worthy to suffer shame for his name. And then 42, and daily, where? In the temple. See? The temple is still operating. The temple is still the center of Jewish life. That hasn't changed. Oh, I want you to see that. Now, when we get to Paul, I know there's going to be a time or two where he's going to take a Jewish vow and he's going to become a Jew in order to reach Jew. But see, Paul has nothing to do with the temple in his missionary journeys. He doesn't tell his new converts up there in Asia Minor, which is present-day Turkey, now, you be sure and get to the temple the first chance you get. No, he doesn't do that. But instead, what does he do? He sets up little congregations of believers in homes, small little groups of believers. You know, we were talking the other night. For 20-some years now, I have been, I think, blessed of the Lord in teaching these small groups outside of the church environment. And I'm not against the church. Not at all. And those of you who know me personally know that. I have never told anyone to quit going to their church or whatever it is. In fact, I've had a lady ask me not too long ago again, what should I do? I haven't got time. Maybe I do. I'll take it. Quite a few years ago, we were still teaching in a college here in Oklahoma, an evening class in their adult education section. And we always had a paid enrollment of between 40 and 45 people in that college classroom. Taught there for 13 years, just exactly the way I teach to you. No opposition. And the dean of academics would come whenever he could, he and his wife. And so he heard me teach, he knew what I was teaching. But he told me one night after class, he says, you know, Les, I had an interesting experience several weeks ago. He says, my own pastor stopped me on the street. Now, I can say this because all the players are gone. They're no longer around. I don't even know where they've gone. But he said, my own pastor stopped me on the street one night, and he said, doctor, he said, what kind of a kooky Bible class do you have out there anyway? Because he said, if you've got a Bible class in a college such as yours, it must be just a bunch of kooks. And he says, you know, I didn't even try to argue the point with him. I just said, well, pastor, I'm going to make a point to get a roster of Les's class, and I'm going to carry it in my coat pocket, and the next time I see you, I'm going to show it to you. And so he says, it wasn't but about 3 days later, and he says, I met him on the street again, and I said, oh, by the way, pastor, that kooky Bible class you were asking about, here's his roster of class people. Now, we had a mix of college students and adults. And he says, he went down that roster, and he said he almost turned pale. And he said, that's most of my deacons and Sunday school teachers. But see, this is exactly what most of my classes have been. Most of you are active in your various churches. I have never encouraged anyone to leave their particular church. And they certainly don't have to leave to follow me. All we teach for is so that they can go in and teach and share these things with other folk, because after all, it's Nahum. All right, but getting back to the original church, Paul didn't set up huge edifices on a corner someplace. He set up a little group of believers in a home. Well, what I was really going to say, and I come to the conclusion that maybe there's a reason, and I'm not alone. There are many that are teaching these little small home Bible classes. And I'm always reminded of Watchman Nee. Now, some of you may have heard of him, and some of you have never heard of him. But Watchman Nee was a Bible teacher in China just before the communists took over. And Watchman Nee did much the same as I and many others do, and he never taught that much in the local organized church. He taught in little home Bible studies, all over Shanghai in particular. And he was preparing them, without their knowing it, for the day when the organized church doors were locked. But these little Bible studies could just continue on. And consequently, when we came back into China a few years ago and the doors had kind of opened, the Western world was aghast for all the believers that were still in China. Why? Because these little home Bible studies went underground, yeah. But they didn't destroy them. But they did destroy the organized church. And we may face the same thing someday, where our churches will be locked and we will be forbidden. But oh, listen, they're going to have a hard time stopping three or four families meeting together in their own home. But anyhow, that's how the church started. It was not huge congregations. It was just a few meeting in a home atmosphere. But here in verse 42, they are still meeting where? In the temple. They're still under Judaism, but they have separated themselves from the mainstream of Judaism by recognizing who Jesus was. All right, now remember, they've been selling all their goods, all their land, they're cashing in their CDs, and they're putting all their money in the common kitty, and they're all living out of it. Now, everything has been going just hunky-dory for about, where are we now? We're about 7 years after Pentecost. 7 years. And things have just been going great. No discord, no disagreement of doctrine. The 12 are under complete control of the whole thing. And now in chapter 6, I call it the first signs of trouble in paradise. Now look at it. Verse 1. In those days, when the number of the disciples was multiplied, in other words, these Jewish believers coming in, quite a few thousand of them, there arose a what? Murmuring. Now, you haven't seen language like that in the first five chapters. It said they were all of one mind, all of one accord, no one lacked, everybody had all they needed because the kitty was full. But I don't imagine they had 20% interest in those days either. And so what happened? Hey, the kitty was getting a little short. Now, murmuring. See? Here's the first sign of trouble. And so there rose a murmuring of the Grecians against the Hebrews. Now, here's where we have to be careful. Definition again. That's all important. A Grecian was simply a non-Palestine, what? Jew. See? Greeks are pure and divine Gentiles. Hebrews, of course, that's self-explanatory. That's the Jew. But this word Grecian, don't let that throw a curve at you. These are non-Palestine Jews. In other words, you want to remember that ever since 606 BC, when Nebuchadnezzar came and took Israel captive back to Babylon, only a few thousand came back to Jerusalem and reestablished temple worship and got the nation in place for the coming of Christ at his first advent. What happened to all the rest of them? Well, they assimilated throughout that whole Gentile part of what was now the Roman Empire. And after they had become assimilated in these various nations, naturally, what did they do? They took that nation's language, that nation's customs, although they kept their Judaistic practices. Now, those people, when they would come to Jerusalem then, they were the Grecians. They were Jews, but they had been a generation or two outside of the land of Palestine. So, the Grecian widows, the non-Palestinian Jewish widows were being what? Hey, they were being cheated. See, they were kind of being pushed aside. They were outsiders, I guess we'd say in American language. And so they were neglected in the daily ministration. In other words, the daily dole of their food and clothing, whatever they needed. Verse 2, then the 12. You see how clear all this is? Who's in control? The 12. And Peter is the head man of the 12. And so then the 12 called the multitude of the disciples unto them and said, it is not reason that we should leave the word of God and serve tables. Now, I know a lot of Bibles will say the first deacons. Hey, the Bible doesn't call these guys deacons. Now, they played much the same role as a deacon, but the Bible doesn't call them deacons. It just says that, listen, we've got to have somebody to serve tables so that we don't have to. We've got to preach the word. Read on. Verse 3, wherefore, brethren, look you out among you, seven men of honest report, full of the Holy Spirit. Now watch this language. Seven men full of the Holy Spirit and wisdom, whom we may appoint over this business. What business? Of taking care of the physical need of these people so that these non-Palestinian Jews wouldn't be slighted. We got to bring back fairness. Verse 4, but the 12 said, we will give ourselves continually to prayer and to the ministry of the word. Verse 5, and the saying pleased the whole multitude, and they chose Stephen, a man, now watch this, full of faith and of the Holy Spirit, and Philip, and Prochorus, and Nicanor, and Timon, and Parmenas, Nicholas, a proselyte of Antioch, whom they set before the apostles, and when they had prayed, they laid their hands on them. And the word of God increased, and the number of the disciples multiplied in Jerusalem greatly. In other words, these Jews were responding to Peter and the 11, and they're becoming part of what I call that Jerusalem assembly of Jewish believers. All right, read on. Verse 8, Stephen, full of faith and power, what does he do? Wonders and miracles. Anything a lot different? No. Just still a continuation of that same Jewish program. Then there arose, verse 9, certain of the synagogue, which is called the synagogue of the Libertines and Cyrenians and Alexandrians and of them of Cilicia and Asia, disputing with Stephen. And they were not able to resist the wisdom and the spirit by which he spoke. And then they suborned men or invited men to come in who said, we have heard him speak blasphemous words against Moses and against God. And they stirred up the people and the elders and the scribes, and they came upon him and caught him. In other words, they literally, almost like a mob, like a lynching mob, they grabbed Stephen and they again brought him before the religious leaders, the council. And they set up false witnesses who said, this man ceaseth not to speak blasphemous words against this holy place and the law. For we have heard him say that this Jesus of Nazareth shall destroy this place and shall change the customs which Moses delivered us. Now, what has Stephen been talking about? The coming of the king and the kingdom. And naturally, when the king would come, this whole format of the Mosaic system of law and temple worship would fall by the wayside because the king would come in. the new covenant would become a reality and they would no longer have to study and witness. Everybody would be in right relationship with God. And when Stephen and the rest of these Jewish believers were proclaiming that, the religious section of Judaism said, hey, no way. We're not going to let anything change the way we have always done things.
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9: Picture this. You're driving along in the car with the kids in the backseat playing quietly. All is well. The birds are singing, traffic is light, and the other drivers are being considerate. 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You violently smack the off button, but it's too late. 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
13: And thank you for joining us today. We are in the middle of our study on Jonah, the runaway prophet. And today we come to really the crux of the whole story. Why didn't Jonah do what God told him to do in the beginning? Well, we find out today. There was a good reason behind it, and he's going to be revealing that reason in his story today as we open our Bibles together. We have a beautiful study guide for this series. I hope you're getting it. 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This month, our resource is the beautiful calendar for 2027. It's called The Light of the World. It's a 14-month calendar, and it's yours for the asking. When you send your gift to Turning Point this month, a gift of any size, please say, "Send me the calendar," and it'll be on its way. And now let's talk about this issue of how to love somebody you hate from Jonah chapter 3. I'm here to tell you today that justice and mercy are not a contradiction. They're how love works. You tell the truth about the sin, and you still hold out hope for the sinner. That was Jonah's problem. As we face him today, he could accept justice, but mercy for people he believed deserved judgment felt wrong to him. Let's open our Bibles to Jonah chapter 3 and see why. Here's what it says. Now the word of the Lord came to Jonah the second time, saying, "Arise, go to Nineveh, that great city, and preach to it the message that I tell you." So Jonah arose and went to Nineveh according to the word of the Lord. Now Nineveh was an exceeding great city, a three-day journey in extent. When the great fish vomited Jonah up on dry land, sometimes I think he hit the ground running. Running back to where he should have been, he didn't want to go through that again. I imagine him running as fast as he could toward the place he should have gone the first time. His feet were finally moving in the right direction, but as we learn in the story, you can have your feet going in the right direction, and your heart still is not going in the right direction. That was Jonah. We read, first of all, that Nineveh, the place to which he was called, was a great city. In fact, in the book of Jonah, the word great appears four different times in describing Nineveh. It was a great city. First of all, it was a great city in size. The Bible says it was an exceeding great city, a three-day journey in extent. One thing to note is that the three-day journey probably doesn't mean that Jonah walked straight through the city without stopping. If the Lord told him to preach to Nineveh, he probably would have proclaimed his message throughout the city as he made his way through it. We don't have to wonder how big the city was because a British archaeologist by the name of Austin Henry Layard excavated the city of Nineveh, and he found the city proper to be about 1 mile wide and 2.5 miles long. But further excavation revealed that this was just the central hub of the city. Metropolitan Nineveh extended along the Tigris River for more than 20 miles. It was truly one of the great, great cities of ancient times. The outer perimeter of the city measured over 60 miles. Other surrounding suburbs were included within this vast complex, all collectively known as Nineveh. The enclosing wall was estimated to be about 100 feet high. In addition, there were approximately 1,500 towers around the perimeter of the city, most of them as high as 200 feet. Nineveh truly was an exceedingly great city. It was a great city in size, but it was also a great city in souls. Jonah 4:11 says, "And should I not pity Nineveh, that great city in which are more than 120,000 persons who cannot discern between their right hand and their left, and much livestock?" Most scholars understand the expression "who cannot discern between their right hand and their left" as referring to young children. In other words, there were 120,000 children in Nineveh who were too young to distinguish right from left. And if that number represents only the children, then the total population of Nineveh was estimated to be at 600,000 or more. It was not merely a great city in size, it was a great city in souls. But thirdly, it was also a great city in sin. That's one thing we know. Jonah 1:2 says, "Go to Nineveh, that great city, and cry out against it, for their wickedness has come up before me." Nineveh was the capital of Assyria, And anyone who has studied history knows that the Assyrians were wicked barbarians. The history of that culture is almost too awful to talk about in church or any place else. During Jonah's lifetime, the delicate balance of power in the Middle East was shifting, and the Assyrian Empire was rising, and with it came fear. The Jewish people knew the reputation of the Assyrians. They were ruthless conquerors who subjugated entire nations. Now imagine volunteering to be a missionary, and God says your first assignment is Nineveh. Knowing what we know about the Assyrians, can we really be surprised that Jonah ran the wrong way? I mean, he was not only afraid of what they might do to him, he feared what they might do to his nation. The Assyrians were a looming threat to Israel's future. And Nineveh was a great city in size, no question. A great city in souls, yes, sir. But most of all, it was a great city in sin. Nineveh was a great city. It was also a great illustration. Jonah saw the assignment God gave him, but he looked at it through the lens of his own prejudice. And that distorted the picture. In New Testament times, before Christ broke down the dividing wall, an Orthodox Jew would sometimes travel miles out of his way to avoid passing through Samaria. The Jews hated the Samaritans, and the Samaritans hated the Jews. And though the most direct route lay straight ahead, a Jew would circle around rather than walk through Samaritan territory, making his journey sometimes three times as long as it would normally be if he took the direct route. The Jews also harbored deep resentment toward the Gentiles, referring to them in derogatory terms. So prejudice and social discrimination have long been part of fallen humanity. They arise from the old sin nature. And until the day we are fully redeemed and made like Christ, we are all going to battle the blindness that comes from our upbringing, our culture, and our own sinful tendencies. To be sure, it was an overwhelming assignment for Jonah. Any of us might have staggered under that command. But I would suggest that Jonah made five mistakes. These are mistakes we often make when we are called to an unpleasant or difficult task. We can learn from what Jonah did wrong. First of all, Jonah saw his assignment nationally, but not individually. He saw the Assyrians, he saw Nineveh, he saw them as a group. He had probably heard the stories. They are barbarians, they are butchers, they are cruel people. And he saw them all as one. But let me ask you something. In any group, no matter how bad its reputation may be, is everyone as bad as everyone could be? Does every individual fully embrace the reputation that has been attached to a nation? You see, Jonah never saw the individual Ninevites. He never thought about people who lived there. He saw only the nation, and it is hard to love a nation. You have to get involved individually. Sometimes we say, I don't like that group of people, or I don't want anything to do with them. But the best cure for that kind of thinking is to go walk among them. When you do, you are often surprised to discover that within the group you have labeled, there are some of the finest individuals you will ever meet. They stand apart from the stereotype. That is not just about ethnicity. It happens in politics and in every area of life. Jonah saw his assignment nationally, but he didn't see it individually. He didn't realize, yes, Nineveh was an evil nation, but within that evil nation were people. People for whom we learn later Christ died. The next thing we realize is that Jonah saw his assignment historically, but not prophetically. He knew what they had done. Their history of atrocities was well attributed. But how many of you are grateful that God doesn't evaluate you only on what you have done, but on what you can become through the grace of Jesus Christ?
14: He does not merely see what we are or what we have been. He sees what we can become through his transforming grace. But Jonah couldn't see that. In fact, I want you to jump ahead in the story for just a moment. In chapter 4, we see how he reacts after Nineveh repented and God spared the city. Listen to this. This is Jonah. But it displeased Jonah exceedingly, and he became angry. So he prayed to the Lord, and he said, "Oh, Lord, was this not what I said when I was still in my country? Therefore, I fled previously to Tarshish, for I knew that you were a gracious and merciful God, slow to anger and abundant in loving kindness, one who relents from doing harm. Therefore, now, O Lord, please take my life from me, for it is better for me to die than to live." Now, how's that as a response to a successful evangelist? He just conducted one of the greatest evangelical ministries in the history of the world. And he replies, "Everyone in the whole city repented. I'm so angry, I'd just like to die." He hated the Ninevites. Jonah did not want Nineveh to experience God's grace. He wanted them to experience God's judgment. He hated them so deeply that he did not want them to be forgiven. And you may be saying, how could that be? But before you go too far down that road, you should do a little homework in your own memory bank. God used Jonah because he preached the word, and God blesses the word. But compassion wasn't driving Jonah. He saw the Ninevites only in light of their past, and he believed they deserved destruction. And when we look at anyone, we must remember what God is able to do. Nothing is too hard for God. And if you're somebody who thinks you've sinned away the grace of God, let me tell you, God's grace is greater than anything you could ever have done. And he is always willing to change you. This is what the Bible says. If anyone is in Christ, he is a new creature. Old things have passed away. Behold, all things become new. Nobody can transform a life like Jesus Christ. Whether it is a Ninevite or anyone else we might place in that category, no one is too awful, too sinful, too cruel, or too barbaric for the grace of God to change when the gospel is preached. So Jonah saw his assignment nationally, but not individually. He saw it historically, but not prophetically. And he now looks at it physically, but not spiritually. Let me add a third mistake. Jonah saw the Ninevites physically, but he didn't see them spiritually. Too often, we only see the outward shell of a person, and we assume that is the whole story. But the body is only the container. There is a soul inside that body. It is dangerous to judge somebody by appearance. We must look beyond the physical and see the spiritual reality of life. Sometimes we look at the outward package and we make judgments on a person that we should never make. Even believers can discriminate in many ways. We judge on the basis of ancestry, on the basis of age. We judge on the basis of achievement, and we often judge on the basis of affluence. If we're not careful, we look at the outward traits and we conclude, that's the person. But that is not Christianity. Christianity looks beyond the surface to the heart. And you cannot evaluate a heart at a glance. You have to take time to know that person. It is a serious mistake to let outward appearance determine how we value or receive someone. So Jonah saw his assignment physically, but not spiritually, and he saw his assignment ethnically, but not personally. Jonah saw the Ninevites as the enemy. He saw them as a race of people with a brutal history, but he did not see them as people created in the image of God. Listen to me. The Ninevites were created in the image of God. There is a very interesting parallel to this in the New Testament. Most of you know the background. In the book of Acts, there was a transitional period when the gospel began to move beyond the borders of Israel. It was first preached to the Jews, but now in this transition period, it is being extended to the Gentiles. The Jewish believers struggled with that. They thought the gospel was just for them, just for Jews, nobody else. And they were not comfortable with the idea that a Gentile could receive the same grace they received unless they became a Jew also. You remember the vision in Acts 10? Peter refused to eat what he considered unclean, and the Lord said to him, "What God has cleansed, you must not call common." God was dismantling Peter's categories. Finally, after working through that struggle, Peter stood up and he said in Acts 10:34, "In truth, I perceive that God shows no partiality." Where had he been? That was the point all along. The gospel is not tribal. The gospel is not ethnic. It is not confined to one people group. Romans 2:11 says there is no partiality with God. And in case you didn't get it, if

The Church of Jesus Christ is not a white church or a black church or an ethnic church. It is the blood-bought Church of Christ. Jonah saw ethnicity. God saw souls. And whenever we reduce people to categories rather than seeing them personally, we make the same mistake that Jonah made. And then Jonah saw his assignment hatefully, but not mercifully. I once read about a woman from the wrong side of tracks who wanted to join a fashionable church. She spoke to the pastor, and he repeatedly tried to discourage her from joining his fashionable church. First, he told her to go home and think about it prayerfully. Then he told her to read her Bible for an hour each day and then come back. Finally, in frustration, he said, "Pray this week and ask the Lord if he truly wants you to be in our church." Months passed before he saw her again. When he asked her what she had decided, she replied, "I did pray, and one day the Lord said to me, 'Don't worry, honey, about getting into that church. I've been trying to get into it myself for 20 years. That story stings because it exposes a spirit that is far from the mercy of Christ. And that was Jonah's problem. He looked at Nineveh hatefully, not mercifully. Scripture says there were 120,000 children who did not know the right hand from the left. And Jonah was willing to see them judged along with everybody else. How can you look at a city filled with children and feel no mercy? You know, that's the thing that makes us believers effective. It's the mercy that God has given us that we become stewards of and giving to others. Somebody says, "How could you love that person?" I can love that person because Almighty God loved me, and out of the reservoir of God's love for me, I love that person. Ephesians 2 says, "But God, who is rich in mercy because of his great love with which he loved us, even when we were dead in trespasses, made us alive together with Christ. By grace, you have been saved." Later, Paul said, "Be kind one to another, tenderhearted, forgiving one another, even as God in Christ has forgiven you." We have received mercy. Therefore, we must extend mercy. No one is beyond the reach of God's grace until we see the people as God sees them and love them as he does. We will never reach them. First of all, it's all about doing what God tells you to do, even if you don't feel like it. How many of you know that's sometimes what you have to do? I don't feel like doing that. Do it anyway. For those of us who are Christians, we need a new perspective. One of the most widely read leadership books in the last several decades is a book written by Stephen Covey called The 7 Habits of Highly Effective People. Stephen Covey was a Mormon who had a remarkable ability to illustrate truth in a way that made it unforgettable. In that book, he told a story that captures the importance of perspective. He described riding a subway in New York City on a quiet Sunday morning. The car was calm and peaceful. People were reading newspapers, sitting quietly with their thoughts, some even resting with their eyes closed. Then, at one stop, a man entered with several children. The children were loud and disruptive. They were running back and forth, shouting, throwing things, even grabbing newspapers from other passengers. Instantly, the whole atmosphere of the car changed. The father sat down next to Covey, closed his eyes, seemingly unaware of the chaos his children were creating in the car. Covey said he felt increasingly irritated. It was hard to believe this man could be so insensitive. Others in the subway appeared equally annoyed, and finally, with restraint, Covey turned to the man and he said, "Sir, your children are really disturbing a lot of people, and I wonder if you could control them a little more." The man slowly lifted his head and he said, "Oh, I guess you're right. We just came from the hospital where their mother died about an hour ago. I don't know what to think, and I suppose they don't know how to handle it either." In that instant, everything changed in that car. The irritation

0: Patient vanished. Compassion filled the car. People began helping with the children. The circumstances had not changed, but the perspective had. The only difference was the lens through which they were now seeing that family. And that is what we must ask God to do for us. We must ask Him to change the lens through which we see people. Instead of seeing them through prejudice or anger or assumption, we must learn to see them as God sees them. And when the lens changes, the heart changes. And when the heart changes, everything changes. With God, mercy and grace are available to everyone, no matter who they are or what they've done. And God doesn't see packages, He sees persons. He doesn't see everything that's so important to us. He sees the soul. He went to the cross through His own Son, Jesus Christ, and paid the huge penalty so that all men could be saved. Everyone is savable in the eyes of God. And no matter what you've done, you haven't sinned away the grace of God. His grace is truly amazing. The book of Jonah is a gospel tract in many respects, and it reminds us of the power of the gospel. We're going to see that in these next couple of days as the revival in Nineveh unfolds. Truly one of the most remarkable moments in the history of the gospel, if you realize this is the greatest revival we have a record of in the Bible. And it comes as a result of God working on a man's hard heart, a man who ran away from God's initial instruction. It's all ahead of us in these next few programs here on Turning Point. Don't forget you can get your copy of the 2027 Turning Point calendar, which is a beautiful production that you will enjoy all year long. 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
5: In July 1902, a printer in Brooklyn, New York, was having problems getting ink to dry on his printing. During those hot, humid New York summers, this was a serious problem. So Willis Carrier went about building a machine that would remove humidity.
6: In the process, he noticed a byproduct was cooler, drier air. Without knowing it, Willis Carrier had just invented the refrigerated air conditioner. Before long, Carrier air conditioners were being sold to movie theaters, beef processing plants, railroad cars, and office buildings. The story that started with a big problem had a cool ending. With God, we begin to develop a new attitude. We can look at problems as bridges, and we can look at stumbling blocks as stepping stones to something even greater. Read the Bible. It's jam-packed with stories that started as big problems that turned into major victories. Romans 8 28 says, all things happen for the good of those who love the Lord and are called according to His purpose.
5: So the next time you face some tough challenges and setbacks, remember that God has a way of giving even bad stories cool endings.
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0: We continue reading from the Word of God, Hebrews 7:11. Now if perfection was through the Levitical priesthood, for on the basis of it the people received the law, what further need was there for another priest to arise according to the order of Melchizedek, and not be designated according to the order of Aaron? For when the priesthood is changed, of necessity there takes place a change of law also. For the one concerning whom these things are spoken belongs to another tribe, from which no one has officiated at the altar. For it is evident that our Lord was descended from Judah, a tribe with reference to which Moses spoke nothing concerning priests. And this is clearer still, if another priest arises according to the likeness of Melchizedek, who has become such, not on the basis of a law of physical requirement, but according to the power of an indestructible life. For it is attested of him, "You are a priest forever according to the order of Melchizedek." For, on the one hand, there is a setting aside of a former commandment because of its weakness and uselessness, for the law made nothing perfect. And, on the other hand, there is a bringing in of a better hope, through which we draw near to God. And inasmuch as it was not without an oath, for they indeed became priests without an oath, but he with an oath through the one who said to him, "The Lord has sworn and will not change his mind, you are a priest forever," so much the more also Jesus has become the guarantee of a better covenant. The former priests, on the one hand, existed in greater numbers because they were prevented by death from continuing. But Jesus, on the other hand, because he continues forever, holds his priesthood permanently. Therefore, he is able also to save forever those who draw near to God through him, since he always lives to make intercession for them. For it was fitting for us to have such a high priest, holy, innocent, undefiled, separated from sinners and exalted above the heavens, who does not need daily, like those high priests, to offer up sacrifices, first for his own sins and then for the sins of the people, because this he did once for all when he offered up himself. For the law appoints men as high priests who are weak, but the word of the oath, which came after the law, appoints a son made perfect forever. Hebrews chapter 8. Now the main point in what has been said is this. We have such a high priest who has taken his seat at the right hand of the throne of the majesty in the heavens, a minister in the sanctuary and in the true tabernacle, which the Lord pitched, not man. For every high priest is appointed to offer both gifts and sacrifices, so it is necessary that this high priest also have something to offer. Now if he were on earth, he would not be a priest at all, since there are those who offer the gifts according to the law, who serve a copy and shadow of the heavenly things, just as Moses was warned by God when he was about to erect the tabernacle. For, see, he says, that you make all things according to the pattern which was shown you on the mountain. For more info about this ministry, our website is the-word.info. Once again, the-word.info. 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

0: 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They forget nothing, and then they repeat it.
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0: They're watching and hearing, and they're going to do what you do. So I think the challenge is live a marriage that's worth repeating.
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0: And again, you can't do it perfectly. We didn't do it perfectly, but guess what? Our grown sons are now repeating the good and the bad of what we did, and yours will as well. So live today in a way that is repeatable in a good way.
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4: Yeah, GPS, I got distracted looking at the street sign. 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
3: Why bother? 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
4: I really need the directions.
3: Well, you ignored me the first time. You didn't even apologize. 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You didn't say a word. You just kept going straight, like I wasn't even there. You only talk to me when you need something from me. It's a waste of my time to give you directions when you don't even listen. 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

0: Do some whales have legs? Find out next on today's Creation Moments. And now, here's our Creation Moments host, Ian Taylor.
1: Pose some interesting problems to those who believe that all living things evolved slowly to their present forms over millions of years. According to evolution, sea creatures gradually adapted to life on land because they could make a better living there. That's where mammals supposedly evolved. Then, for some unknown reason, some of the mammals, Darwin said it was the bear, decided to return to the sea. This required that the mammal ancestors of the whales lose their legs, readapt to locomotion in water, develop new vision abilities, and move its breathing nostrils to behind its brain. As unlikely as all this sounds, some evolutionists make one more amazing claim. They claim that some whales still have the vestigial organs of their pelvis or legs embedded in their bodies. Some have even claimed that certain whales have been seen that still had the vestigial legs growing out of their bodies. However, no trace of these so-called legs can be found in any of the scientific literature. The small bone that some whales have is not a vestigial pelvis. It is not even attached to the backbone or any other part of the skeleton, but is situated within the body as an anchor for some of the whale's organs. In short, any talk of whales with legs or vestigial walking structures is just pure myth. God created the whales, as the Bible says. The great whales glorify God with their great majesty and power.
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0: Hello, everybody. I'm Greg Patton in the New America. Until people can comprehend the true nature of man, that being that we're not good but have depraved hearts, Jeremiah 17:9. Yeah, our heart is deceitful. It's above all things desperately wicked. Who can understand the heart of man? Let me help you. 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I'm Greg Patton. I can't wait to share all of these things with you.
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0: WHCB, Bristol Kingsport, Johnson City, 91.5 FM. We are here to remind you of God's grace and goodness. We're here to remind you to enjoy yourself today in Christ Jesus. You can have a wonderful time just thinking about what God has prepared for you, not only in the afterlife, but here in this life. He said he came that we might have life and have it more abundantly. And I'm praying for the abundant life for you.
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0: Welcome to the Bible Class. We're continuing our study in the book of Job. We're in chapter 8. We're having Bildad the Shuhite have his say at this moment. This is his first speech. And we are in verse 14, actually having touched on verse 14 before we finished in the last session. Let's put this in perspective as best we can. Let's go back to verse 11 and get up to speed. Can the rush grow up without mire? Can the flag grow without water? Whilst it is yet in his greenness and not cut down, it withereth before any other herb. So are the paths of all that forget God, and the hypocrite's hope shall perish, whose hope shall be cut off, and whose trust shall be a spider's web. He shall lean upon his house, but it shall not stand. He shall hold it fast, but it shall not endure. He is green before the sun, his branch shooteth forth in his garden. His roots are wrapped about the heap, and seeth the place of stones. If he destroy him from his place, then it shall deny him, saying, I have not seen thee. Behold, this is the joy of his way, and out of the earth shall others grow. Behold, God will not cast away a perfect man, neither will he help the evildoers, till he fill thy mouth with laughing, and thy lips with rejoicing. They that hate thee shall be clothed with shame, and the dwelling place of the wicked shall come to naught. Again, Bildad believes that Job has been a sinner, a great sinner, and so therefore he is suffering and suffering greatly for his sin. We know, of course, because we have extra information that Bildad the Shuhite did not have, we know that Job was simply being tested and that he was going to come through as gold tried in the fire. Here in verse 19, Bildad says, behold, this is the joy of his way, and out of the earth shall others grow. It's a wicked view, meaning that those who are wicked can only have joy of calamity. They can only have joy of trouble. Well, that's no joy of all, at all, and we know that, but that's how he purposes it in his first speech. Now, we don't have to wait very long because right now Job is ready in chapter 9 to give an answer. And so this is his reply, and he's going to do this in chapter 9 and chapter 10. He will answer Bildad. And so we began in chapter 9. Then Job answered and said, I know it is so of a truth, but how should man be just with God? If he will contend with him, he cannot answer him one of a thousand. He is wise in heart and mighty in strength, who hath hardened himself against him and hath prospered. Evil can't stand against God, Job says. And then he gives a description of what God can do, which removeth the mountains, and they know not, which overturneth them in his anger, which shaketh the earth out of her place, and the pillars thereof tremble, which commandeth the sun that riseth not, and sealeth up the stars, which alone spreadeth out the heavens, and treadeth upon the waves of the sea, which maketh Arcturus, Orion, and Pleiades, and the chambers of the south, which doeth great things past finding out, yea, and wonders without number. Lo, he goeth by me, and I see him not. He passeth on also, but I perceive him not. Behold, he taketh away. Who can hinder him? Who will say unto him, What doest thou? If God will not withdraw his anger, the proud helpers do stoop under him. How much less shall I answer him, and choose out my words to reason with him? In his reply to Bildad, in chapters 9 and 10, Job points out that tradition is not our best source of knowledge. God has revealed much about himself, even in nature. And there we see what he can do. While we should listen to the wisdom of our elders, we also must remember that they are just mere mortals, mere finite human beings, who only have a little bit of reality. None of us have it all. None of us understand everything. There in verse 2, as we were beginning Job 9, I know it is so of a truth, but how should man be just with God? It's a question of life, isn't it? The answer is that we're made just before God only by the substitutionary death of his Son, Jesus Christ, for our sins. And that's explained in Romans. And if you will indulge me, I want to go there to Romans chapter 3 and verses 21 through 28 or so. Romans chapter 3, and we begin at verse 21. But now the righteousness of God without the law is manifested, being witnessed by the law and the prophets. Even the righteousness of God, which is by faith of Jesus Christ unto all, and upon all them that believe, for there is no difference. For all have sinned and come short of the glory of God, being justified freely by his grace through the redemption that is in Christ Jesus, whom God hath set forth to be a propitiation through faith in his blood, to declare his righteousness for the remission of sins that are past, through the forbearance of God, to declare, I say, at this time, his righteousness, that he might be just and the justifier of him which believeth in Jesus. Where is boasting then? It is excluded. By what law? Of works? Nay, but by the law of faith. Therefore we conclude that a man is justified by faith without the deeds of the law. Hear that conclusion again in verse 28. Therefore, we conclude that a man is justified by faith without the deeds of the law. Now, this is the answer to the question in Job chapter 9, verse 2. How should a man be just with God? Well, we're justified and we are righteous with God and in God and through God only by Jesus Christ. Let's continue with Job's answer. Verse 15, whom, though I were righteous, yet would I not answer, but I would make supplication to my judge. If I'd called and he'd answered me, yet would I not believe that he had hearkened unto my voice? For he breaketh me with a tempest, and multiplieth my wounds without cause. He will not suffer me to take my breath, but filleth me with bitterness. I speak of strength, lo, he is strong. And if of judgment, who shall set me a time to plead? If I justify myself, mine own mouth shall condemn me. If I say, I am perfect, it shall also prove me perverse. Though I were perfect, yet would I not know my soul. I would despise my life. This one thing, therefore, I said, he destroyeth the perfect and the wicked. If the scourge slay suddenly, he will laugh at the trial of the innocent. The earth is given into the hand of the wicked. He covereth the faces of the judges thereof. If not, where and who is he? Now my days are swifter than a post. They flee away. They see no good. They are passed away as the swift ships, as the eagle that hasteth to the prey. If I say, I will forget my complaint, I will leave off my heaviness and comfort myself, I am afraid of all my sorrows, I know that thou wilt not hold me innocent. If I be wicked, why then labor I in vain? If I wash myself with snow water, and make my hands never so clean, yet shalt thou plunge me in the ditch, and mine own clothes shall abhor me. For he is not a man, as I am, that I should answer him, and we should come together in judgment. Neither is there any daysman betwixt us, that might lay his hand upon us both. Let him take his rod away from me, and let not his fear terrify me. Then would I speak and fear not, but it is not so with me. My soul is weary of life. I will leave my complaint upon myself. I will speak in the bitterness of my soul. Now we go to verse 9 for just a second. And we saw in the creation that God had made these various constellations, Pleiades, Orion, Arcturus, etc. And we know that God made them for a purpose, and as mentioned here in Job, we know from reading a number of extra-biblical texts that the ancients saw in these various constellations quite a bit of significance as it related to Almighty God and the creation. We don't spend as much time gazing at the stars as the ancients did, and yet the explanations that I have read by some eminent Bible scholars leads me to believe that God had a direct and wonderful purpose in giving us the constellations to show us Jesus Christ, even. Oh, I know it's somewhat obscure. The Bible, the Word of God, is far more clear. And yet, God showed His Son even through the stars. Now, in verse 24 of Job 9, we see that Job flatly denies Bildad's interpretation of life, and his other friends too, for that matter, since the wicked do not always suffer, but frequently prosper. And the word post, when he says there in chapter 9, verse 25, now my days are swifter than a post, they flee away, they see no good. A post was a runner, thereby we get postal service. We talk about posting a letter, it would be through the mail service of that day, which was a runner, someone who would take a message from one place to another, a courier, if you will. So it's very interesting, to say the least. Now, in verses 32, for he is not a man, as I am, that I should answer him, and we should come together in judgment, neither is there any daysman betwixt us, that he might lay his hand upon us both. This is Job talking about God's transcendence, being aloof, detached from his creation. This is Job feeling helpless. Of course, God is not detached. He is not aloof. He was crying out there when it says a daysman between us. That's an arbitrator. That's a mediator. That's someone who will bring the parties together. That is an advocate, if you will. And who is our advocate? Jesus Christ, the righteous. He's seated at the right hand of God the Father, making intercession for us on a moment-by-moment needed basis. God's provided one mediator in His Son, and that is fully God and fully man, Jesus Christ. And we see that, of course, referenced in 1 Timothy chapter 2, verse 5. We continue in Job 10, repeating verse 1. My soul is weary of my life. I will leave my complaint upon myself. I will speak in the bitterness of my soul. I will say unto God, do not condemn me. Show me wherefore thou contendest with me. Now notice, he's very in the face of God here. I will say unto God. Be careful what you say unto God. Is it good unto thee, that is unto God, that thou shouldest oppress me, basically, that thou shouldest despise the work of my hands and shine upon the counsel of the wicked? Hast thou eyes of flesh, or seest thou as a man seeth? Are thy days as the days of man, or thy years as man's days, that thou inquirest of mine iniquity and searchest after my sin? Thou knowest that I am not wicked. There is none that can deliver out of thine hand. Thine hands have made me and fashioned me together round about, yet thou dost destroy me. Remember, I beseech thee, that thou hast made me as the clay. And wilt thou bring me again into dust, bring me into dust again? Wilt thou bring me into dust again? Hast thou not poured me out as milk and curdled me like cheese? What a statement. Thou hast granted me life and favor, and thy visitation hath preserved my spirit. And these things hast thou hid in thine heart. I know that this is with thee. If I sin, then thou markest me, and thou wilt not acquit me from mine iniquity. If I be wicked, woe unto me. And if I be righteous, yet will I not lift up my head. I am full of confusion. Therefore see thou mine afflictions, for it increaseth. Thou huntest me as a fierce lion, and again thou showest thyself marvelous upon me. Thou renewest my witness against me, and increasest thine indignation upon me. Changes and war are against me. Wherefore then hast thou brought me forth out of the womb? Oh, that I had given up the ghost, and no eye had seen me. I should have been as though I had not been. I should have been carried from the womb to the grave. Are not my days few? Cease then and let me alone, that I may take comfort a little. Before I go hence, I shall not return, even to the land of darkness and the shadow of death. A land of darkness is darkness itself, and of the shadow of death without any order, and where the light is as darkness. Now, Job thinks of every possible reason why God may be afflicting him. He concludes that God must know that he's a man of integrity. Well, he did, of course. And Job was absolutely correct in that assumption, although it was not realized to be a correct position, because he was still in this turmoil. And God, of course, takes care of his own. And Job is saying, I am righteous because of my faith in God. And Job wishes he hadn't been born again there in verse 18. Then he begs that God would leave him alone for just a little while before he dies. He says, why don't you give me a comfort for a little while? Cease then and let me alone, verse 20. You know, that is one of the more mistaken requests that Job could ever make. It was not God who was afflicting him. God had given permission to Satan to afflict him, but it was not God who was afflicting Job. It was Satan. And God was allowing the affliction because he knew that Job was a man of integrity, just as Job had opined there in verses 1 through 7. Indeed, God knew that Job was a man of integrity. His integrity was going to hold. And yet this testing was so difficult for him that he wanted to give up and he wanted God to go away. Oh, my friend, what a mistake that would be. To have Almighty God go away when the times of testing come? That's when we need God the closest. That's when we need to be wrapped in the almighty arms of God himself. And yet, this is the request of Job. Leave me alone, that I may take comfort a little. A little bit of comfort could come to me if you would leave me alone, Lord. That's not true, of course. And so we see, even though Job is a man of integrity, and Job is a man of wisdom, and Job was a man of stature, and Job was a man of righteousness, and Job was a man who loved God, he still is human, and he makes mistakes. And here, he made a mistake in asking that God would go away. Well, now, God doesn't go away. He will never leave us nor forsake us, and we should, and in fact we must, take comfort in that very fact.
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4: Nancy DeMoss-Walgamuth says we can all learn from the mother of Jesus.
5: And what Mary did in carrying the life of the Son of God in her womb for those 9 months and giving birth to that child is just a picture of what God wants to do in and through each of us. God has placed within us as his children the life of his Son Jesus. And our task, our calling, our purpose here on earth is to be instruments of giving the life of Jesus to this world.
4: This is Revive Our Hearts with Nancy DeMoss-Walgamuth, author of Surrender, The Heart God Controls. For Monday, September 14th, I'm Dana Gresh. Well, today we are revisiting a beloved series on Mary of Nazareth. You might be wondering why we're talking about her in September. We associate Mary with Christmas, right? I mean, after all, she's the mother of Jesus. I feel you. But I've got good news. There's no rule that says we can only think about Mary during the Christmas season. No. Her example can and should inspire us all year round. God called this young woman to a life of radical surrender to his will. And you know what? He's calling us to do the same. Let's join Nancy in the series, Mary of Nazareth. And let's do so prayerfully, seeking the Lord for how he might invite us to surrender our own stories to him.
5: As I've talked with Christian women all over this country, I found that many of them have a deep desire in their heart to be a godly woman. But some of them have shared with me that they really don't know how to be a godly woman. Because in many cases, they have not had any models of what a woman of God looks like. I'm so thankful that the scripture gives us some wonderful portraits of godly women. And one of my very favorite is the story of Mary of Nazareth, Mary, the mother of Jesus. Now, in some of our traditions, Mary has been exalted to a position honestly beyond that which scripture gives to her. But some other traditions, in reaction to that perhaps, have really de-emphasized Mary and have not given her the honor that the scripture does give to her. So we want to strike a balance there and again go back to the Word of God and find out what the scripture has to say about this woman. Over the next several sessions, we're going to be looking at some qualities in the life of Mary of Nazareth. And they're qualities that are true of a woman who wants to be a woman of God. These qualities, when you put them together, paint a portrait of a godly woman. And in this woman, we find a model. We find an example, not a perfect one, but one who teaches us much about what it means to walk with God as women in our day. Now, let me ask you to turn in your Bible, if you would, to the Gospel of Luke, chapter 1. The Gospel of Luke, chapter 1. And let me just tell you that as we look at each of these qualities, I'm going to be asking us a series of questions in relation to each of these qualities to help us evaluate, is this a quality that's true in my life? God never intended just that we should get the Word of God into our minds. God wants us to get this Word into our hearts and into our lives, and then through our lives to reproduce that truth of the Word of God in the lives of others. So we're not just going to learn about Mary, but we're going to ask some penetrating and heart questions to see where we are in relation to these qualities. I'm reading in Luke chapter 1, beginning in verse 26. In the sixth month, God sent the angel Gabriel to Nazareth, a town in Galilee, to a virgin pledged to be married to a man named Joseph, a descendant of David. The virgin's name was Mary. The angel went to her and said, "Greetings, you who are highly favored. The Lord is with you." Mary was greatly troubled at his words and wondered what kind of greeting this might be. But the angel said to her, "Do not be afraid, Mary. You have found favor with God. You will be with child and give birth to a son, and you are to give him the name Jesus. He will be great and will be called the Son of the Most High." Now, as the story of Mary's life begins to unfold, the first thing that stands out to me about this woman is that she was a very ordinary woman. Nothing remarkable or extraordinary about her. Apparently, she was not from a wealthy family. She was not from a famous family. She was probably uneducated, probably illiterate, not able to read because women in that day were not taught to read. She was a single young woman, probably just a young teenager. She was engaged to be married, and I just imagine she was doing what engaged women do, thinking about getting married, and that this was perhaps all that was on her mind, preparing to see her lifelong dreams fulfilled, to be a wife and a mother. She was not expecting anything unusual, anything out of the ordinary to come into her life. But one day, God shook this young girl's world, and everything changed. From the appearance of this angel, the messenger of God sent to Mary, nothing was ever the same in her life from that day forward. She was an ordinary woman. And as we examine her life, we see that it is her relationship with Jesus that is what gave her life significance. That's what makes her worth studying. That's why we're reading about her today. It was the relationship that she had to Jesus that made her extraordinary. The angel said to her in verse 28, "The Lord is with you. Blessed are you among women." And let me say, you may not think of yourself as an extraordinary person. You may think of yourself as a very ordinary woman. But when you have a relationship with the God of heaven, when the Lord is with you and in you, that gives your life significance and worth and value. That's what makes the difference in your life or in anyone's life. In the first chapter of 1 Corinthians, Paul talks about this very matter. Apparently, we're not the only ones who've ever wondered how God could use us. And in 1 Corinthians 1, beginning at verse 26, Paul says, "Think of what you were when you were called, when you came to faith in Christ. Not many of you were wise by human standards. Some were, but not many. Not many were influential. Not many were of noble birth. But God chose the foolish things of the world to shame the wise. God chose the weak things of the world to shame the strong. He chose the lowly things of this world and the despised things. Why? So that no one may boast before him." If your life makes any difference in anyone else's life or in the kingdom of God in the light of eternity, it won't be because you were something special. It won't be because you were extraordinary. It will be because you have an extraordinary God and you've walked in relationship with him. And then when God uses you, you'll never be able to get the credit for what God has done. Everyone will know, you will know, others will know, God has done this. Mary was an ordinary woman, and it was a relationship with Christ that made her extraordinary. And so let me ask you this question as we seek to apply these qualities to our own lives. What is it that gives your life significance? And do you believe that God can use your life to make a difference in this world? You may think, "I'm not a speaker, I'm not a singer, I'm just a mom at home with these kids." Listen, don't ever tell me you're just a mom at home with these kids. May your tribe increase. God has given you a special calling as a mom, as a wife, there in your home, and it's your relationship with Christ that gives you significance. And in the midst of being obedient to God and living out your faith in the sphere where God has placed you, that's how God will use your life to make a difference in this world. Now, I see, secondly, that Mary was a pure woman. She was a woman who had a pure heart. We're told that she was a virgin. Now, that may not sound unusual to you, but keep in mind that Mary lived in the town of Nazareth. She lived in a community that was noted for its moral corruption. Nazareth was located on a major trade route, and frequently Gentile merchants and Roman soldiers would come through, and many of the young women in Nazareth would make themselves available to these men. But in an age and a geographic location that were known for their moral corruption, Mary had kept herself pure. When God was looking for a vessel to carry the life of his son and to bring that life into this world, God looked for a woman with a pure heart. I think of the biography of Frances Havergal, who is one of our great American songwriters, hymn writers, and her biography is called Kept for the Master's Use. I know that there are women in this room who are reaping today the blessings and benefits of having made right choices over the years and having a long-term commitment to personal purity. There are others in this room who know the pain and the loss and the regret of not having kept yourself pure. Now, that doesn't mean that God can't use you, because God can and will bless a repentant heart, and he can and will restore purity to a heart that is truly repentant before him. But I believe if you've been down that road, that you would agree that we need desperately to teach our daughters and our younger women today the importance and the value of a commitment to personal purity, the possibility of living a life without regrets. And so I ask this question: are you a pure woman? Do you have a pure heart? Are you pure in your motives, your thoughts, and your private habits? God is looking today for pure women that he can use as his instruments to accomplish his purposes in this world. We're going to see in the life of Mary that God wanted someone who would bring his son into this world. But you know, today, God's still looking for women. Vessels, instruments, who will be carriers, containers of the life of his son Jesus, and will take him into this world that so desperately needs to see him. In order to do that, God is looking for pure vessels that he can fill with his Holy Spirit. Now, I want us to notice today that Mary was also an undeserving woman, an undeserving woman. When the angel first approached Mary in Luke chapter 1, and we're in verse 28, the angel went to her and said, "Greetings, you who are highly favored." That word could be translated, "you who are graciously accepted." You know, if you're accepted in the eyes of the Lord, it's all of grace. That's the only way to be accepted in the eyes of the Lord, is of grace. There is nothing in us that deserves his favor. It's all unmerited and undeserved. She marvels that God would choose her, that God would use her to accomplish his purposes in this world. I love that story in the Old Testament. You find it in the Song of Solomon, a little book stuck away there in the middle of the Bible. And the story is told of a king who wanted to find a bride. And much to everyone's surprise, he didn't pick one of the women in the capital city who was beautiful or well-educated or came from a famous family. But instead, he went out into the countryside, into a rural area, and there he found a nobody. A young woman who was working in her family's vineyard. Her skin was coarse and darkened by having been beat upon by the sun, and she was not anything spectacular, not at all the making of a bride for a king. At least no one else would have thought. But the king said to her, "I want you to be my bride." And she's astounded. She's amazed that he would choose her. She never gets over the wonder that he would love her. She keeps asking, you sense her asking throughout the Song of Solomon, "Why would he have chosen me?" Do you know there's never an answer given to that question, except he loved her. And so we ask this question as we're asking questions of each of these qualities to help us see where we are in relation to these points. Are you conscious that anything good or useful about your life is the result of his undeserved grace poured out on you? Do you realize that there's nothing good, nothing useful that you have to offer him, that it's all of his grace? She was an undeserving woman. Now, I want us to read ahead in the passage. We've been in Luke chapter 1, and I want to pick up with the account at verse 26. The scripture says that God sent the angel Gabriel to Nazareth, to a virgin pledged to be married. She was an engaged young woman. The angel said to her, "The Lord is with you. You are graciously accepted or highly favored." And Mary was troubled by these words, but the angel said to her, verse 30, "Don't be afraid. You have found favor with God. You will be with child and give birth to a son, and you are to give him the name Jesus. The Lord God will give him the throne of his father David, and he will reign over the house of Jacob forever. His kingdom will never end." Now, in response, verse 34, Mary says to the angel, "How will this be, since I am a virgin?" And the angel's answer, I just love. The angel says, the Holy Spirit will come upon you, and the power of the Most High will overshadow you. So the Holy One to be born will be called the Son of God. Now, as we look at this passage, I see that Mary was a chosen woman. Chosen by God. She didn't choose God. God chose her. She didn't choose to be this instrument that God would use. God said, I want you. We can't explain God's choices, but we trust him and we thank him for them. She was chosen by God for a special task of eternal significance. Not because she was anything. Let's not forget that. But because God was with her. That's what the angel said. God is with you. That's what gives you favor. I think of that passage in John chapter 15 where Jesus said to his disciples, you did not choose me, but I chose you to go and bear fruit, fruit that will last. And can I say to each of you women in this room, God has chosen you for a task of supreme eternal significance. God chose you. Now, you may not feel very chosen, but God has chosen you. If you are a child of God, he chose you. You weren't looking for him. He went looking for you. And he has a purpose for your life. You say, well, God had a great purpose for Mary's life, but he didn't really have any significant purpose for my life. Jesus said, I chose you. And he said, I chose you so that you could go and produce fruit.

to give spiritual life to others. And what Mary did in carrying the life of the Son of God in her womb for those 9 months and giving birth to that child is just a picture of what God wants to do in and through each of us. God has placed within us as his children the life of his Son Jesus. And our task, our calling, our purpose here on earth is to be instruments of giving the life of Jesus to this world. So let me ask this question. Are you conscious of having been chosen by God to fulfill a specific purpose in this generation? Have you ever stopped to think about the fact that God chose you? Not just for salvation, wonderful as that is, but even beyond that, to be a part of his redemptive plan in the lives of your children, your mate, your friends, your co-workers, people in your church, people in your community. God wants to use you as an instrument of bearing the life of Jesus in others. Now, I want us to look at another characteristic in the life of Mary, and we see it in the passage we just read. We see also that she was a spirit-filled woman. A spirit-filled woman. You see, the task for which God chose Mary was humanly impossible. She was a virgin. She could not conceive and bear a child. And so her natural response was, how can this be? I'm a virgin. Have you ever found yourself asking God when he gives you a task, like raising those children, loving that man, doing that job, teaching that Sunday school class, leading that Bible study group? How can I do this? I don't have the gifts. I don't have the abilities. I don't have the wisdom. I don't have the experience. Ladies, I wish I could count the number of times I have felt this and said it to the Lord and to others. How can I do this? I don't have the ability. This is impossible. Well, God has an answer for that question, and the answer he gave Mary is the same answer he has given me over and over again, and it's his answer to you. The angel said, the Holy Spirit will come upon you, and the power of the Most High will overshadow you. You see, this task was only to be possible by the power of the Holy Spirit. God chose a woman that he knew couldn't have a child, because God wanted to get the glory for himself. This was to be the Son of God. God knew it would require the power of his Holy Spirit. God specializes in the impossible so that we can never get the glory. And don't ever forget that you cannot do whatever God has called you to do. Oh, you can do a lot of good things, but you and I will never accomplish anything of eternal significance apart from the power of the Holy Spirit coming upon us and filling us and enabling us to do the will of God. You can't parent those children. You can't love that husband. You can't care for that elderly parent. You can't be the woman you need to be in your workplace, in your church, and in your community. You cannot fulfill the ministry responsibilities that God has placed upon you. You can't do it. And by the way, as soon as we think we've got a little experience under our belt and we can do this, at that point, I believe, in a sense, we become useless to God. Because then it's just the natural man, the natural woman, the natural flesh doing what flesh can do best. But flesh can never please God. Only the Holy Spirit working and moving on us and in us and through us can bring about results that are pleasing to God. That's why we've got to be willing to get out of the way, to let God take over, and by faith to be filled with the Holy Spirit of God, knowing that he can do it in me and through me. So let me ask you some questions here. Are you depending on the power of the Holy Spirit to be and do that for which God has chosen you? Think about the responsibilities God has given you and your role as a woman in this season of life. Are you consciously depending on the power of the Holy Spirit to do that job, to fulfill that task? And are you seeking a fresh daily filling of his Holy Spirit in your life? When you became a Christian, the scripture says that the Holy Spirit came to live inside of you and he never leaves you. But we're called upon to be continually being filled with the Holy Spirit. And one of the prayers I pray most often is, Lord, fill me afresh this day with your Holy Spirit.
I may have done the task.

0: that I'm going to do this day 100 times before. I may think I'm experienced. I may think I'm good at those things now. But I know that apart from you, nothing of eternal significance will be accomplished this day. So, Lord, I look to you to overshadow me, to fill me with your Spirit. And then I know that the results will be truly supernatural.
1: Nancy DeMoss Wolgemuth has been showing you why it's so important to do everything for God's glory and by his power. This is a truth we've been reflecting on a lot these days as we've celebrated 25 years of Revive Our Hearts. No ministry can faithfully share God's word for a quarter century apart from the enabling grace of the Holy Spirit. He's been so good to us. And it's been a joy to hear how you have been blessed as a result. One listener from Poland wrote to Nancy to say how grateful she is for Revive Our Hearts. She wrote, "Words cannot describe the amount of blessing this ministry brings to my life. I'm a mother of eight, so my life is busy. But at the same time, I need the word all the more because I have to nourish not only my heart, but also the hearts of my children. I'm so thirsty," she writes, "so hungry. But God has provided a way for me to stay in his word even when I'm cooking, driving, or doing laundry. I listen to his word, and I listen to your teaching, dear Nancy." Thank you for sharing undilutedly God's word, for sticking to it, for being faithful to it. It's so refreshing to see someone teaching the word of God without mixing in the world's wisdom. You are not ashamed to say you believe it, every word. So few people in my country do so, and I'm grateful for the encouragement God provides through all the resources on your website. Praise God. You know, we're able to share those resources with women all around the world because listeners chose to support us, to surrender their finances to the Lord and say, "I'm giving to Revive Our Hearts so God's word reaches further to women in the U.S., in Poland, and beyond." 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
5: With SRN News, I'm John Scott. Yemen teeters on the brink of a renewed civil war. More from Richard Boyd.
6: Yemen's internationally recognized government is backed by Saudi Arabia and is now calling for international support against the Houthi faction. Yemen's National Defense Council, condemning the Houthi moves, says it's on the front line of defending freedom of navigation off its shores. Yemen's civil war has had a truce since 2022. Yemen's population is 40 million. Richard Boyd reporting.
5: Canadian Prime Minister Mark Carney courting some of the world's biggest investors as he tries to reduce Canada's economic dependence on the United States. About 300 CEOs and senior executives managing more than $120 trillion in assets, they're gathering in Toronto for the Canada Investment Summit. Anthropic CEO says AI industry needs to give safety measures. Time to catch up.
1: Without it, Dario Amade warned on Saturday that AI could be capable within 6 to 12 months of leading a swarm that could take over the entire internet, among other risks. Amade also offered a plan in a post on his website to increase checks on the industry, one part of which he said Anthropic is undertaking by itself already. Amade's post comes only a few days after one of Anthropic's researchers announced he's resigning over concerns that the company and its competitors are not acting responsibly in AI development. I'm Julie Walker.
5: Asian shares are mixed. U.S. futures have edged lower. Oil prices gaining more than 3% as worries are growing over global oil supplies after Saudi Arabia shut down a major oil pipeline used to help bypass the Strait of Hormuz. Brent crude, the international standard, trading at near $108 a barrel. This is SRN News. Franklin Graham will be heading back to the United Kingdom soon. Correspondent Michael Harrington reports.
7: The popular evangelist is scheduled to preach the gospel in Manchester on October 3rd. Graham has a long history with the UK, as did his father, Billy. Of course, there was a problem back in 2020 when several of the venues Graham had planned to visit in Britain canceled their contracts under pressure from LGBT activists. The evangelist won in court and has been making regular trips to England ever since. Michael Harrington reporting.
5: Britain is banning imports of goods from Israel's West Bank, along with some services tied to the region, including financing, construction, and real estate. The UK says the move responds to violence against Palestinians by Jewish settlers. Israel rejects the accusation and says the West Bank is part of its historic homeland. Britain says France and Canada plan similar trade bans. This is SRN News. The Atlantic hurricane season has been quiet so far.
8: No hurricanes have formed yet in the Atlantic this year, and none are likely to form for at least another week. The reason? An enormous El Nino is crushing storms before they get going. Forecasters say 2026 is the longest a season has begun without a storm that has reached winds of 74 miles per hour to qualify as a hurricane. Meantime, in the Pacific, El Nino is revving up tropical cyclone activity. So far this year, storm activity in the eastern Pacific has nearly doubled. I'm Ed Donahue.
5: Tropical storm Norbert continues to move westward at 12 miles per hour over the east Pacific and is expected to become a post-tropical remnant low before dissipating early this week, far from the Hawaiian Islands, according to the National Hurricane Center. The storm west of the southern tip of Baja California is expected to fluctuate in intensity. More details at srnnews.com.
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0: 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God is still on the throne, and prayer changes things. We've got a fascinating week ahead on Watchmen on the Wall. Author Bob McGinnis joins us to expose the growing dangers and challenges of artificial intelligence. Then, Micah Van Hust takes us to the land of Israel to uncover some incredible biblical mysteries. But today, we're looking ahead to this weekend's Prophecy in the News Live conference in Minnesota. We'll be joined by several of the conference speakers as they give us a sneak peek at the fascinating topics they'll be tackling live. It's a big week, and it all starts right now on Watchmen on the Wall. So let me start by saying thank you. 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This fall, SWRC is pushing hard to spread the gospel and equip the saints by preparing several high-quality resources, including new books, video projects, and two fall conferences. The first event comes to Northfield, Minnesota this weekend. On today's program, Josh Davis is joined by a panel of guests who'll speak at this weekend's Prophecy in the News Live event. This program doesn't just share conference details. It introduces you to some wonderful ministry resources Southwest Radio is pleased to bring into your home. Here's Josh Davis.
1: Friends, Prophecy in the News Live is coming back to Minnesota. It's coming September 18th and 19th. That's this Friday and Saturday, two full days with wonderful biblical information about a wide variety of topics, including Bible prophecy, Bible archaeology, Bible mysteries. You do not want to miss it. This conference is free, but we need to know that you're coming. I'll tell you some more information about that in just a few moments. But joining me in the studio today is a good friend of ours, and we are so excited that Clayton Van Hust is going to be joining us at this Minnesota conference. Thank you, Clayton, for joining me.
2: Thank you, Josh. It's great to be here with you.
1: It says here on the schedule that you're going to be talking about two new topics, or at least two new presentations. To me, I've not heard you speak specifically about these topics. And the first one for Friday is called Eden to Eternity. What's that about?
2: Sure, that's taking a look at the sacred spaces of the Bible. And I'm talking about the tabernacle, the temple, and then, of course, the New Jerusalem and Eden. Mm. These are all the same idea going through, manifested in different ways. But we can see throughout history where God sets up an idea and a place, and we have Eden, which is the perfect place where we're supposed to be.
1: Yes.
2: And then, of course, you know, the fall and sin messed all that up. But we see in the tabernacle, we see the imagery of Eden woven in the fabric walls. Mm. And then in Solomon's temple, we see carved in the cedar walls, overlaid with gold, that same imagery of the tree, of cherubim, of flowers and gardens, a sacred space. Mm-hmm. And then we see that, and of course, in the second temple, we know historically. But what's the future of that?
1: Yes.
2: You know, and so looking into what we see in the Bible, the city of New Jerusalem is the same sacred space, but it's the ultimate, it's the goal,
1: yes.
2: It's the returning. Mm. So yeah, that's what that one's about.
1: Okay, I'm very excited about that because I've been working on a new book, and that's been part of what I've studied, and that's sort of the conclusion that I came to with the New Jerusalem. It's that city built four square, similar to the Holy of Holies, and this eternal Holy of Holies that we see, and that It's open to everybody, not just to the high priest, not just on the Day of Atonement, but anytime.
2: And look, and God is our light
1: there
2: in that city, in that place, in that sacred place.
1: Wow, this is fascinating. I can't wait to hear that. And friends, we're talking about our upcoming Minnesota conference, and we would love for you to be there with us. Again, it's coming up this weekend, Friday and Saturday, September 18th and 19th, coming to the Cornerstone Church in Northfield, Minnesota. We need to know that you're coming, so give us a call today, 1-800-652-1144. 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Click on events, then click on this particular event, and you can register for free today. And also on Saturday, Clayton, you're going to be speaking about Abraham and some of the significance of him. And the title is A Patriarch at War. Could you explain a little bit about that?
2: Yeah, so A Patriarch at War talks about Abram the Hebrew. In Genesis chapter 14, we read about a coalition of kings from Mesopotamia. And so we're going to take a look at who were those kings. The chapter goes through Abraham and his private army. You know, we know Abraham was a rich man, but if he had over 300 men, soldiers, born in his own house, I think he was more than just a traveling merchant, a traveling shepherd. If you have 300 and some men in your army, how many people actually live in your household? Likely over 1,000. And the cities of Canaan, where Abram is living, are not that big. Abram is more of a king, I think, than just a guy. He's dealing with kings, treating with kings, and we are going to look at the household of Abram. We're going to look at what he was. There's a term that was used, and that's why we want to talk about Abram the Hebrew, because there's a word that is used in ancient Near Eastern literature that matches very closely with the word Hebrew, and it has a specific meaning.
1: Okay.
2: And these are powerful men with armies of, well, soldiers. Wherever Abraham goes, he's making treaties. He's dealing with kings. And we even see maybe some of the nature of some of the treaties. People often ask about Sarah and the relationship there with Pharaoh and with Abimelech, king of Gerar. What does that have to do with being a Hebrew? And so these are just things we're going to look at. And we're going to put Abram in his historical location, because the Bible is about real people, real places, real events.
1: Yes, it is.
2: And we totally see this time period about 4,000 years ago, Middle Bronze Age. We totally see that in the life of Abraham.
1: That's fascinating. And friends, we're just telling you some of the kinds of things that you're going to be hearing at this upcoming Minnesota conference. And you may be saying, I'm 1,000 miles, I'm 2,000 miles away from Minnesota. But this is other content that we are going to make accessible to you in a variety of ways going forward. So stay tuned to SWRC. Clayton, thank you so much for taking some time to be with me. It's good to see you. I know that you're sort of in between trips to Israel, and God is opening up some amazing opportunities for you. So thank you for making the time.
2: Well, thank you, Josh. It's a pleasure being here.
1: Friends, we were just visiting with Clayton Van Hus. Now we're privileged to be joined in the studio by his brother, Micah Van Hus. Micah, great to be with you again.
3: Great to be with you, Josh. And that's nice to say that the people are privileged to hear me. Did you say that for my brother, too?
1: I don't think I did.
3: Well, then you are correct. No.
1: Yeah, we like to give each other a hard time. We're going to be stuck in a vehicle together for several hours as we drive this week up to Minnesota.
3: Wonderful.
1: And we're glad to fellowship with Clayton and the others that will be joining with us. But yeah, we are excited to be heading to Minnesota for the Prophecy in the News live event. We're not just talking about that conference on today's segment. We're previewing some of the things that we have coming very soon from SWRC. And over these next few months, we've got a lot of exciting things in the works. But it says here on the schedule for this upcoming Minnesota conference, Micah, that on Friday, you're going to be speaking about Realm of the Dead. Can you tell us a little bit about that?
3: Absolutely. Realm of the Dead is one of my favorite presentations to give. It's a fascinating topic. One of the primary subjects we cover is, what is hell? The word hell does not appear in the original Hebrew or Greek at all. It's kind of an English word put into the modern English translations. But there's actually three different locations in the underworld in the original Hebrew and Greek. And so the study of hell is a fascinating study. We also are going to talk about the giants that are in hell. Believe it or not, Scripture actually mentions directly the giants in three different verses that are in hell. And why are they in hell? What are they going to be doing in the future? It is a fascinating topic, and I love giving this presentation.
1: Now, that presentation, correct me if I'm wrong, but you have turned that into a video project. Is that right?
3: I have. We have a DVD on Realm of the Dead. That is from my book, Angels Eternal, War of the Princes. We have two DVDs published for that book of not only my presentation of it, but it's also heavily edited, heavily lots of imagery, lots of video clips in there on the Realm of the Dead. And the other DVD from my Angels Eternal book is War of the Princes.
1: Okay, friends, so check that out at swrc.com. It's also available as a digital download, and that is two amazing videos that you want to check out from Micah Van Hust. Saturday, coming up this weekend, you're going to be speaking in Minnesota about Mythologies Decoded. That's something very special that you've been working on. Could you explain a little bit about that entire project and about what you're going to be talking in Minnesota?
3: Absolutely. Mythologies Decoded is my brand new book, Mythologies Decoded, Echoes of the Bible. And in that book, we study about the world's ancient mythologies. We're not just talking about Roman and Greek mythology or the popular ones. We're talking about Hindu mythology. We're talking about American mythology, Native American mythology, Chinese mythology, South American mythology. We get into pretty much all the ancient old gods from Zeus to Quetzalcoatl in Mexico, the Native American stuff, the Chinese stuff. I mean, just fascinating stuff about the mythologies. Believe it or not, there's actually a number of instances in the original Hebrew and Greek manuscripts where mythological gods are mentioned by name. And they're not really translated over to, the King James is what I primarily use, but they're not really translated over to the newer English versions by their names. But in the original Hebrew and Greek, these mythological gods' names are in the Bible. And we'll talk about that. And that's going to be part of the presentation. But a big part of the presentation is my study on heaven. So four Mythologies Decoded. I get into, the World Tree chapter, which is the next to last chapter. And we get into the World Tree from Yggdrasil, from Norse mythology. It is the tree that connects all the realms from the realm of God to the realm of men, Asgard and Midgard, and the Bifrost Bridge that leads to heaven from Earth. But we get into what heaven actually is in our study of Revelation, where Revelation gives us all kinds of stuff about heaven. And I can't get into the whole presentation here because we don't have time, but I will just say, fascinating stuff in Revelation about what heaven actually is. When we die, we do not go to heaven. Heaven comes to us.
1: Wow, that's a good phrase. And so, friends, you've heard it first here, the brand new book from Micah Van Hust, coming out, and this Minnesota conference is going to be the very first opportunity, Lord willing, fingers crossed, toes crossed, everything, that people will have to pick up copies of this brand new book. It's that new. And stay tuned to Watchmen on the Wall during the month of September, because there's going to be lots more information coming from Micah Van Hust on this brand new project, as he's going to be explaining much more about that in dedicated episodes coming up later this month. Friends, we're talking about what's coming at the Minnesota Conference. Let me remind you of some of the details. It is free to register, but we need to know that you're coming. 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Click on events. Then you'll see the upcoming events. Click on this conference, and then you can register for as many people who are coming with you. It's this Friday, this Saturday, September 18th and 19th at the Cornerstone Church in Northfield, Minnesota. Micah, thank you so much for joining me.
3: Thank you for having me, Josh.
1: Friends, we're privileged now to be joined by Mac Dominic. Mac, thank you so much for joining me today.
4: You're quite welcome, Josh. It's always a pleasure.
1: It really is, and we are so excited to get to fellowship with you in Minnesota, and you're going to be there at this Prophecy in the News live event. We are so excited to get to see you again and fellowship with you and with our brothers and sisters in Christ who will be joining us there. It says on Friday you're going to be speaking about Shadows of Evil, Origin of the Gods. Could you share a little bit about that?
4: Yes, sir, I sure can. You know, in the Bible, we're given, especially in the Old Testament, were given names of false gods that were worshipped both by the children of Israel and by surrounding nations. Some of those include Baal, Chemosh, Molech, Tammuz, the Queen of Heaven, and others that are mentioned in the Old Testament. The whole premise of my talk is going to be, are these gods real or were they imaginary? Was the civilization then so primitive that they imagined these spiritual powers that did not exist? Secondly, if they did exist, where did they come from? And thirdly, if they did exist and they more or less disappeared in the Western world, maybe not completely, but for the most part disappeared in the Western world with the spread of the gospel through the West, what happened to them? Where did they go? What are they doing? Are they planning to come back, or what is their status if they are real? That's basically the entire premise of part one and part two, because I will be doing part one of this in my first time of speaking and part two in my second time.
1: Now, this is information based on your book by the same name, correct? Shadows of Evil?
4: Yes, my book, Shadows of Evil, is available at Southwest Radio, and it covers an entire spectrum of topics from the ancient gods and then their manifestations. We get into UFOs and other the New Age movement and other aspects of the worship of the gods. I'm very excited about the book, and I'm very humbled, privileged, and excited to be speaking at this conference.
1: Yeah, absolutely. And we're glad that you're going to be joining us. It's going to be two fascinating topics and two fascinating sessions. Friends, maybe you can't make it to the conference. Maybe you're saying, Minnesota is a long ways away for me. I'm not able to travel that far. Check out Mac's book. If you don't already have a copy, you can order one through SWRC by giving us a call, 1-800-652-1144. 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The book is called Shadows of Evil by Mac Dominic. And if you are planning on being with us in Minnesota, you can pick up copies of that book at the conference. 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Mac, we look forward to being with you this weekend in Minnesota.
4: Thank you so much, Josh. I'm looking forward to seeing you guys.
1: God bless you.
4: You too.
1: I'm privileged to be joined by Mark Lindstedt, a good friend of our ministry, right out there near Wichita, Kansas, and we get to be with them in May, and we were out there with a wonderful conference. He's going to join us in Minnesota for this upcoming conference this weekend. Mark, it's wonderful to talk with you today.
5: Well, thanks for having me on. It's going to be a pleasurable time, I think, in Minnesota to get together and talk about the Word of God and what's going on in the world.
1: Absolutely. And you're going to be talking about something that I know is near and dear to your heart, something you've done a lot of research on. And in fact, you've written a new book that we've told people about right here on Watchmen on the Wall before, published by SWRC's publication arm, Beacon Street Press. But you're going to be talking about on Friday afternoon, the location of the Third Temple is not where you think it is. Can you tell us a little bit about your book and about this talk?
5: Yeah, well, the title of the book is Lost and Found, Solving the Third Temple Mystery. And it was a great study. I really enjoyed my time researching this. It's interesting to look at as we see this excitement in Israel for the Third Temple to be built. Now it's not only evangelicals who are saying, wow, this needs to happen for the tribulation, and we're seeing some groundwork laid for it. What an amazing thing we have to say, look at all these things in the news that we see hurtling us toward the beginning of the tribulation, you know, the time of sorrows, the travail. What if there's something been hiding in plain sight for us, what I would call maybe a sign that the tribulation is coming close, that we haven't even paid attention to? And that really, to me, looks like the Temple Mount. I mean, we know in the tribulation time there's got to be a temple. There's going to be sacrifice because we know the Antichrist will stop it. Think about the Temple Mount and what it means to be able to actually build this temple. If you ended up destroying the Temple Mount, you'd have a holy war for who knows how long, and we would be staved off another 10, 20, 30 years. Who knows how long that would last. But if the temple can reside up there almost exactly how it is right now, what would that mean to our timeline for the rapture of the church, for the tribulation to begin, for the 7 years to complete, and then on into the millennial kingdom? There's so much in this little topic. I think it gets looked over. We get the sensationalism of the news, and we say, wow, look, Iran is doing this, and Turkey's doing that. But we forget about one of the key aspects of prophecy, I think, is the Temple Mount.
1: Yes.
5: You know, I've often talked about the stopwatch of, or the countdown clock of prophecy. And you've got Israel as the hour hand, and you've got Jerusalem as the minute hand. But the second hand is the Temple Mount. We ought to be watching what's happening up there. And I think I've got some great evidence of what might really happen there to really change our perspective on when the rapture, when the tribulation will occur.
1: This is fascinating things, Mark. Friends, you're hearing Mark Lindstedt. You can check out his book. 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Or give us a call, 1-800-652-1144. He's going to be speaking about that this coming Friday afternoon. It's Prophecy in the News Live coming Friday and Saturday to Cornerstone Church in Northfield, Minnesota, just south of the Twin Cities. We would love to see you there. If you're anywhere close, plan to be with us for this powerful weekend. Admission is free, but we need to know you're coming so that we can have enough resources with us. 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Or give us a call, 1-800-652-1144. Mark, I know we just have a little over a minute left, but on Saturday you're speaking about another fascinating topic, the end times from the Jewish, Muslim, and Christian perspectives. Can you give us a little glimpse onto what you're going to be speaking about Saturday?
5: Yes, it's actually a fascinating topic to see that things that we as Christians believe are signs for the end times, believe it or not, they believe those things in their religious sects as well. They have different outcomes, though. They have different understandings of them. They have perception that's off from ours, that maybe not be biblical, but maybe based in a Jewish orthodoxy or based in Islam itself. Mm. And there's so many interconnected things that we can see. I think it's important that we see how the other religious sects view what's happening and how we can tie that back biblically and see exactly who's right, who's wrong, and what's going to happen here in the future.
1: Wow, Mark, I'm looking forward to hearing both of these talks from you, and I always enjoy our time of fellowship together. Looking forward to seeing you this weekend in Minnesota.
5: Thanks, I'm looking forward to being there.
1: Friends, I'm privileged now to be joined in studio by our good friend, Larry Stamm. Larry, great to be with you again.
6: Josh, great to be with you also.
1: We're highlighting the upcoming Minnesota conferences coming up this weekend, all day Friday, all day Saturday. We would love to see many of our friends who are in that area to come and join us. You're going to be there, and you're going to be speaking on Friday about a unique topic, how the Jewish people were saved from an attempted annihilation. Can you explain a little bit about that?
6: Yes, Josh. We're going to be talking about Purim, the Feast of Purim, where we find it in the book of Esther. We're going to be talking about the roots of anti-Semitism found in this Old Testament book. And we're going to see the connection between Haman, Hitler, and Hamas.
1: Oh, wow.
6: It's all about the hatred of the Jewish people. Why? Because the Jewish people are at the core of God's redemptive plan for man. So yes. It's going to be really an exciting message as we study and unpack the book of Esther and find out what the Feast of Purim is all about. I really trust that people are going to be really encouraged to dig into their Bibles and be inspired by the bold, courageous faith of both Queen Esther and Mordecai.
1: Yes, absolutely. And this is something that you came to our studios a few months ago and filmed and we've produced through Beacon Street Media, a DVD presentation. It's available as a DVD, also as a digital download. I know we have some friends listening who say Minnesota's a far ways away. And of course, you're going to be with us in our Tri-Cities Conference coming up in October as well. So friends in a different area have a chance to hear some of these kinds of teachings from you and to see these new resources that you have available.
6: Oh, yeah. This DVD that we produced and came out with this spring is the next in our series, Walk Through the Feasts of Israel. This is entitled Purim. We have done previous teachings on Passover, the Feast of Tabernacles, Sukkot, and also Hanukkah.
1: It's going to be this Friday and Saturday at the Cornerstone Church in Northfield, Minnesota. I know that church is excited. They've been inviting hundreds of people to come, and we are so anxious to be there, fellowshipping with one another, sharing this good biblical content that we need to know in this urgent hour as we see the signs of the times appearing around us. This Friday, this Saturday, Cornerstone Church, Northfield, Minnesota. 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And we would love to see you there this weekend. 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Just mention you would love to come to the Minnesota Conference this weekend. We can't wait to see you there. And Larry, looking forward to fellowshipping with you more this weekend, too.
6: Yes, Josh, it's going to be a wonderful, blessed time.
0: Minnesota, this is it. Prophecy in the News Live is happening this weekend. This Friday and Saturday, September 18th and 19th, join us at Cornerstone Church in Northfield, Minnesota for two jam-packed days of Bible prophecy, Israel, current events, biblical mysteries, and apologetics. Hear Josh Davis, Mark Linstead, Mac Dominic, Larry Stamm, Micah Van Hus, and Clayton Van Hus live and in person. And here's the best part. Admission is absolutely free. 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
7: And very pleasant. Good morning, everybody. Welcome in to our Monday get-together. It is September the 14th, 2026. I'm Mark Ferguson. I hope you had a great weekend, good church services on the Lord's Day. To find out more about today's weather, we say good morning to staff meteorologist Mike Cox.
8: Well, thank you, Mark. Good morning, everybody. Some clouds around here on this Monday morning. A front is moving through that may bring a light rain shower for a couple of us, but otherwise, we're going to see those clouds decreasing as that front goes away from us today. We'll have a high of 86, partly cloudy skies at worst by the afternoon. Tonight will be mostly clear by then and a low near 60. Tomorrow, a mostly sunny Tuesday. Small chance of rain late with a high near 90. And sunny Wednesday, highs again near 90.
9: With SRN News, I'm Keith Peters in Washington. An Amazon cargo plane crash at Miami International Airport hit several vehicles and killed at least five people. More on the story from correspondent Jennifer King.
10: Federal investigators are trying to determine what caused an Amazon cargo jet to barrel off the end of a runway and plow across the road as it landed at Miami International Airport just before 2 p.m. Sunday. Miami-Dade County Sheriff Rosie Cordero Stutz.
11: We have at least five deceased individuals, and we have multiple individuals that were transported to local hospitals.
10: Some 200 emergency personnel responded. The plane was largely intact but caught fire.
12: The airplane did strike a couple of vehicles.
10: Fire Chief Ray Jadala.
12: So a complex extrication with our technical rescue team started to occur. In addition to that, we had a very complex fire. Engine compartments that were on fire, including a search and rescue of the pilot and co-pilot that were trapped in this aircraft.
10: I'm Jennifer King.
9: Gas prices have reached a record high for Labor Day. Is there any relief in sight? Correspondent Mike Kempen reports.
13: The price of gas averages $4.14 a gallon. That's nearly a dollar more than last year and surpasses the previous Labor Day record of $3.82 in 2012. Prices surged after the U.S. and Israel attacked Iran in February, affecting crude oil traffic through the Strait of Hormuz. Experts say geopolitical tensions and refinery issues are driving the increases. I'm Mike Hemp.
9: Candidates in several states with competitive House and Senate races are beginning the stretch run of election season with Labor Day events at festivals, union halls, and parades. This year's campaigns have already been combative, busy, and expensive. They're expected to get even more so as a large number of voters tune in ahead of the November 3rd general election. Markets were closed today for the Labor Day holiday. This is SRN News.
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0: Hello, everybody. I'm Greg Patton in the New America. Until people can comprehend the true nature of man, that being that we're not good but have depraved hearts, Jeremiah 17:9, yeah, our heart is deceitful. It's above all things desperately wicked. Who can understand the heart of man? Let me help you. Come here every day, 12:30 and 6 p.m. on WHCB for the program Hello World. I'm Greg Patton. I can't wait to share all of these things with you.
1: Many people look to others to fill the hole in their heart, but this problem is about more than being lonely for the companionship of someone else. No, you're actually lonely for God. God made you in His image for fellowship with God. 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We want to help you trade your loneliness for a relationship with Jesus Christ. 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

Beautiful song there from the Maranatha Singers, I Believe in Jesus. Coming up at 5:45, the teaching ministry of Bible Basics, the Great Bible Word Series with Dr. Donald Drake continues. Quite a long one. Today, the word is key, K-E-Y. Be sure to hear that. And then at 6 o'clock, join Dr. Kenneth Hill for prayer time. A great way to get the week started. Now, mercy me, Word of God, speak.

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1: It is important to understand that when you speak of a Jew, you are both talking about a person of a certain nationality, and you are also talking about a person of a certain religion. We will see that all those who consider themselves Jews in the religious sense are not really Jews, as far as God is concerned.

0: Welcome to Bible Basics and our continuing study of great words of the Bible, led by our associate teacher, Dr. Donald Drake. We trust you will find these studies clear and compelling so that your faith may rest on a firm, solid, biblical foundation. God's chosen people of the Bible were the Jews. Where did this name come from? And who is really a Jew today? We will look at the word Jew in today's study with Dr. Drake. Now have your Bible open and let's join Dr. Drake as we open God's Word.
1: What is a Jew? Who is a Jew? Why is it that God considers the Jewish people so important? How does one become a Jew? We will look at some of these questions as we consider the word Jew.

of the tribe of Judah and of the kingdom of Judah. After the captivity, the name was extended to all those who were of the Hebrew nation without distinction. It is important to understand that when you speak of a Jew, you are both talking about a person of a certain nationality, and you are also talking about a person of a certain religion. We will see that all those who consider themselves Jews in the religious sense are not really Jews, as far as God is concerned. The Jewish people were scattered when the captivity took place and became embedded in just about every corner of the world. It is interesting that even though they lived in every part of the world and generally were assimilated into the culture where they lived, the Jewish people always retained their Jewish identity. Other people might have really lost their ethnicity, but the Jewish people never did. Abraham is the father of Jews. He is also, according to Romans 4, the father of all who have faith. It is interesting that even though Abraham is the father of the Jews, his descendants are never called Jews while he is living. In fact, it is not until after the captivity that the people of Israel were called Jews in general. In spite of that, it is important to note that Abraham stepped ahead of God when he sired Ishmael by the servant girl Hagar. God promised that the line of Isaac and the line of Ishmael would both be great in number. He promised that the line through Isaac would be blessed and bring blessing to all the world. He told Hagar in Genesis 16, verses 10 through 12, "I will multiply thy seed exceedingly, that it shall not be numbered for multitude." And the angel of the Lord said unto her, "Behold, thou art with child, and shall bear a son, and shall call his name Ishmael, because the Lord hath heard thy affliction. And he will be a wild man. His hand will be against every man, and every man's hand against him. And he shall dwell in the presence of all his brethren." There has always been a conflict between these two lines. The Arab world is still aligned against the children of Abraham. God predicted just what would happen immediately, and that it would continue for thousands of years. The first time in the Bible that any individual is called a Jew is in the book of Esther. Her uncle Mordecai was spoken of in Esther 2, verse 5. "Now in Shushan, the palace, there was a certain Jew, whose name was Mordecai, the son of Jair, the son of Shimei, the son of Kish, a Benjamite." The Jewish people were in captivity, and even though the name had not been used greatly before this time, it would be the prevalent name from now on. It is important to note that Mordecai, being identified as a Jew, was a Jew who was already hated by those who identified him in this way. It was not just Haman who was against him, but there were many who were jealous of the Jews, and they talked to Haman about Mordecai. It says in Esther 3, verse 4, "Now it came to pass, when they spake daily unto him, and he hearkened not unto them, that they told Haman, to see whether Mordecai's matters would stand. For he had told them that he was a Jew. Haman's hatred grew, and he could not stand the sight of Mordecai." It says in Esther 5, verse 13, "Yet all this availeth me nothing, as long as I see Mordecai the Jew sitting at the king's gate." He hated the Jew so much that he could not stand to see him sitting at the gate. Sitting at the gate was a place of prestige in those days. The business of the city was carried out there, and Mordecai was doing the business of the king, and Haman did not like it. Haman got the king to issue a decree that all the Jews should be killed. At that point, the king did not realize that Esther was a Jewess, and she risked her life to save the life of Mordecai. She went to the king and pleaded his cause. In the end, it was Haman who paid the price of death. The Feast of Purim is a celebration of this event when God spared the lives of his people through the work of Mordecai and Queen Esther. In the end, Mordecai the Jew was next to the king in position, and God had spared his people. When you come to the New Testament, you find that the Jewish people are clearly identified as that. Whereas in the Old Testament, they were mainly called the children of Israel, now they were called Jews. Remember when the Lord spoke to the woman at the well who was a Samaritan? She said to Jesus in John 4, verse 9, "How is it that thou, being a Jew, askest drink of me, which am a woman of Samaria? For the Jews have no dealings with the Samaritans." She was shocked that Jesus would have anything to do with her because he was a Jew. Later in the Lord's life, Pilate asked him, "Am I a Jew? Thine own nation and the chief priests

0: but delivered thee unto me. What hast thou done? You can see from the designation of Pilate that he was calling all the people of Israel Jews. He was distinguishing between himself and the people whom he ruled. Saul of Tarsus was converted, and instead of persecuting the Christians, he began to propagate the gospel throughout the known world. It is interesting that in spite of the fact that he was a Christian, he still considered himself a Jew when he said in Acts 21, verses 39 and chapter 22, verse 3, but Paul said, I am a man which am a Jew of Tarsus, a city in Cilicia, a citizen of no mean city, and I beseech thee, suffer me to speak unto the people. I am verily a man which am a Jew, born in Tarsus, a city in Cilicia, yet brought up in this city at the feet of Gamaliel, and taught according to the perfect manner of the law of the fathers, and was zealous toward God, as ye all are this day. Even though he had become a believer in Jesus Christ, he was still a Jew by nationality and could claim that wherever he went. In the early days, it was true that the Christian faith grew in the Jewish places of worship. In fact, Paul and his co-workers always went to the temples and synagogues first and told about the Lord. Not only was Paul saved, but he had a sincere desire that all Jews would come to know Christ. He said in Romans 1:16, for I am not ashamed of the gospel of Christ, for it is the power of God unto salvation to everyone that believeth, to the Jew first, and also to the Greek. He makes it clear that only those who believe in their hearts are real Jews, and God had revealed himself in Jesus Christ, so then only those who trusted the Savior were now real Jews like he was. He said in Romans 2, verse 29, but he is a Jew, which is one inwardly, and circumcision is that of the heart, in the spirit, and not in the letter, whose praise is not of men, but of God. That makes it pretty clear. Listen to his words in Romans 10, verse 12. For there is no difference between the Jew and the Greek, for the same Lord over all is rich unto all that call upon him. Paul really wanted to see Jewish people believe in Jesus Christ. He said in 1 Corinthians 9, verse 20, and unto the Jews I am become as a Jew, that I might gain the Jews, to them that are under the law as under the law, that I might gain them that are under the law. What did he mean by that if he was already a Jew? He meant that even though he was a believer in Christ, he would use his Jewish background to gain an interest so that other Jews might become complete in Jesus Christ as he had become. Remember that Paul also used his Roman citizenship to his advantage later on. One of the critical things that happened in the early church was that there were those who wanted to make Jews become Gentiles and Gentiles become Jews. The truth of the matter is that we are one in Jesus Christ, and neither needed to be the case. In Galatians 2, there was a confrontation between Paul and Peter over this important point. Listen to what Paul thought about Peter in verses 12 through 16. For before that certain came from James, he did eat with the Gentiles. But when they were come, he withdrew and separated himself, fearing them which were of the circumcision. And the other Jews dissembled likewise with him, insomuch that Barnabas also was carried away with their dissimulation. But when I saw that they walked not uprightly according to the truth of the gospel, I said unto Peter before them all, if thou, being a Jew, livest after the manner of Gentiles, and not as do the Jews, why compellest thou the Gentiles to live as do the Jews? We who are Jews by nature, and not sinners of the Gentiles, knowing that a man is not justified by the works of the law, but by the faith of Jesus Christ, even we believed in Jesus Christ, that we might be justified by the faith of Christ, and not by the works of the law. For by the works of the law shall no flesh be justified. That is a great truth. We are one in Jesus Christ. Paul talks about that in the book of Ephesians when he says in chapter 2, verses 12 through 15, that at that time ye were without Christ, being aliens from the commonwealth of Israel, and strangers from the covenant of promise, having no hope, and without God in the world. But now, in Christ Jesus, ye who sometimes were far off are made nigh by the blood of Christ. For he is our peace, who hath made both one, and hath broken down the middle wall of partition between us, having abolished in his flesh the enmity, even the law of commandments contained in ordinances, for to make in himself of twain one new man, so making peace." Listen to what Paul is saying there. He, Jesus Christ, is our peace. We, Jew and Gentile, are one. There is no such thing as color boundaries, racial boundaries, cultural boundaries. If Jew and Gentile can be one, then all people can be one in Christ. There is neither Jew nor Greek. There is neither bond nor free. There is neither male nor female, for ye are all one in Christ Jesus. That is Galatians 3, verse 28. He says again in Colossians 3, verse 11, "Where there is neither Greek nor Jew, circumcision nor uncircumcision, barbarian, Scythian, bond nor free, but Christ is all and in all." This is a message that we all need to hear. Listen carefully, friend. The church is the place where all people should come together in Jesus Christ and truly be one. When we fail at this, we fail at the message that is at the heart of the result of being a child of God. Open up your eyes. Open up your hearts. Open up your minds. Let the love of Christ dwell in you richly, and yours will be a heart for all people.
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0: 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Of course, you can go online and find us at whcbradio.org. Good morning. Good morning. Good morning. Good morning. How are you today? I'm sure today's a special day for you as well. It's a Monday. That means good things. You've got lots of things to do today. I am absolutely sure of that. And I trust that you will be able to accomplish all that the Lord puts before you. He has promised to give us sufficient ability and sufficient strength to do whatever he sets before us. He's also given us sufficient wisdom to flee from those things that we should not be involved in. So use that wisdom if you have to today, so you're not involved in things you shouldn't be involved in, okay? All right. WHCB 91.5 The Blessing has a number of things going on. 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You can always call us, too, if you've got questions for us. 423-878-6279. 423-878-6279. We're in Proverbs chapter 16. We've come to verse 18. Pride goeth before destruction, and a haughty spirit before a fall. And we often shorten that and say pride goes before a fall, but that's not the verse itself. The verse is pride goeth before destruction, and an haughty spirit before a fall. Now, destruction, of course, is far more pervasive and far-reaching than just falling. Destruction is destruction. It's annihilation. It's the end. It's the finish. A fall is perhaps an intermediary step to that destruction. Pride is the exact opposite of humility. Humility means that we are humble. We think of ourselves as we ought. We don't think of ourselves in fashion that we should not. We don't see ourselves being greater, more important, more special than we really are. The truth is, out of the 5+, almost 6 billion people in the world, and some would say that many or more, while we are each unique like a snowflake, we are not necessarily special in our humanity. Our humanity is the same. In fact, our founding fathers of this nation saw that all humans were created equally, the same. And so that in and of itself should make us humble. So remember that pride goes before destruction, a haughty spirit before a fall. Pride is the opposite of humility. The danger of pride lies within the depraved nature of our very being, our soul. Our nature is to exalt ourselves and to believe that our self stands above all others. We think that we are something special because we are ourselves. We are who we are. Oh, and I know this. I experience it, don't you? You do if you're going to be honest with me. You'll say yes. You look in the dictionary. You look in Webster's dictionary. What do you see? Well, you see a definition, and it defines wrongful pride as exaggerated self-esteem. Tyndale's New Bible Dictionary defines rebellious pride as that which refuses to depend upon God and be subject to God, and attributes to self the honor that is due only to God. God has warned every sinner, and that includes you and me, that he hates pride in any form, but he also encourages us with the statement of his promise. He promises to give grace to the humble. We all battle sin-depraved hearts. It's only natural, it's not excusable, but it's only natural for us to become proud, even if it is only for some small accomplishment or experience that may, in man's measurement, lift us above others on the world's social ladder. While this principle governs all of humanity, it is intensified for the true disciple of Christ. God knows the danger and horrible results of a proud heart, and will be quick to allow whatever calamity or trial needs to knock his child off their high horse of prideful indulgence. God does not allow us to indulge in pride for very long if we are his. If pride's allowed to grow, even for a small amount of time, it will end in a painful and destructive event or experience for the person who is filled with pride. The person who allows their flesh to exalt self above their true value or position in life will soon experience the pain and scars of a bone-crushing fall. The humble soul is already bowed toward the earth, so if they should stumble or fall, they don't have to go very far. They don't have far to fall before reaching the safety of the solid ground. So we need to work on it. We need to strive to remain humble, never thinking more highly of ourselves than we ought to think. We need to constantly request God to intervene and keep us off the high horse of pride or from having an exaggerated self-esteem. We need to have the self-esteem that is correct, and that is that our self-righteousness, all of our own personal righteousness, is as filthy rags. We are, when we're without Christ, worthless. In Christ, we are priceless. And so it is that we must be in Christ, and we must not think of ourselves more highly than we ought to think. Humility is an important thing for Almighty God to see in his children. Let's go to prayer. Heavenly Father, thank you for your wonderful watch care over us. Thank you for the good night's sleep. Thank you for the day that lies before us and the work that yet is to be done today. Thank you for salvation through Jesus Christ our Lord. Thank you for the work that goes on in our hearts and the work that you've given for us to do today for your kingdom. Help us to be faithful in your service. Help us to do those things that you've called us to do, and help us to do those items, to achieve those things in your way of prioritizing them so that we might be faithful in doing for you what you've called us to do. And Lord, help us here at WHCB to be faithful in your service here. Help us to tell the truth about Jesus Christ and the fact that he came to this earth and he died for our sins as our sacrifice on our behalf, a sacrifice for us. And thank you for how you've taught us in your scripture that was required for us to be with God throughout eternity. Thank you for giving us the possibility of salvation and the truth of salvation when we place our faith in Jesus Christ. And Lord, there are a lot of folks that have never heard of you. Help us to mention you properly
1: to speak of you properly, to introduce you properly to those that do not know you. Help us to be faithful in that service of introduction, and help us to be willing to teach those that have never placed their faith in you to do so. Help us to teach them. And Lord, help us to be faithful in that service of introduction. And Lord, I pray that you would use whatever we might have, tracts, scripture, we might have examples, whatever we have to share with folks, help us to use those things in honor of you, that they might come to faith in Jesus Christ. And Lord, thank you for each of the people that work with me here at WHCB. Thank you for those that serve in the studios, those that serve online, those that serve in the offices, that have other places of service as well. Lord, we ask your special blessing upon them, that you would use them for your honor and glory, and that they would stand up and be counted for you on a daily basis, Father. Help us to thank them for their service, and help us to look to them for the work that needs to be done that you would have them to do for you. And Father, I pray that you would take us today and gird us up in your armor, that we might be unmolested by the forces of evil as we go about doing your work. And I thank you, Father, for all of those that are serving Jesus Christ in foreign lands and in this land. I pray for those who've been called into service, into foreign service, into mission service in the last 6 months. And they're being trained even now, getting ready to go and to work for you. I pray that you would guide them, gird them, use them for your honor and glory. And I thank you, Father, for all of these things, especially salvation through Jesus Christ. Now, Lord, work in our hearts and lives today. Use us for your good pleasure, we pray in Jesus' name. Amen.

0: The Cincinnati Primitive Baptist Church with Jesus is Lord. Glad you are with us here on our Monday get-together. It is the 14th day of September 2026. 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Then on Sunday, September 20th, it's their homecoming service, 11 a.m., and then they'll have dinner to follow. 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
1: Back to Genesis with Dr. John Morris, scientist and creation seminar speaker with the Institute for Creation Research. Dr. Morris, does evolution enter into the abortion debate?
2: It certainly does, Chris. In fact, evolution has long been used as the justification for abortion. Even today in abortion clinics, young pregnant girls are told about an evolutionary concept called embryonic recapitulation, in which the fetus, as it grows in the mother's womb, remembers its evolutionary ancestry. And at one point, it's just a fish. And it's okay to kill a fish. So you can abort in those months. What's the harm? In such a way, many are deceived into murdering their unborn children. But the fetus is a person. Humans were created in the image of God. The human fetus has just not finished growing yet, but it's human in every sense, both scientifically and biblically. So you see, Chris, even modern societal issues go back to Genesis for more understanding.
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6: I'm meteorologist Mike Cox. We have some clouds around early on this Monday, but as we go through it, those clouds will decrease as the front moves through and away from us. So it should be partly cloudy by the end of the day today at worst. We'll have a high of 86. We'll be cleared out completely tonight and an overnight low near 60. We'll have high weather returning tomorrow with a sunny Tuesday, maybe a pop-up shower or thunderstorm late, and a high near 90. Wednesday, mostly sunny, another hot day. Highs once again near 90.

It's the glory of your name. That's the group Watermark. At the bottom of the hour, Pastor Greg Laurie is going to be here for today's broadcast of A New Beginning. Hear his message from God's Word. It will be an encouragement and a blessing to you, I'm sure. Here's the Back to the Bible Quartet, Trust His Heart.

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1: It takes courage in our culture today, especially, to speak up for what is true. Because culturally, we're going the wrong direction on so many fronts. And for you to stand up and say what the Bible says takes courage.
2: Cancel culture resists the truth of God's word. But Pastor Greg Laurie points out, we have a message that must get delivered.
1: Now, I got to warn you, if you speak up for what is true, you might get canceled or worse.

0: people feel they just can't function in the morning without their cup of coffee. But long ago, coffee met with grumpy, nearly global opposition for hundreds of years. Well, they were grumpy because they hadn't had their coffee. People oppose lots of things, but then come to embrace them warmly. And today on A New Beginning, Pastor Greg Laurie points out how we need to realize people need the message we share. And we need to find the courage to share it, even in the face of opposition.
1: My last message from the book of Acts that was titled, How to Live a Meaningful Life, we saw the Apostle Paul saying goodbye to the elders of Ephesus. It was his final message to them. And he said, I want to finish my race with joy. So he began his journey, and he ended up staying with the evangelist Philip, where he encountered a very colorful prophet named Agabus, who bound himself up and said, this is what's going to happen to you, Paul, if you go to Jerusalem. Don't go. And Paul's saying, okay, you're being a little dramatic, but okay, I get the point. But I know what you're saying. So you're saying I'm going to be arrested and I'm going to be put into chains, right? Yes, that's it, Paul. Don't go. And then Paul says to Agabus in Acts 21, why do you weep and try to break my heart? I'm ready not only to be bound, but to even die in Jerusalem for the name of the Lord Jesus Christ. So Paul ignored the warning of the prophet Agabus. And sure enough, when he lands in Jerusalem, he is arrested and he's put in prison. And here's what happened. Here's what the Lord did to encourage his servant. Acts 23, starting in verse 9. There arose a loud outcry. And the scribes of the Pharisees' party arose and protested, saying, we find no evil against this man, but if a spirit or an angel has spoken to him, let us not fight against God. Now there arose a great dissension, and the commander, fearing that Paul might be pulled to pieces by them, commanded the soldiers to go down and take him by force from among them and bring him to the barracks. And the following night, the Lord stood by him and said, be of good cheer, Paul, for you've testified of me in Jerusalem, and now you're going to also bear witness in Rome. We'll stop there. So here is Paul in prison again. He was probably discouraged. He was probably feeling down. And it's no wonder. He's in a Roman dungeon. And now the Lord comes to him and brings these encouraging words. Verse 11 says, the following night, the Lord stood by him. Maybe he second-guessed his decision to go to Jerusalem. Maybe he thought, I shouldn't have done this. Maybe I should have listened to Agabus after all. And the Lord appears to him and encourages him. And the Lord says to him, Paul, be of good cheer. Be of good cheer. How can you have good cheer when you're in a dungeon? You know, it's like when someone comes to you when you're feeling down and they say, hey, man, smile. Put on a happy face, right? Gray skies are going to clear up. Put on a happy face. No, stop, shut up. And you slap them. No, don't slap them. But, you know, you maybe felt like it at times, right? Someone tells you to cheer up when you're feeling down. That's not what you say to someone who's feeling down. But yet the Lord says, good cheer to you. Be of good cheer. But actually, if we look at the original language, we find a better translation would be, have courage. What is courage? It's been defined as bravery, fortitude, the ability to confront fear, uncertainty, or intimidation. Physical courage is bravery in the face of physical pain or even the threat of death. I don't know that it necessarily comes naturally to anyone because we're all afraid at times, but courage is a willingness to act in the face of fear. One person put it this way, and I quote, courage is fear that has said its prayers, end quote. I like that. Mark Twain said, courage is the mastery of fear, not the absence of fear. Mastering your fear. We all have moments of fear. Courage says, I'm going to get control of this. Those that serve us in law enforcement have courage to put that uniform on every single day because they don't know what's going to happen to them. Those that serve in our military, the same. They put that uniform on. They're serving our nation. I think of the story of a soldier named Ross McGinnis. He was on duty in Iraq in 2006. And Private First Class McGinnis was perched on the gunner's hatch of a Humvee when a grenade whizzed past him into the truck carrying four of his fellow soldiers. And in a split second, McGinnis did the unthinkable. He threw himself on top of the grenade, absorbing its impact. He was killed immediately, but all four soldiers survived. That's courage. That's courage. And we're amazed by it. But, and how long did he have to think about it? But he did this incredible thing. But there's other kinds of courage. There's moral courage as well. It takes courage in our culture today, especially, to speak up for what is true. Because culturally, we're going the wrong direction on so many fronts. And for you to stand up and say what the Bible says is something that is not expected. It took courage for young Stephen to not back down and share the gospel right before he was stoned. It took courage for Daniel to pray when a law was passed that no one could pray to any god but to the leader of Babylon. It took courage for Shadrach, Meshach, and Abednego to not bow down before the golden image of the king when everybody else was. And we need that courage today. Now, I got to warn you, if you speak up for what is true, you might get canceled or worse. But stand up for what is true. Have courage. That's what Jesus said to Paul. That's what he says to you. Have courage. Have courage in the place where you're at right now. Don't back down from what you know is true.
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1: When Jesus said, be of good courage, it's a unique phrase that is used multiple times in the Bible, each one showing a different facet of how to find courage in our lives. The first is the story of a man who was a paraplegic in Matthew 9. He was carried by his friends to Jesus. And Jesus looks at this guy who is unable to walk. And he says to him, be of good courage. Your sins are forgiven. Now, the guy was probably thinking, well, I'm glad my sins are forgiven, but I'd actually like to walk. That was kind of why I was brought here to you. And there's a protest among the religious leaders who can forgive sins but God alone. Oh, I hear what you guys are saying. Jesus says, but just so you know that I, the Son of Man, have the power to forgive sins, I say, your sins are forgiven and get up and walk. And that man got up and walked, but Jesus used this phrase, be of good courage to him. And this is the thing we remember. The forgiveness of Christ brought courage to that man. And we can be crippled by our sins, unable to walk, unable to move, unable to do anything. You know, we fail and we say, I'm a failure. I should just stop praying. I shouldn't even read the Bible anymore or go to church. That's the devil lying to you. Jesus says, be of good courage. Your sins are forgiven you. You know, in the book of Revelation, we read about those believers that come through the tribulation period and they're martyred. And it says they overcame Satan by the blood of the Lamb, the word of their testimony, and they loved not their lives until the death. But they overcame them by the blood of the Lamb. So when you've sinned, you go to God and you say, Lord, forgive me of my sin. And you put your sin in your past and walk into your future with courage because Christ has forgiven you. Don't miss this point. Because I know I'm talking to somebody right now who's crippled by their sin. You don't have to be anymore. You can have a fresh start. This phrase, be of good courage, is used of a woman struggling to get to Jesus in a crowd of people. She had this physical ailment, and she reasoned, if I can touch the hem of his garment, I'll be healed. And she reaches through, and she touches him, and Jesus stops and says, who just touched me? Well, the fact is, everyone had touched him. Who touched me? He says, for I perceive that power has gone out of me. And there's a woman, and he says to her, be of good courage. You are made whole. So in this particular case, it was his power that gave her courage. And a lot of times we're afraid to share our faith. We're afraid to speak up for what we believe. But there's a promise in the beginning of the book of Acts that we all looked at together, where it says, you shall receive power after the Holy Spirit has come upon you to be witnesses for me. That same power that was given to the first century, causing them to turn their world upside down, is available for us today in the 21st century to turn our world upside down. His power gives courage. Number three, the third time this phrase is used is when the disciples are on the storm-tossed Sea of Galilee. And they thought they were going to drown. And suddenly they see some form coming to them, walking on the water. And they thought it was a ghost. But it wasn't Casper, it was Christ coming to them. And what does Jesus say to them? He says, be of good courage, it is me, don't be afraid. He put himself between them and the thing that frightened them. Just like a parent would stand in the way of danger. I was with my granddaughter, Allie, a few months ago, and we were walking along, and there's some guy who has a dog off the leash. And the dog came at us growling and snapping, and Allie's getting very afraid. And I stepped in front of her, and I said to this guy very nicely, put a leash on that dog right now. And fortunately, he did it. And then afterwards, she said, Papa, you saved my life. Well, I don't think I saved your life, but thank you for that. But, you know, I just did instinctively what any parent or grandparent would do. You put yourself in the way of the person you're protecting. And that's what Jesus is saying. He's there in the way of whatever is coming our way. So let's review. His forgiveness gives courage. His power gives courage. And his presence gives courage. Verse 11 again, the Lord stood by him. Paul later wrote that those that he loved had abandoned him. Have you ever felt as though you've been abandoned by your family, by your friends, by someone you trusted? That's how Paul had felt at one point. Everyone's abandoned me. Well, the Lord's with them. The Lord hasn't abandoned him. And remember when Jesus hung on the cross and bore the sins of humanity, he cried out these words, my God, why have you forsaken me? That is the moment, most believe, that the sins of the world were placed upon Christ, who was dying in our place as a substitute. So what he was describing was reality. He was temporarily forsaken by God, so I will never be forsaken by God. You will never be forsaken by God. Because Jesus said, I will never leave you or forsake you. And so I spoke with a man in the hospital on the phone last week, and his vital organs were failing him. And he said, I feel as though God has abandoned me. And I said, God has not abandoned you. He's with you in that hospital room right now. I shared some scripture with him, and we prayed, and he committed his life to Christ. And it was his sister that asked me to call him. And sometimes I'm very reluctant to call people when someone else asks me to call them. Because then I call this person like, why are you calling me? I don't want to talk to you, right? And but this guy was happy that I called him. And I said, go tell your sister what you've just done. And the sister contacted me and said, my brother just called me. He was all excited. He said he felt the presence of God because he's recommitted his life to Jesus. So that's what the Lord can do. Paul was in a dungeon, but the Lord was with him. Better to be in a dungeon with Jesus than anywhere else without him. Better to be in a storm with Jesus than anywhere else without him. And then here's another point. God knew where Paul was and why he was there. That brought courage as well. Paul, Jesus is saying, buddy, I know you're here, and I'm here with you. I'm standing by your side, because Paul's probably second-guessing his decision. And sometimes we feel like, oh, God's forgotten about me. No, never. He always is aware of us. Maybe I'm talking to somebody right now that is gripped with fear and worry. And the words of Jesus to you are, don't be afraid, be of good courage.

important encouragement from a pivotal chapter in the book of Acts. Pastor Greg Laurie titled today's study here on A New Beginning, Christ's Call to Courage. And he'll have a final comment as we close today, so stay tuned. Pastor Greg, maybe

0: In fact, I would like to lead you in a prayer. Maybe you've never prayed before. You don't even know how to start praying. That's okay. Prayer is just talking to God. Let me lead you in a simple prayer. You could pray it after me, in fact. And this is a prayer where you're asking God to enter into your situation, but more significantly, you're asking Christ to enter into your life. See, that's what being a Christian is. It's having Christ living inside of you. It's a relationship, not some religious thing. So if you would like a relationship with God, if you would like God to walk with you through your times of difficulty, you could pray this prayer after me right now. Just pray these words if you would. Lord Jesus, I'm scared and I need your help. And I'm asking you to enter my life. I'm asking you to forgive me of my sin. I know that you died on the cross for my sin and rose again from the dead. But I want to receive you now as my Savior and my Lord. So I invite you into my life and I choose to follow you from this moment forward. Thank you for hearing this prayer. And thank you for answering this prayer. In Jesus' name I pray. Amen.
1: 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Well, Pastor Greg, America celebrated its 250th anniversary this year, as everybody knows. Mm-hmm. These milestones are really a great time to look back and see all God has done, you know, what he's done in keeping us free and keeping us safe.
0: Yeah.
1: You know, as the song says, God has shed his grace on us. Mm-hmm. And we're so thankful that we get to speak of God's grace openly on the airwaves in this country.
0: Yeah.
1: And we do. We do. It's part of our mission here at Harvest, to speak of God's grace, his mercy, and his forgiveness. Isn't that right?
0: It's very true. And I don't think we as Americans should ever take our freedom to do what we do for granted. You know, our founding fathers fought a war, the Revolutionary War, so that freedom could be experienced by a nation. Then we fought another war, the Civil War, so everyone would have access to these freedoms and these dreams. And so I think it's very important for us to take full advantage of it. And I'm just thankful that I can go on radio and I can teach the Word of God. I can proclaim the gospel without fear of reprisal and tell as many people as possible about Jesus Christ. And just a little side note, you know, when we get to an election, always vote for those candidates that are going to encourage that free speech that we have and those important values that we all hold, like the value and importance of the family, the value of life, the unborn, and so forth. But I just want to say to all the folks out there, thank you for standing with us. Thank you for praying for us. And thank you for investing in our ministry. Because when you do that, you don't just give to us, you in effect give through us to reach other people. So we encourage you to continue in your generosity and investment in this ministry so we can continue to enjoy this great freedom we have as Americans to teach God's word and to proclaim the gospel of Jesus Christ.
1: Yeah, that's right. And we hope people might even consider joining us as a Harvest Partner. What exactly is a Harvest Partner?
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1: 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Well, next time, more insights on how we should take courage when trials and opposition threaten to bring our Christian growth to a standstill. But before we go, Pastor Greg comes back with these final words.
0: I have this these little trackers. I think they call them AirTags, made by Apple. And you can put them in your wallet or, in your briefcase or your purse or wherever. And if you lose it, you can find it. So I misplaced my wallet. So I pull out that Find My Wallet, and I'm looking, and finally I realize it's like 1 foot from me because it was under my backpack, I think, which is kind of embarrassing, but it worked. Well, God has more sophisticated tech than that. He always knows where you are. As the psalmist said, where shall I flee from your presence? If I go to the heights of heaven, you're there. If I go to the depths of hell, you're there. God is with you and aware of where you are, wherever you are.

0: With SRN News, I'm Ken Lorman in Washington. President Trump has promised to grant every American adult $5,000 if the GOP wins the midterms, and he is not backing down.
1: The $5,000 is going to happen 100%. And the reason is because our country is taking in trillions and trillions of dollars. And it's going to happen because the people deserve it, because they were treated so badly by the Democrats and by Biden.
0: The president also played down the need for his administration to check the development of artificial intelligence. He says targeted AI oversight can protect America's lead over China, arguing that winning the technology race is key to the national security and prosperity of America. He told reporters Sunday during his trip to Ireland that there is need for some regulation, but he didn't provide specifics. His statements come as new warnings from the artificial intelligence industry revived debate over whether advanced AI models could escape human control and threaten humanity. Officials in Yemen say the Houthi rebels captured more strategic islands in the southern Red Sea, strengthening their control of a maritime shipping route. They say the Houthis took over the island after hundreds of government allied forces withdrew. More from Richard Boyd.
2: Yemen's internationally recognized government is backed by Saudi Arabia and is now calling for international support against the Houthi faction. Yemen's National Defense Council, condemning the Houthi moves, says it's on the front line of defending freedom of navigation off its shores. Yemen's civil war has had a truce since 2022. Yemen's population is 40 million. Richard Boyd reporting.
0: A Trump-appointed judge in Washington, D.C. has paused new mail voting requirements, citing election readiness concerns. Republicans press for stronger election safeguards. This is SRN News. Latinos are moving away from religion.
3: According to an Axios review of numbers from the Public Religion Research Institute, the percentage of Hispanic Americans identifying as religiously unaffiliated has risen steadily from 18% in 2013 to 23% in 2025. Among Catholic Latinos, the declines have been historic. The share of Latino adults identifying as Catholic plummeted from 67% in 2010 to 43% in 2022. The number of Protestant Hispanics has stayed about level. Michael Harrington reporting.
0: By many measures, Americans are growing less religious. Since 2007, the percentage of people who pray daily has dropped, while the religiously unaffiliated have grown to 29%. But those numbers can distract from just how important faith is. It's still important to Americans. This is SRN News. Some Hollywood figures who previously supported Democratic campaigns appear increasingly disillusioned with the party ahead of the 2026 midterms. Correspondent Ron Taylor reports.
4: Screenwriter Greg Hurwitz and other entertainment industry activists reportedly cite party infighting, progressive policies, and the defense of President Biden as reasons for stepping back. Hurwitz has re-registered as an independent after criticizing what he called heavy-handed tactics and ideological extremism. The shift could affect the Democratic campaign's ability to produce high-profile advertising and political messaging. Ron Taylor reporting.
0: Wisconsin gubernatorial candidate Tom Tiffany says he's grateful to be alive after his small plane lost power and landed in Lake Wausau. Tiffany and the pilot escaped with minor injuries. Stock futures, well, they're down, way down by AI concerns. More details at srnnews.com.
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7: I'm meteorologist Mike Cox. We have some clouds around early on this Monday. But as we go through it, those clouds will decrease as the front moves through and away from us. So it should be partly cloudy by the end of the day today at worst. We'll have a high of 86. We'll be cleared out completely tonight and an overnight low near 60. We'll have hot weather returning tomorrow with a sunny Tuesday, maybe a pop-up shower or thunderstorm late, and a high near 90. Wednesday, mostly sunny, another hot day. Highs once again near 90.
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8: Thank you so much, Mr. Cox. We appreciate the weather outlook here on this Monday. It's the 14th day of September. We're headed toward the middle of the month already. Can you believe that? This is Mark Ferguson. We're rolling into the 7 o'clock hour. Drive with care on your way to work and school today. Be mindful of the school zones, the school buses, and the children that will be out there today on their way to learn. Well, let's look in God's Word for our thought for the day. We're looking in 1 Thessalonians chapter number 5. 1 Thessalonians chapter number 5. And we're looking today at verse number 12, and we beseech you, brethren, to know them which labor among you and are over you in the Lord and admonish you, and to esteem them very highly in love for their work's sake, and be at peace among yourselves. You know, it's a tremendous responsibility to be in the position of elder, bishop, pastor, deacon, whatever you want to use for a title. And it is a serious calling of God, and it is something that all the ministers that I've ever known, and I've known a bunch of them, that really felt called of God, it was something that they really took seriously and do take seriously as far as what they're accountable for before the Lord, as far as bringing the message of God's Word, teaching the Scriptures to the people, instructing them in the things of the Lord. It's something that they take very seriously. And Paul says for the congregation to esteem those in those positions very highly in love, not for their great personality or lack thereof, not for their dynamic speaking or the lack thereof, not for all their talents and abilities or the lack thereof, but to esteem them, build them up, lift them up highly in love, for the work that they do. It's the labor that they put forth in giving out the Word of God, laboring in word and doctrine, Paul says in another place. And so that's what should be the primary focus. Are you getting the truth of God's Word? That's the bottom line. And Paul says those that are doing that, they need to be esteemed in love for their work's sake. And that's our thought for today.

On Christ the solid rock I stand. All other ground is sinking sand. That's the group for him. Coming up at 7:25, we have Keys for Kids. We have some great kids music coming up for you as well. Now you can sing along with the Harmony Plain Singers, a Fanny Crosby hymn. Praise him, Jesus, our blessed Redeemer.

when he beckons me home to stay. That's High Top Mountain Harmony out of Asheville, North Carolina. That time of the morning is here for the young. And the young at heart, we have the kids' music all ready to go for you this morning. So let's sing.

0: doctor told me I have cancer, and we have to make some really hard decisions. What if we choose wrong?
1: You know, you don't have to make those decisions all alone. You can ask Jesus for help. Are you facing a really tough decision right now? My name is Zach, and this is Keys for Kids. Maybe your tough decision is not as serious as cancer, but perhaps your parents asked what you think about moving to a new city or going to a new school. That kind of choice can make a big difference in your life, and knowing what's best is really hard. You're not alone, though. You can ask Jesus for help in making those decisions. He knows everything, including what the best choice is, and he's willing to guide you through it. Romans 8:28 says, "We know that all things work together for the good of those who love God." Our story for today is entitled, "Thrown by the Waves." Mina sat on the beach watching the waves crash into the shore. It was a windy day, and the waves were huge. Mina had a lot on her mind, and watching the water calmed her. Mom came and sat next to her. After a while of sitting in silence, Mom finally asked, "How are you doing?" "I'm just so scared of making the wrong decision," Mina said as she fought back tears. Mina and her mom had just come from the doctor who had told them Mina's test showed that she had cancer, and he had given them different options for treating it. Mom put her arm around Mina. "Well, this is a huge decision, but we need to pray that God will give us wisdom and guide us in making the right choice." "But, Mom, all the treatment options could make me even sicker. How can we be sure God will help us make the right decision?" The two sat in silence for a little while, watching the water. They watched as a big stick was thrown from one wave to another. Then a big wave heaved the piece of wood onto the shore, and it finally became still. "Mina, we are definitely going through a struggle right now," Mom said. "We can either let our emotions get the best of us and throw us around like the waves did that stick, or we can trust God to see us through this. It's not going to be easy, but we have to remember that Jesus will be with us as we make these tough decisions, and he's put doctors and other people in our lives who can help us in making wise choices. That doesn't mean everything will go the way we want it to, but we need to remember that God is in control and will work everything out for good, no matter what decision we make. Jesus saved us, and he'll always be with us, no matter what happens. It may be scary, but we can trust him." Mina watched the water for a long time, thinking about what her mom had said. Then she said a silent prayer, asking God for wisdom and guidance as she and her family made the choices they needed to make. Well, how about you? Are you going through a hard time right now? Do you have some tough decisions to make? Perhaps you're dealing with something difficult in your family, at school, or with your health. No matter what it is, remember that Jesus saved you and will work everything out for good, even if things don't go the way you hoped. Trust him to be with you and guide you in whatever it is you're facing. Our key verse, once again, Romans 8:28.
2: "We know that all things work together for the good of those who love God."
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3: Hey, Zach, why is the dark scary, even when we believe in God?
1: 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Just because you believe in God doesn't mean you won't be afraid sometimes. But you don't have to let fear take over. For example, next time you're in the dark, remember that God can help you. In 1 John 1:5, it says, "God is light. In him there is no darkness at all." It's okay to be a little afraid of the dark. Just remember that God will help you and be like your spiritual flashlight. I'm Zach. 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
5: Well, thank you, Mark. Good morning, everybody. Some clouds around here on this Monday morning. A front is moving through that may bring a light rain shower for a couple of us, but otherwise, we're going to see those clouds decreasing as that front goes away from us today. We'll have a high of 86, partly cloudy skies at worst by the afternoon. Tonight will be mostly clear by then and a low near 60. Tomorrow, a mostly sunny Tuesday. Small chance of rain late with a high near 90. And sunny Wednesday, highs again near 90.

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The group Casting Crowns, the song, If We Are the Body of Christ. Coming up at 8 o'clock on today's edition of Turning Point, Dr. David Jeremiah is going to turn back in the Scripture to the Old Testament, to the prophet Jonah, and look at what's going on in his life and how he is holding up against the believing people there in Nineveh and his response to that message that he gave from the Lord. That's all coming up on Turning Point. Now Chuck Odom sings What a Savior Jesus Is.

0: Shalom, friends. Larry Stamm here with the Messianic Minute, Biblical Connections Through a Jewish Lens. The year of Jubilee, as described in Leviticus 25, was the sabbatical year, the 50th year after seven cycles of 7 years. In ancient Israel, the Jubilee was a year of universal redemption, as people were released from all kinds of indebtedness and bondage. Prisoners, captives, and slaves were set free, and all debts were forgiven. The Jubilee presents a beautiful picture of the New Testament themes of redemption and forgiveness. Christ, our Redeemer, came to set free those captive to sin. Jesus paid our sin debt on the cross, and those who trust in Him are forgiven forever. As Colossians 2, 13 and 14 states, God made us alive together with Him, having forgiven us all our trespasses by canceling the record of debt that stood against us. Hallelujah. For more connections, visit our website at LarryStamm.org or see our Larry Stamm Ministries Facebook page.
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0: It's the greatest story. That's the group Avalon right here on 91.5 FM. Glad you're with us on this 14th day of September 2026. I'm Mark Ferguson, grateful for the opportunity to share these hours together. Now it's time for our devotion from Unshackled.
1: September 14th, the wrong source. If God is good, why do bad things, well, horrific things even, take place all around us? Maybe you've been asked this question before, or maybe you've even asked it yourself. We witness those around us suffering in what seems to be a dog-eat-dog world. When faced with the vast amount of human anguish, we can feel powerless and question God's intentions. Some might wonder why a good God would allow such suffering to take place. Today, we'll meet Marlene, a woman who, at the tender age of 6, was molested by her cousin. She's here to share with us her true story and her journey to answering this very question on this Unshackled Daily Devotional.
2: My father was a minister, so I blamed God for not stopping my cousin. At 13, I told a counselor at school who sent me to a mental health clinic because I was suicidal. When my parents learned of the truth of what my cousin had done to me, they were angry, but they couldn't help me overcome my suicidal wish. Again and again, I tried to take my life, even in the psychiatric ward as my despair deepened. After 2 years of therapy, doctors wanted to have me committed to the state hospital, but the court sided with my parents and I stayed home. I began writing poetry, which helped. I stayed in therapy, even in college, where my counselor was a Christian. She helped me see that Satan was to blame, not God. I volunteered at a homeless shelter and met a woman who taught me that God allows bad things to help us grow in wisdom, patience, and love. I went to church with her and heard a sermon that broke through my self-pity. That night I got on my knees and I asked God's forgiveness. I'm Marlene Wilson, and when I invited Christ into my heart, he swept away the bitterness and filled me with his peace and love. God helped me forgive my cousin, my parents, and even myself for the past. I've learned that when you follow the Lord and forgive those who hurt you, that's freedom.
1: Jesus said in John chapter 10, verse 10, "The thief cometh not but for to steal and to kill and to destroy. I am come that they might have life, and that they might have it more abundantly." Friend, the thief is Satan, and it is he who is hard at work stirring up destruction and death. When people follow Satan's temptations, when we follow them, we cause devastating pain on one another.

0: treated for minor injuries. Tiffany is running for governor on the Republican ticket in Wisconsin and has been endorsed by President Trump. I'm Julie Walker.
1: President Trump has agreed to tougher ethics provisions in a major cryptocurrency bill. The measure would let state attorneys general help enforce the law as the president pushes to make America the world's crypto capital. More details at srnnews.com.
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4: And thank you for joining us today. We are in the middle of our study on Jonah, the runaway prophet. And today we come to really the crux of the whole story. Why didn't Jonah do what God told him to do in the beginning? Well, we find out today. There was a good reason behind it, and he's going to be revealing that reason in his story today as we open our Bibles together. We have a beautiful study guide for this series. I hope you're getting it. 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This month, our resource is the beautiful calendar for 2027. It's called The Light of the World. It's a 14-month calendar, and it's yours for the asking. When you send your gift to Turning Point this month, a gift of any size, please say, send me the calendar, and it'll be on its way. And now let's talk about this issue of how to love somebody you hate from Jonah chapter 3. I'm here to tell you today that justice and mercy are not a contradiction. They're how love works. You tell the truth about the sin, and you still hold out hope for the sinner. That was Jonah's problem. As we face him today, he could accept justice, but mercy for people he believed deserved judgment felt wrong to him. Let's open our Bibles to Jonah chapter 3 and see why. Here's what it says. Now the word of the Lord came to Jonah the second time, saying, Arise, go to Nineveh, that great city, and preach to it the message that I tell you. So Jonah arose and went to Nineveh according to the word of the Lord. Now Nineveh was an exceeding great city, a three-day journey in extent. When the great fish vomited Jonah up on dry land, sometimes I think he hit the ground running. Running back to where he should have been, he didn't want to go through that again. I imagine him running as fast as he could toward the place he should have gone the first time. His feet were finally moving in the right direction, but as we learn in the story, you can have your feet going in the right direction, and your heart still is not going in the right direction. That was Jonah. We read, first of all, that Nineveh, the place to which he was called, was a great city. In fact, in the book of Jonah, the word great appears four different times in describing Nineveh. It was a great city. First of all, it was a great city in size. The Bible says it was an exceeding great city, a three-day journey in extent. One thing to note is that the three-day journey probably doesn't mean that Jonah walked straight through the city without stopping. If the Lord told him to preach to Nineveh, he probably would have proclaimed his message throughout the city as he made his way through it. We don't have to wonder how big the city was because a British archaeologist by the name of Austin Henry Layard excavated the city of Nineveh And he found the city proper to be about 1 mile wide and 2.5 miles long. But further excavation revealed that this was just the central hub of the city. Metropolitan Nineveh extended along the Tigris River for more than 20 miles. It was truly one of the great, great cities of ancient times. The outer perimeter of the city measured over 60 miles. Other surrounding suburbs were included within this vast complex, all collectively known as Nineveh. The enclosing wall was estimated to be about 100 feet high. In addition, there were approximately 1,500 towers around the perimeter of the city, most of them as high as 200 feet. Nineveh truly was an exceedingly great city. It was a great city in size, but it was also a great city in souls. Jonah 4:11 says, "And should I not pity Nineveh, that great city in which are more than 120,000 persons who cannot discern between their right hand and their left, and much livestock?" Most scholars understand the expression "who cannot discern between their right hand and their left" as referring to young children. In other words, there were 120,000 children in Nineveh who were too young to distinguish right from left. And if that number represents only the children, then the total population of Nineveh was estimated to be at 600,000 or more. It was not merely a great city in size, it was a great city in souls. But thirdly, it was also a great city in sin. That's one thing we know. Jonah 1:2 says, "Go to Nineveh, that great city, and cry out against it, for their wickedness has come up before me." Nineveh was the capital of Assyria. And anyone who has studied history knows that the Assyrians were wicked barbarians. The history of that culture is almost too awful to talk about in church or anyplace else. During Jonah's lifetime, the delicate balance of power in the Middle East was shifting, and the Assyrian Empire was rising, and with it came fear. The Jewish people knew the reputation of the Assyrians. They were ruthless conquerors who subjugated entire nations. Now imagine volunteering to be a missionary, and God says your first assignment is Nineveh. Knowing what we know about the Assyrians, can we really be surprised that Jonah ran the wrong way? I mean, he was not only afraid of what they might do to him, he feared what they might do to his nation. The Assyrians were a looming threat to Israel's future. And Nineveh was a great city in size, no question. A great city in souls, yes, sir. But most of all, it was a great city in sin. Nineveh was a great city. It was also a great illustration. Jonah saw the assignment God gave him, but he looked at it through the lens of his own prejudice. And that distorted the picture. In New Testament times, before Christ broke down the dividing wall, an Orthodox Jew would sometimes travel miles out of his way to avoid passing through Samaria. The Jews hated the Samaritans, and the Samaritans hated the Jews. And though the most direct route lay straight ahead, a Jew would circle around rather than walk through Samaritan territory, making his journey sometimes three times as long as it would normally be if he took the direct route. The Jews also harbored deep resentment toward the Gentiles, referring to them in derogatory terms. So prejudice and social discrimination have long been part of fallen humanity. They arise from the old sin nature. And until the day we are fully redeemed and made like Christ, we are all going to battle the blindness that comes from our upbringing, our culture, and our own sinful tendencies. To be sure, it was an overwhelming assignment for Jonah. Any of us might have staggered under that command. But I would suggest that Jonah made five mistakes. These are mistakes we often make when we are called to an unpleasant or difficult task. We can learn from what Jonah did wrong. First of all, Jonah saw his assignment nationally, but not individually. He saw the Assyrians, he saw Nineveh, he saw them as a group. He had probably heard the stories. They are barbarians, they are butchers, they are cruel people. And he saw them all as one. But let me ask you something. In any group, no matter how bad its reputation may be, is everyone as bad as everyone could be? Does every individual fully embrace the reputation that has been attached to a nation? You see, Jonah never saw the individual Ninevites. He never thought about people who lived there. He saw only the nation, and it is hard to love a nation. You have to get involved individually. Sometimes we say, I don't like that group of people, or I don't want anything to do with them. But the best cure for that kind of thinking is to go walk among them. When you do, you are often surprised to discover that within the group you have labeled, there are some of the finest individuals you will ever meet. They stand apart from the stereotype. That is not just about ethnicity. It happens in politics and in every area of life. Jonah saw his assignment nationally, but he didn't see it individually. He didn't realize, yes, Nineveh was an evil nation, but within that evil nation were people. People for whom we learn later Christ died. The next thing we realize is that Jonah saw his assignment historically, but not prophetically. He knew what they had done. Their history of atrocities was well attributed. But how many of you are grateful that God doesn't evaluate you only on what you have done, but on what you can become through the grace of Jesus Christ? Amen. He does not merely see what we are or what we have been. He sees what we can become through his transforming grace. But Jonah couldn't see that. In fact, I want you to jump ahead in the story for just a moment. In chapter 4, we see how he reacts after Nineveh repented and God spared the city. Listen to this. This is Jonah. But it displeased Jonah exceedingly, and he became angry. So he prayed to the Lord, and he said, "Oh, Lord, was this not what I said when I was still in my country? Therefore, I fled previously to Tarshish, for I knew that you were a gracious and merciful God, slow to anger and abundant in loving kindness, one who relents from doing harm. Therefore, now, oh, Lord, please take my life from me, for it is better for me to die than to live." Now, how's that as a response to a successful evangelist? He just conducted one of the greatest evangelical ministries in the history of the world. And he replies, "Everyone in the whole city repented. I'm so angry, I'd just like to die." He hated the Ninevites. Jonah did not want Nineveh to experience God's grace. He wanted them to experience God's judgment. He hated them so deeply that he did not want them to be forgiven. And you may be saying, how could that be? But before you go too far down that road, you should do a little homework in your own memory bank. God used Jonah because he preached the word, and God blesses the word. But compassion wasn't driving Jonah. He saw the Ninevites only in light of their past, and he believed they deserved destruction. And when we look at anyone, we must remember what God is able to do. Nothing is too hard for God. And if you're somebody who thinks you've sinned away the grace of God, let me tell you, God's grace is greater than anything you could ever have done. And he is always willing to change you. This is what the Bible says. If anyone is in Christ, he is a new creature. Old things have passed away. Behold, all things become new. Nobody can transform a life like Jesus Christ. Whether it is a Ninevite or anyone else we might place in that category, no one is too awful, too sinful, too cruel, or too barbaric for the grace of God to change when the gospel is preached. So Jonah saw his assignment nationally, but not individually. He saw it historically, but not prophetically. And he now looks at it physically, but not spiritually. Let me add a third mistake. Jonah saw the Ninevites physically, but he didn't see them spiritually. Too often, we only see the outward shell of a person, and we assume that is the whole story. But the body is only the container. There is a soul inside that body. It is dangerous to judge somebody by appearance. We must look beyond the physical and see the spiritual reality of life. Sometimes we look at the outward package and we make judgments on a person that we should never make. Even believers can discriminate in many ways. We judge on the basis of ancestry, on the basis of age. We judge on the basis of achievement, and we often judge on the basis of affluence. If we're not careful, we look at the outward traits and we conclude that's the person. But that is not Christianity. Christianity looks beyond the surface to the heart. And you cannot evaluate a heart at a glance. You have to take time to know that person. It is a serious mistake to let outward appearance determine how we value or receive someone. So Jonah saw his assignment physically, but not spiritually, and he saw his assignment ethnically, but not personally. Jonah saw the Ninevites as the enemy. He saw them as a race of people with a brutal history, but he did not see them as people created in the image of God. Listen to me. The Ninevites were created in the image of God. There is a very interesting parallel to this in the New Testament. Most of you know the background. In the book of Acts, there was a transitional period when the gospel began to move beyond the borders of Israel. It was first preached to the Jews, but now in this transition period, it is being extended to the Gentiles. The Jewish believers struggled with that. They thought the gospel was just for them, just for Jews, nobody else. And they were not comfortable with the idea that a Gentile could receive the same grace they received unless they became a Jew also. You remember the vision in Acts 10? Peter refused to eat what he considered unclean, and the Lord said to him, "What God has cleansed, you must not call common." God was dismantling Peter's categories. Finally, after working through that struggle, Peter stood up and he said in Acts 10:34, "In truth, I perceive that God shows no partiality." Where had he been? That was the point all along. The gospel is not tribal. The gospel is not ethnic. It is not confined to one people group. Romans 2:11 says there is no partiality with God. And in case you didn't get it, Ephesians 6:9 says there is no partiality with him. What does that mean? It means God is not impressed with background, culture, or social status. He does not measure the value of a person by pigmentation, ancestry, or achievement. He sees the soul. He rejoices over every sinner who repents, regardless of where that person comes from. The Church of Jesus Christ is not a white church or a black church or an ethnic church. It is the blood-bought Church of Christ. Jonah saw ethnicity. God saw souls. And whenever we reduce people to categories rather than seeing them personally, we make the same mistake that Jonah made. And then Jonah saw his assignment hatefully, but not mercifully. I once read about a woman from the wrong side of tracks who wanted to join a fashionable church. She spoke to the pastor, and he repeatedly tried to discourage her from joining his fashionable church. First, he told her to go home and think about it prayerfully. Then he told her to read her Bible for an hour each day and then come back. Finally, in frustration, he said, "Pray this week and ask the Lord if he truly wants you to be in our church." Months passed before he saw her again. When he asked her what she had decided, she replied, "I did pray, and one day the Lord said to me, 'Don't worry, honey, about getting into that church. I've been trying to get into it myself for 20 years. That story stings because it exposes a spirit that is far from the mercy of Christ. And that was Jonah's problem. He looked at Nineveh hatefully, not mercifully. Scripture says there were 120,000 children who did not know the right hand from the left. And Jonah was willing to see them judged along with everybody else. How can you look at a city filled with children and feel no mercy? You know, that's the thing that makes us believers effective. It's the mercy that God has given us that we become stewards of and giving to others. Somebody says, how could you love that person? I can love that person because Almighty God loved me. And out of the reservoir of God's love for me, I love that person. Ephesians 2 says, but God, who is rich in mercy because of his great love with which he loved us, even when we were dead in trespasses, made us alive together with Christ. By grace, you have been saved. Later, Paul said, be kind one to another, tenderhearted, forgiving one another, even as God in Christ has forgiven you. We have received mercy, therefore we must extend mercy. No one is beyond the reach of God's grace until we see the people as God sees them and love them as he does. We will never reach them. First of all, it's all about doing what God tells you to do, even if you don't feel like it. How many of you know that's sometimes what you have to do? I don't feel like doing that. Do it anyway. For those of us who are Christians, we need a new perspective. One of the most widely read leadership books in the last several decades is a book written by Stephen Covey called The Seven Habits of Highly Effective People. Stephen Covey was a Mormon who had a remarkable ability to illustrate truth in a way that made it unforgettable. In that book, he told a story that captures the importance of perspective. He described riding a subway in New York City on a quiet Sunday morning. The car was calm and peaceful. People were reading newspapers, sitting quietly with their thoughts, some even resting with their eyes closed. Then, at one stop, a man entered with several children. The children were loud and disruptive. They were running back and forth, shouting, throwing things, even grabbing newspapers from other passengers. Instantly, the whole atmosphere of the car changed. The father sat down next to Covey, closed his eyes, seemingly unaware of the chaos his children were creating in the car. Covey said he felt increasingly irritated. It was hard to believe this man could be so insensitive. Others in the subway appeared equally annoyed, and finally, with restraint, Covey turned to the man and he said, sir, your children are really disturbing a lot of people, and I wonder if you could control them a little more. The man slowly lifted his head and he said, oh, I guess you're right. We just came from the hospital where their mother died about an hour ago. I don't know what to think, and I suppose they don't know how to handle it either. In that instant, everything changed in that car. The irritation vanished. Compassion filled the car. People began helping with the children. The circumstances had not changed, but the perspective had. The only difference was the lens through which they were now seeing that family. And that is what we must ask God to do for us. We must ask him to change the lens through which we see people. Instead of seeing them through prejudice or anger or assumption, we must learn to see them as God sees them. And when the lens changes, the heart changes. And when the heart changes, everything changes. With God, mercy and grace are available to everyone, no matter who they are or what they've done. And God doesn't see packages, he sees persons. He doesn't see everything that's so important to us, he sees the soul. He went to the cross through his own son, Jesus Christ, and paid the huge penalty so that all men could be saved. Everyone is savable in the eyes of God. And no matter what you've done, you haven't sinned away the grace of God. His grace is truly amazing. Well, the book of Jonah is a gospel tract in many respects. And it reminds us of the power of the gospel. We're going to see that in these next couple of days as the revival in Nineveh unfolds. Truly one of the most remarkable moments in the history of the gospel. If you realize this is the greatest revival we have a record of in the Bible. And it comes as a result of God working on a man's hard heart, a man who ran away from God's initial instruction. It's all ahead of us in these next few programs here on Turning Point. Don't forget you can get your copy of the 2027 Turning Point calendar, which is a beautiful production that you will enjoy all year long. It's a gift that just keeps on giving, because every time you see it, the beautiful photography that is designed around the theme for this year, which is the light of the world, will light you up and get you going in the right direction for every day of the new year. 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
6: 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I'm Greg Patton in the New America. 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I'm Greg Patton. 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
9: In recent weeks, there have been far too many stories in the news or on X and Facebook that we ask ourselves, has the world gone crazy? When we look only at what frenzied abortion advocates are doing, we wonder if life has so little meaning for them, whom or what do they care about? There is such a stark difference between those who celebrate the killing and those who venerate life that we shake our heads in utter amazement. Some states, because of terrible judges or anti-life leaders, have horrible, crazy anti-life laws. When we hear some of the inane reasons given for ending the life of an innocent preborn baby, or utilizing organs for the common good, or telling people that if you aren't happy, you can kill yourself, it is easy to recognize a defeatism that has utterly given up on life. More tomorrow.
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10: 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Coming up

0: in store for you this week. Be sure to tune in just a little while. Right now, Mr. Nick has the word for us. He's reading today in the book of Hebrews.
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0: We continue reading from the Word of God, Hebrews 7:11. Now if perfection was through the Levitical priesthood, for on the basis of it the people received the law, what further need was there for another priest to arise according to the order of Melchizedek, and not be designated according to the order of Aaron? For when the priesthood is changed, of necessity there takes place a change of law also. For the one concerning whom these things are spoken belongs to another tribe, from which no one has officiated at the altar. For it is evident that our Lord was descended from Judah, a tribe with reference to which Moses spoke nothing concerning priests. And this is clearer still, if another priest arises according to the likeness of Melchizedek, who has become such, not on the basis of a law of physical requirement, but according to the power of an indestructible life. For it is attested of him, "You are a priest forever according to the order of Melchizedek." For, on the one hand, there is a setting aside of a former commandment because of its weakness and uselessness, for the law made nothing perfect. And, on the other hand, there is a bringing in of a better hope, through which we draw near to God. And inasmuch as it was not without an oath, for they indeed became priests without an oath, but he with an oath through the one who said to him, "The Lord has sworn and will not change his mind, you are a priest forever," so much the more also Jesus has become the guarantee of a better covenant. The former priests, on the one hand, existed in greater numbers because they were prevented by death from continuing. But Jesus, on the other hand, because he continues forever, holds his priesthood permanently. Therefore, he is able also to save forever those who draw near to God through him, since he always lives to make intercession for them. For it was fitting for us to have such a high priest, holy, innocent, undefiled, separated from sinners and exalted above the heavens, who does not need daily, like those high priests, to offer up sacrifices, first for his own sins and then for the sins of the people, because this he did once for all when he offered up himself. For the law appoints men as high priests who are weak, but the word of the oath, which came after the law, appoints a son made perfect forever. Hebrews chapter 8. Now the main point in what has been said is this. We have such a high priest who has taken his seat at the right hand of the throne of the majesty in the heavens, a minister in the sanctuary and in the true tabernacle, which the Lord pitched, not man. For every high priest is appointed to offer both gifts and sacrifices, so it is necessary that this high priest also have something to offer. Now if he were on earth, he would not be a priest at all, since there are those who offer the gifts according to the law, who serve a copy and shadow of the heavenly things, just as Moses was warned by God when he was about to erect the tabernacle. For see, he says, that you make all things according to the pattern which was shown you on the mountain. For more info about this ministry, our website is the-word.info. Once again, the-word.info. Reading the Word of God without comment, this is Nicholas Hope.
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1: Welcome to the Bible Class. We're continuing our study in the book of Job. We're in chapter 8. We're having Bildad the Shuhite have his say at this moment. This is his first speech. And we are in verse 14, actually having touched on verse 14 before we finished in the last session. Let's put this in perspective as best we can. Let's go back to verse 11 and get up to speed. Can the rush grow up without mire? Can the flag grow without water? Whilst it is yet in his greenness and not cut down, it withereth before any other herb. So are the paths of all that forget God, and the hypocrite's hope shall perish, whose hope shall be cut off, and whose trust shall be a spider's web. He shall lean upon his house, but it shall not stand. He shall hold it fast, but it shall not endure. He is green before the sun, his branch shooteth forth in his garden. His roots are wrapped about the heap, and seeth the place of stones. If he destroy him from his place, then it shall deny him, saying, I have not seen thee. Behold, this is the joy of his way, and out of the earth shall others grow. Behold, God will not cast away a perfect man, neither will he help the evildoers, till he fill thy mouth with laughing, and thy lips with rejoicing. They that hate thee shall be clothed with shame, and the dwelling place of the wicked shall come to naught. Again, Bildad believes that Job has been a sinner, a great sinner, and so therefore he is suffering and suffering greatly for his sin. We know, of course, because we have extra information that Bildad the Shuhite did not have, we know that Job was simply being tested and that he was going to come through as gold tried in the fire. Here in verse 19, Bildad says, behold, this is the joy of his way, and out of the earth shall others grow. It's a wicked view, meaning that those who are wicked can only have joy of calamity. They can only have joy of trouble. Well, that's no joy of all, at all, and we know that, but that's how he purposes it in his first speech. Now, we don't have to wait very long because right now Job is ready in chapter 9 to give an answer. And so this is his reply, and he's going to do this in chapter 9 and chapter 10. He will answer Bildad. And so we began in chapter 9. Then Job answered and said, I know it is so of a truth, but how should man be just with God? If he will contend with him, he cannot answer him one of a thousand. He is wise in heart and mighty in strength, who hath hardened himself against him and hath prospered. Evil can't stand against God, Job says. And then he gives a description of what God can do, which removeth the mountains, and they know not, which overturneth them in his anger, which shaketh the earth out of her place, and the pillars thereof tremble, which commandeth the sun that riseth not, and sealeth up the stars, which alone spreadeth out the heavens, and treadeth upon the waves of the sea, which maketh Arcturus, Orion, and Pleiades, and the chambers of the south, which doeth great things past finding out, yea, and wonders without number. Lo, he goeth by me, and I see him not. He passeth on also, but I perceive him not. Behold, he taketh away. Who can hinder him? Who will say unto him, what doest thou? If God will not withdraw his anger, the proud helpers do stoop under him. How much less shall I answer him, and choose out my words to reason with him? In his reply to Bildad, in chapters 9 and 10, Job points out that tradition is not our best source of knowledge. God has revealed much about himself, even in nature. And there we see what he can do. While we should listen to the wisdom of our elders, we also must remember that they are just mere mortals, mere finite human beings, who only have a little bit of reality. None of us have it all. None of us understand everything. There in verse 2, as we were beginning Job 9, I know it is so of a truth, but how should man be just with God? It's a question of life, isn't it? The answer is that we're made just before God only by the substitutionary death of his Son, Jesus Christ, for our sins. And that's explained in Romans. And if you will indulge me, I want to go there to Romans chapter 3 and verses 21 through 28 or so. Romans chapter 3, and we begin at verse 21. But now the righteousness of God without the law is manifested, being witnessed by the law and the prophets, even the righteousness of God, which is by faith of Jesus Christ unto all, and upon all them that believe, for there is no difference. For all have sinned and come short of the glory of God, being justified freely by his grace through the redemption that is in Christ Jesus, whom God hath set forth to be a propitiation through faith in his blood, to declare his righteousness for the remission of sins that are past, through the forbearance of God, to declare, I say, at this time, his righteousness, that he might be just and the justifier of him which believeth in Jesus. Where is boasting then? It is excluded. By what law? Of works? Nay, but by the law of faith. Therefore we conclude that a man is justified by faith without the deeds of the law. Hear that conclusion again in verse 28. Therefore, we conclude that a man is justified by faith without the deeds of the law. Now, this is the answer to the question in Job chapter 9, verse 2. How should a man be just with God? Well, we're justified and we are righteous with God and in God and through God only by Jesus Christ. Let's continue with Job's answer. Verse 15, whom, though I were righteous, yet would I not answer, but I would make supplication to my judge. If I'd called and he'd answered me, yet would I not believe that he had hearkened unto my voice? For he breaketh me with a tempest, and multiplieth my wounds without cause. He will not suffer me to take my breath, but filleth me with bitterness. I speak of strength, lo, he is strong. And if of judgment, who shall set me a time to plead? If I justify myself, mine own mouth shall condemn me. If I say, I am perfect, it shall also prove me perverse. Though I were perfect, yet would I not know my soul. I would despise my life. This one thing, therefore, I said, he destroyeth the perfect and the wicked. If the scourge slay suddenly, he will laugh at the trial of the innocent. The earth is given into the hand of the wicked. He covereth the faces of the judges thereof. If not, where and who is he? Now my days are swifter than a post. They flee away. They see no good. They are passed away as the swift ships, as the eagle that hasteth to the prey. If I say, I will forget my complaint, I will leave off my heaviness and comfort myself, I am afraid of all my sorrows. I know that thou wilt not hold me innocent. If I be wicked, why then labor I in vain? If I wash myself with snow water and make my hands never so clean, yet shalt thou plunge me in the ditch, and mine own clothes shall abhor me. For he is not a man, as I am, that I should answer him, and we should come together in judgment. Neither is there any daysman betwixt us that might lay his hand upon us both. Let him take his rod away from me, and let not his fear terrify me. Then would I speak and fear not, but it is not so with me. My soul is weary of life. I will leave my complaint upon myself. I will speak in the bitterness of my soul. Now we go to verse 9 for just a second. And we saw in the creation that God had made these various constellations, Pleiades, Orion, Arcturus, etc. And we know that God made them for a purpose. And as mentioned here in Job, we know from reading a number of extra-biblical texts that the ancients saw in these various constellations quite a bit of significance as it related to Almighty God and the creation. We don't spend as much time gazing at the stars as the ancients did. And yet, the explanations that I have read by some eminent Bible scholars leads me to believe that God had a direct and wonderful purpose in giving us the constellations to show us Jesus Christ, even. Oh, I know it's somewhat obscure. The Bible, the Word of God, is far more clear. And yet, God showed His Son even through the stars. Now, in verse 24 of Job 9, we see that Job flatly denies Bildad's interpretation of life, and his other friends too, for that matter, since the wicked do not always suffer, but frequently prosper. And the word post, when he says there in chapter 9, verse 25, now my days are swifter than a post, they flee away, they see no good. A post was a runner, thereby we get postal service. When we talk about posting a letter, it would be through the mail service of that day, which was a runner, someone who would take a message from one place to another, a courier, if you will. So it's very interesting, to say the least. Now, in verses 32, for he is not a man as I am, that I should answer him, and we should come together in judgment. Neither is there any daysman betwixt us, that he might lay his hand upon us both. This is Job talking about God's transcendence, being aloof, detached from his creation. This is Job feeling helpless. Of course, God is not detached. He is not aloof. He was crying out there when it says a daysman between us. That's an arbitrator. That's a mediator. That's someone who will bring the parties together. That is an advocate, if you will. And who is our advocate? Jesus Christ, the righteous. He's seated at the right hand of God the Father, making intercession for us on a moment-by-moment needed basis. God's provided one mediator in His Son, and that is fully God and fully man, Jesus Christ. And we see that, of course, referenced in 1 Timothy chapter 2, verse 5. We continue in Job 10. Repeating verse 1, my soul is weary of my life. I will leave my complaint upon myself. I will speak in the bitterness of my soul. I will say unto God, do not condemn me. Show me wherefore thou contendest with me. Now notice, he's very in the face of God here. I will say unto God. Be careful what you say unto God. Is it good unto thee, that is unto God, that thou shouldest oppress me, basically, that thou shouldest despise the work of my hands and shine upon the counsel of the wicked? Hast thou eyes of flesh, or seest thou as a man seeth? Are thy days as the days of man, or thy years as man's days, that thou inquirest of mine iniquity and searchest after my sin? Thou knowest that I am not wicked. There is none that can deliver out of thine hand. Thine hands have made me and fashioned me together round about, yet thou dost destroy me. Remember, I beseech thee, that thou hast made me as the clay. And wilt thou bring me again into dust, bring me into dust again? Wilt thou bring me into dust again? Hast thou not poured me out as milk and curdled me like cheese? What a statement. Thou hast granted me life and favor, and thy visitation hath preserved my spirit. And these things hast thou hid in thine heart. I know that this is with thee. If I sin, then thou markest me, and thou wilt not acquit me from mine iniquity. If I be wicked, woe unto me. And if I be righteous, yet will I not lift up my head. I am full of confusion. Therefore see thou mine afflictions, for it increaseth. Thou huntest me as a fierce lion, and again thou showest thyself marvelous upon me. Thou renewest my witness against me, and increasest thine indignation upon me. Changes and war are against me. Wherefore then hast thou brought me forth out of the womb? Oh, that I had given up the ghost, and no eye had seen me. I should have been as though I had not been. I should have been carried from the womb to the grave. Are not my days few? Cease then, and let me alone, that I may take comfort a little. Before I go hence, I shall not return, even to the land of darkness and the shadow of death. A land of darkness is darkness itself, and of the shadow of death without any order, and where the light is as darkness. Now, Job thinks of every possible reason why God may be afflicting him. He concludes that God must know that he's a man of integrity. Well, he did, of course. And Job was absolutely correct in that assumption, although it was not realized to be a correct position, because he was still in this turmoil. And God, of course, takes care of his own. And Job is saying, I am righteous because of my faith in God. And Job wishes he hadn't been born again there in verse 18. Then he begs that God would leave him alone for just a little while before he dies. He says, why don't you give me a comfort for a little while? Cease then and let me alone, verse 20. You know, that is one of the more mistaken requests that Job could ever make. It was not God who was afflicting him. God had given permission to Satan to afflict him, but it was not God who was afflicting Job. It was Satan. And God was allowing the affliction because he knew that Job was a man of integrity, just as Job had opined there in verses 1 through 7. Indeed, God knew that Job was a man of integrity. His integrity was going to hold. And yet, this testing was so difficult for him that he wanted to give up and he wanted God to go away. Oh, my friend, what a mistake that would be, to have Almighty God go away when the times of testing come. That's when we need God the closest. That's when we need to be wrapped in the almighty arms of God himself. And yet, this is the request of Job. Leave me alone, that I may take comfort a little. A little bit of comfort could come to me if you would leave me alone, Lord. That's not true, of course. And so we see, even though Job is a man of integrity, and Job is a man of wisdom, and Job was a man of stature, and Job was a man of righteousness, and Job was a man who loved God, he still is human, and he makes mistakes. And here he made a mistake in asking that God would go away. Well, now God doesn't go away. He will never leave us nor forsake us, and we should, and in fact we must, take comfort in that very fact.
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0: You would love a morning where you could sleep in, wake up in a leisurely way, just as the sun is peeking over the horizon. But instead, it's usually waking up at full throttle and getting the family's lunches made and out the door before you're late for work. If you sometimes feel like a rancher trying to corral a herd of stampeding cattle, remember all it means is that you have your priorities right. 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I mean, those little deers. Remind yourself of that every now and then to keep that little herd in perspective. 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
2: 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The message, living above C-S-E-E level. 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
3: Thanks for joining me today on Mission Network News. I'm Ruth Kramer. Territorial control may have changed in southern Lebanon, but local families are still waiting for something harder to secure, peace. Then addressing burnout and personal struggles helped Ethiopian pastors strengthen the foundation beneath their ministries to others. We'll tell you what happened in just a few moments. But first, Israel claimed control this month of a contested Hezbollah stronghold in southern Lebanon's Ali Atalher Heights. This move came after months of operations and attempted negotiations that included Hezbollah and the Lebanese army. Nuna with Triumph for Mercy Lebanon says mixed emotions remain.
4: Why didn't Hezbollah give it to the Lebanese army? That was the proposition from the beginning, that the Lebanese army will take over that specific area and then Israel will not have to take it.
3: Israel's prime minister and defense minister state that Israel will remain in the area lest Hezbollah return and rebuild. Israeli forces have already blown up the tunnels that Hezbollah allegedly dug there. But actions like these have practical ramifications for the people in southern Lebanon.
4: So it's a new wave of displacing that is happening now, even though this is not a fight. This is supposedly this is a ceasefire.
3: Nuna says Israel's control of the tunnels is a leverage point in the upcoming talks between Israel and Lebanon in Rome. Ask God to make a way for peace in Lebanon. Pray for Christians to shine the hope of Jesus among the displaced.
4: We are in that place where we don't know what's happening tomorrow, but at the same time, it's really a difficult situation and people have to evacuate one more time.
3: Next, elections earlier this year brought greater political stability to Bangladesh. Now, Christians wait to see whether they'll experience more protection. William Samadar,

0: Arms International says chaos followed Sheikh Hasina's overthrow in August of 2024.
1: The Islamic radicalists, they grow. They're spreading everywhere. They're mobbing, they're killing people, they burn out the police stations.
0: Hundreds of Islamists raided the property of a farm's contact in Bangladesh, taking his employees hostage. Long-term development aid from farms helps people to overcome challenges like these.
1: We are working with them and giving loans to the small business owners, the farmers, the women, like raising cattle, pigs, goats, and even some are trying to do fishery.
0: Samadar oversees farms work with local churches in Bangladesh, helping people escape poverty through sustainable agriculture. Ask God to sustain work among indigenous people groups.
1: The government always feel the threat that the Christianity is like spreading, and they're sending the Islamic people to establish the madrasas, the Islamic schools, and forcefully try to convert those people. There is the most important thing for us, and the mission that we have in Bangladesh.
0: And back in May, Set Free Global hosted their first training in Ethiopia. Alemna Belicho of Campus Crusade for Christ says the change has been transformational.
2: Those people living in fear and has no confidence in themselves, and now they could able to believe in themselves through the grace and confidence in Christ.
0: One element of the Set Free training that makes it different is the focus it places on helping pastors and leaders reflect on their personal lives, addressing problems like burnout.
2: Most of the pastors and leaders expecting something to take for their church, not for their life. The first 2 days were a little bit challenging for them to open up their heart and deal with the issues deeper in their life, but through the prayers, through the one-on-one conversation, the transformation they've experienced is immeasurable.
0: Belichu notes that this training was very personal to him due to his own journey overcoming burnout years ago. Find your place in the story at missionnews.org. 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And together, the Great Commission happens. Look for links at missionnews.org. I'm Ruth Kramer.
3: Meteorologist Mike Cox, we have some clouds around early on this Monday, but as we go through it, those clouds will decrease as the front moves through and away from us. So it should be partly cloudy by the end of the day today at worst. We'll have a high of 86. We'll be cleared out completely tonight and an overnight low near 60. We'll have hot weather returning tomorrow with a sunny Tuesday, maybe a pop-up shower or thunderstorm late, and a high near 90. Wednesday, mostly sunny, another hot day. Highs once again near 90.

0: 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God is still on the throne, and prayer changes things. We've got a fascinating week ahead on Watchmen on the Wall. Author Bob McGinnis joins us to expose the growing dangers and challenges of artificial intelligence. Then, Micah Van Hust takes us to the land of Israel to uncover some incredible biblical mysteries. But today, we're looking ahead to this weekend's Prophecy in the News Live conference in Minnesota. We'll be joined by several of the conference speakers as they give us a sneak peek at the fascinating topics they'll be tackling live. It's a big week, and it all starts right now on Watchmen on the Wall. So let me start by saying thank you. We recently told you about the financial challenge Southwest Radio Ministries has faced through the summer, and your response has been awesome. 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This fall, SWRC is pushing hard to spread the gospel and equip the saints by preparing several high-quality resources, including new books, video projects, and two fall conferences. The first event comes to Northfield, Minnesota this weekend. On today's program, Josh Davis is joined by a panel of guests who'll speak at this weekend's Prophecy in the News Live event. This program doesn't just share conference details. It introduces you to some wonderful ministry resources Southwest Radio is pleased to bring into your home. Here's Josh Davis.
1: Friends, Prophecy in the News Live is coming back to Minnesota. It's coming September 18th and 19th. That's this Friday and Saturday, two full days with wonderful biblical information about a wide variety of topics, including Bible prophecy, Bible archaeology, Bible mysteries. You do not want to miss it. This conference is free, but we need to know that you're coming. I'll tell you some more information about that in just a few moments. But joining me in the studio today is a good friend of ours, and we are so excited that Clayton Van Hust is going to be joining us at this Minnesota conference. Thank you, Clayton, for joining me.
2: Thank you, Josh. It's great to be here with you.
1: It says here on the schedule that you're going to be talking about two new topics, or at least two new presentations. To me, I've not heard you speak specifically about these topics. And the first one for Friday is called Eden to Eternity. What's that about?
2: Sure. That's taking a look at the sacred spaces of the Bible. And I'm talking about the tabernacle, the temple, and then, of course, the New Jerusalem and Eden. Mm. These are all the same idea going through, manifested in different ways. But we can see throughout history where God sets up an idea and a place, and we have Eden, which is the perfect place where we're supposed to be.
1: Yes.
2: And then, of course, you know, the fall and sin messed all that up. But we see in the tabernacle, we see the imagery of Eden woven in the fabric walls. Mm. And then in Solomon's temple, we see carved in the cedar walls, overlaid with gold, that same imagery of the tree, of cherubim, of flowers and gardens. A sacred space. Mm-hmm. And then we see that, and of course, in the second temple, we know historically, but what's the future of that?
1: Yes.
2: You know, and so looking into what we see in the Bible, the city of New Jerusalem is the same sacred space, but it's the ultimate, it's the goal,
1: yes.
2: It's the returning. So yeah, that's what that one's about.
1: Okay, I'm very excited about that because I've been working on a new book, and that's been part of what I've studied, and that's sort of the conclusion that I came to with the New Jerusalem. It's that city built four square, similar to the Holy of Holies, and this eternal Holy of Holies that we see, and that it's open to everybody, not just to the high priest, not just on the Day of Atonement, but anytime.
2: And look, and God is our light
1: there
2: in that city, in that place, in that sacred place.
1: Wow, wow, this is fascinating. I can't wait to hear that. And friends, we're talking about our upcoming Minnesota conference, and we would love for you to be there with us. Again, it's coming up this weekend, Friday and Saturday, September 18th and 19th, coming to the Cornerstone Church in Northfield, Minnesota. We need to know that you're coming, so give us a call today, 1-800-652-1144. 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Click on events, then click on this particular event, and you can register for free today. And also on Saturday, Clayton, you're going to be speaking about Abraham and some of the significance of him. And the title is A Patriarch at War. Could you explain a little bit about that?
2: Yeah, so A Patriarch at War talks about Abram the Hebrew. In Genesis chapter 14, we read about a coalition of kings from Mesopotamia. And so we're going to take a look at who were those kings. The chapter goes through Abraham and his private army. You know, we know Abraham was a rich man, but if he had over 300 men, soldiers, born in his own house, I think he was more than just a traveling merchant, a traveling shepherd. If you have 300 and some men in your army, how many people actually live in your household? Likely over 1,000. And the cities of Canaan, where Abram is living, are not that big. Abram is more of a king, I think, than just a guy. He's dealing with kings, treating with kings. And we are going to look at the household of Abram. We're going to look at what he was. There's a term that was used, and that's why we want to talk about Abram the Hebrew, because there's a word that is used in ancient Near Eastern literature that matches very closely with the word Hebrew, and it has a specific meaning.
1: Okay.
2: And these are powerful men with armies of, well, soldiers. Wherever Abraham goes, he's making treaties. He's dealing with kings. And we even see maybe some of the nature of some of the treaties. People often ask about Sarah and the relationship there with Pharaoh and with Abimelech, king of Gerar. What does that have to do with being a Hebrew? And so these are just things we're going to look at. And we're going to put Abram in his historical location, because the Bible is about real people, real places, real events.
1: Yes, it is.
2: And we totally see this time period about 4,000 years ago, Middle Bronze Age. We totally see that in the life of Abraham.
1: That's fascinating. And friends, we're just telling you some of the kinds of things that you're going to be hearing at this upcoming Minnesota conference. And you may be saying, I'm 1,000 miles, I'm 2,000 miles away from Minnesota. But this is other content that we are going to make accessible to you in a variety of ways going forward. So stay tuned to SWRC. Clayton, thank you so much for taking some time to be with me. It's good to see you. I know that you're sort of in between trips to Israel, and God is opening up some amazing opportunities for you. So thank you for making the time.
2: Well, thank you, Josh. It's a pleasure being here.
1: Friends, we were just visiting with Clayton Van Hus. Now we're privileged to be joined in the studio by his brother, Micah Van Hus. Micah, great to be with you again.
3: Great to be with you, Josh. And that's nice to say that the people are privileged to hear me. Did you say that for my brother, too?
1: I don't think I did.
3: Well, then you are correct. No.
1: Yeah, we like to give each other a hard time. We're going to be stuck in a vehicle together for several hours as we drive this week up to Minnesota.
3: Wonderful.
1: And we're glad to fellowship with Clayton and the others that will be joining with us. But yeah, we are excited to be heading to Minnesota for the Prophecy in the News live event. We're not just talking about that conference on today's segment. We're previewing some of the things that we have coming very soon from SWRC. And over these next few months, we've got a lot of exciting things in the works. But it says here on the schedule for this upcoming Minnesota conference, Micah, that on Friday, you're going to be speaking about Realm of the Dead. Can you tell us a little bit about that?
3: Absolutely. Realm of the Dead is one of my favorite presentations to give. It's a fascinating topic. One of the primary subjects we cover is, what is hell? The word hell does not appear in the original Hebrew or Greek at all. It's kind of an English word put into the modern English translations. But there's actually three different locations in the underworld in the original Hebrew and Greek. And so the study of hell is a fascinating study. We also are going to talk about the giants that are in hell. Believe it or not, Scripture actually mentions directly the giants in three different verses that are in hell. And why are they in hell? What are they going to be doing in the future? It is a fascinating topic, and I love giving this presentation.
1: Now, that presentation, correct me if I'm wrong, but you have turned that into a video project. Is that right?
3: I have. We have a DVD on Realm of the Dead. That is from my book, Angels Eternal, War of the Princes. We have two DVDs published for that book of not only my presentation of it, but it's also heavily edited, heavily lots of imagery, lots of video clips in there on the Realm of the Dead. And the other DVD from my Angels Eternal book is War of the Princes.
1: Okay, friends, so check that out at swrc.com. It's also available as a digital download, and that is two amazing videos that you want to check out from Micah Van Hus. Saturday, coming up this weekend, you're going to be speaking in Minnesota about Mythologies Decoded. That's something very special that you've been working on. Could you explain a little bit about that entire project and about what you're going to be talking in Minnesota?
3: Absolutely. Mythologies Decoded is my brand new book. Mythologies Decoded, Echoes of the Bible. And in that book, we study about the world's ancient mythologies. We're not just talking about Roman and Greek mythology or the popular ones. We're talking about Hindu mythology. We're talking about American mythology, Native American mythology, Chinese mythology, South American mythology. We get into pretty much all the ancient old gods, from Zeus to Quetzalcoatl in Mexico, the Native American stuff, the Chinese stuff. I mean, just fascinating stuff about the mythologies. Believe it or not, there's actually a number of instances in the original Hebrew and Greek manuscripts where mythological gods are mentioned by name. And they're not really translated over to, the King James is what I primarily used, but they're not really translated over to the newer English versions by their names. But in the original Hebrew and Greek, these mythological gods' names are in the Bible. And we'll talk about that. And that's going to be part of the presentation. But a big part of the presentation is my study on heaven. So four mythologies decoded. I get into, the World Tree chapter, which is the next to last chapter. And we get into the World Tree from Yggdrasil, from Norse mythology. It is the tree that connects all the realms, from the realm of God to the realm of men, Asgard and Midgard, and the Bifrost Bridge that leads to heaven from Earth. But we get into what heaven actually is in our study of Revelation, where Revelation gives us all kinds of stuff about heaven. And I can't get into the whole presentation here because we don't have time, but I will just say, fascinating stuff in Revelation about what heaven actually is. When we die, we do not go to heaven. Heaven comes to us.
1: Wow, that's a good phrase. And so, friends, you've heard it first here, the brand new book from Micah Van Hus coming out, and this Minnesota conference is going to be the very first opportunity, Lord willing, fingers crossed, toes crossed, everything, that people will have to pick up copies of this brand new book. It's that new. And stay tuned to Watchmen on the Wall during the month of September, because there's going to be lots more information coming from Micah Van Hus on this brand new project, as he's going to be explaining much more about that in dedicated episodes coming up later this month. Friends, we're talking about what's coming at the Minnesota Conference. Let me remind you of some of the details. It is free to register, but we need to know that you're coming. 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Click on events. Then you'll see the upcoming events. Click on this conference, and then you can register for as many people who are coming with you. It's this Friday, this Saturday, September 18th and 19th at the Cornerstone Church in Northfield, Minnesota. Micah, thank you so much for joining me.
3: Thank you for having me, Josh.
1: Friends, we're privileged now to be joined by Mac Dominic. Mac, thank you so much for joining me today.
4: You're quite welcome, Josh. It's always a pleasure.
1: It really is, and we are so excited to get to fellowship with you in Minnesota, and you're going to be there at this Prophecy in the News live event. We are so excited to get to see you again and fellowship with you and with our brothers and sisters in Christ who will be joining us there. It says on Friday you're going to be speaking about Shadows of Evil, Origin of the Gods. Could you share a little bit about that?
4: Yes, sir, I sure can. You know, in the Bible, we're given, especially in the Old Testament, were given names of false gods that were worshipped both by the children of Israel and by surrounding nations. Some of those include Baal, Chemosh, Molech, Tammuz, the Queen of Heaven, and others that are mentioned in the Old Testament. The whole premise of my talk is going to be, are these gods real or were they imaginary? Was the civilization then so primitive that they imagined these spiritual powers that did not exist? Secondly, if they did exist, where did they come from? And thirdly, if they did exist and they more or less disappeared in the Western world, maybe not completely, but for the most part disappeared in the Western world with the spread of the gospel through the West, what happened to them? Where did they go? What are they doing? Are they planning to come back, or what is their status if they are real? That's basically the entire premise of part one and part two, because I will be doing part one of this in my first time of speaking and part two in my second time.
1: Now, this is information based on your book by the same name, correct? Shadows of Evil?
4: Yes, my book, Shadows of Evil, is available at Southwest Radio, and it covers an entire spectrum of topics from the ancient gods and then their manifestations. We get into UFOs and other the New Age movement and other aspects of the worship of the gods. I'm very excited about the book, and I'm very humbled, privileged, and excited to be speaking at this conference.
1: Yeah, absolutely, and we're glad that you're going to be joining us. It's going to be two fascinating topics and two fascinating sessions. And friends, maybe you can't make it to the conference. Maybe you're saying, Minnesota's a long ways away for me. I'm not able to travel that far. Check out Mac's book. If you don't already have a copy, you can order one through SWRC by giving us a call, 1-800-652-1144. That's 1-800-652-1144. The book is called Shadows of Evil by Mac Dominic. And if you are planning on being with us in Minnesota, you can pick up copies of that book at the conference. We need to know that you're planning to join us, even though registration is free. We need to be sure we bring enough resources. We've got giveaways that we're bringing with us too. And so we need to know that you're planning to be there with us. 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Mac, we look forward to being with you this weekend in Minnesota.
4: Thank you so much, Josh. I'm looking forward to seeing you guys.
1: God bless you.
4: You too.
1: I'm privileged to be joined by Mark Lindstedt, a good friend of our ministry, right out there near Wichita, Kansas, and we get to be with them in May, and we were out there with a wonderful conference. He's going to join us in Minnesota for this upcoming conference this weekend. Mark, it's wonderful to talk with you today.
5: Well, thanks for having me on. It's going to be a pleasurable time, I think, in Minnesota to get together and talk about the Word of God and what's going on in the world.
1: Absolutely. And you're going to be talking about something that I know is near and dear to your heart, something you've done a lot of research on. And in fact, you've written a new book that we've told people about right here on Watchmen on the Wall before, published by SWRC's publication arm, Beacon Street Press. But you're going to be talking about on Friday afternoon, the location of the Third Temple is not where you think it is. Can you tell us a little bit about your book and about this talk?
5: Yeah, well, the title of the book is Lost and Found, Solving the Third Temple Mystery. And it was a great study. I really enjoyed my time researching this. It's interesting to look at as we see this excitement in Israel for the Third Temple to be built. Now it's not only evangelicals who are saying, wow, this needs to happen for the tribulation, and we're seeing some groundwork laid for it. What an amazing thing we have to say, look at all these things in the news that we see hurtling us toward the beginning of the tribulation, you know, the time of sorrows, the travail. What if there's something been hiding in plain sight for us, what I would call maybe a sign that the tribulation is coming close, that we haven't even paid attention to? And that really, to me, looks like the Temple Mount. I mean, we know in the tribulation time there's got to be a temple. There's going to be sacrifice because we know the Antichrist will stop it. Think about the Temple Mount and what it means to be able to actually build this temple. If you ended up destroying the Temple Mount, you'd have a holy war for who knows how long, and we would be staved off another 10, 20, 30 years. Who knows how long that would last. But if the temple can reside up there almost exactly how it is right now, what would that mean to our timeline for the rapture of the church, for the tribulation to begin, for the 7 years to complete, and then on into the millennial kingdom? There's so much in this little topic. I think it gets looked over. We get the sensationalism of the news, and we say, wow, look, Iran is doing this, and Turkey's doing that. But we forget about one of the key aspects of prophecy, I think, is the Temple Mount.
1: Yes.
5: You know, I've often talked about the stopwatch of, or the countdown clock of prophecy. And you've got Israel as the hour hand, and you've got Jerusalem as the minute hand. But the second hand is the Temple Mount. We ought to be watching what's happening up there. And I think I've got some great evidence of what might really happen there to really change our perspective on when the rapture, when the tribulation will occur.
1: This is fascinating things, Mark. Friends, you're hearing Mark Lindstedt. You can check out his book. 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

0: 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Mark, I know we just have a little over a minute left, but on Saturday you're speaking about another fascinating topic, the end times from the Jewish, Muslim, and Christian perspectives. Can you give us a little glimpse onto what you're going to be speaking about Saturday?
1: Yes, it's actually a fascinating topic to see that things that we as Christians believe are signs for the end times, believe it or not, they believe those things in their religious sects as well. They have different outcomes, though. They have different understandings of them. They have perception that's off from ours, that maybe not be biblical, but maybe based in a Jewish orthodoxy or based in Islam itself. Mm. And there's so many interconnected things that we can see. I think it's important that we see how the other religious sects view what's happening and how we can tie that back biblically and see exactly who's right, who's wrong, and what's going to happen here in the future.
0: Wow, Mark, I'm looking forward to hearing both of these talks from you, and I always enjoy our time of fellowship together. Looking forward to seeing you this weekend in Minnesota.
1: Thanks, I'm looking forward to being there.
0: Friends, I'm privileged now to be joined in studio by our good friend, Larry Stamm. Larry, great to be with you again.
2: Josh, great to be with you also.
0: We're highlighting the upcoming Minnesota conferences coming up this weekend, all day Friday, all day Saturday. We would love to see many of our friends who are in that area to come and join us. You're going to be there, and you're going to be speaking on Friday about a unique topic, how the Jewish people were saved from an attempted annihilation. Can you explain a little bit about that?
2: Yes, Josh. We're going to be talking about Purim, the Feast of Purim, where we find it in the book of Esther. We're going to be talking about the roots of anti-Semitism found in this Old Testament book. And we're going to see the connection between Haman, Hitler, and Hamas.
0: Oh, wow.
2: It's all about the hatred of the Jewish people. Why? Because the Jewish people are at the core of God's redemptive plan for man. So Yes. It's going to be really an exciting message as we study and unpack the book of Esther and find out what the Feast of Purim is all about. I really trust that people are going to be really encouraged to dig into their Bibles and be inspired by the bold, courageous faith of both Queen Esther and Mordecai.
0: Yes, absolutely. And this is something that you came to our studios a few months ago and filmed, and we've produced through Beacon Street Media a DVD presentation. It's available as a DVD, also as a digital download. I know we have some friends listening who say Minnesota's a far ways away, and of course, you're going to be with us in our Tri-Cities Conference coming up in October as well. So friends in a different area have a chance to hear some of these kinds of teachings from you and to see these new resources that you have available.
2: Oh, yeah. This DVD that we produced and came out with this spring is the next in our series, Walk Through the Feasts of Israel. This is entitled Purim. We have done previous teachings on Passover, the Feast of Tabernacles, Sukkot, and also Hanukkah.
0: It's going to be this Friday and Saturday at the Cornerstone Church in Northfield, Minnesota. I know that church is excited. They've been inviting hundreds of people to come, and we are so anxious to be there, fellowshipping with one another, sharing this good biblical content that we need to know in this urgent hour as we see the signs of the times appearing around us. This Friday, this Saturday, Cornerstone Church, Northfield, Minnesota. 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That's swrc.com. 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And it's totally free, but we need to know you're coming so that we can bring enough resources and giveaways with us as we make our way and make this trek from Tennessee to Minnesota. And we would love to see you there this weekend. 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That's 1-800-652-1144. Just mentioned you would love to come to the Minnesota Conference this weekend. We can't wait to see you there. And Larry, looking forward to fellowshipping with you more this weekend too.
2: Yes, Josh, it's going to be a wonderful, blessed time.
3: Minnesota, this is it. Prophecy in the News Live is happening this weekend. 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
1: That's all the time we're going to have for this Monday get-together. Lord willing, we'll be back in the morning at 5:30, and we'll get started once again. I am so glad you've been there for me today, and I've enjoyed spending time with you. Coming up at 10, Renewing Your Mind. Today, Dr. R.C. Sproul begins a series on the life of David. Following that, it's Insight for Living. Just after 11 o'clock, the Baptist Bible Hour, then 11:30 for Love Worth Finding. Hope you have a great Monday. Mike Cox will take you through the midday hours. It's time now for SRN News.
2: With SRN News, I'm Keith Peters in Washington. An Amazon cargo plane crash at Miami International Airport hit several vehicles and killed at least five people. More on this story from correspondent Jennifer King.
3: Federal investigators are trying to determine what caused an Amazon cargo jet to barrel off the end of a runway and plow across the road as it landed at Miami International Airport just before 2 p.m. Sunday. Miami-Dade County Sheriff Rosie Cordero Stutz.
4: We have at least five deceased individuals, and we have multiple individuals that were transported to local hospitals.
3: Some 200 emergency personnel responded. The plane was largely intact but caught fire.
5: The airplane did strike a couple of vehicles.
3: Fire Chief Ray Jadon.
5: So a complex extrication with our technical rescue team started to occur. In addition to that, we had a very complex fire. Engine compartments that were on fire, including a search and rescue of the pilot and co-pilot that were trapped in this aircraft.
3: I'm Jennifer King.
2: Gas prices have reached a record high for Labor Day. Is there any relief in sight? Correspondent Mike Kempen reports.
6: The price of gas averages $4.14 a gallon. That's nearly a dollar more than last year and surpasses the previous Labor Day record of $3.82 in 2012. Prices surged after the U.S. and Israel attacked Iran in February, affecting crude oil traffic through the Strait of Hormuz. Experts say geopolitical tensions and refinery issues are driving the increases. I'm Mike Hemp.
2: Candidates in several states with competitive House and Senate races are beginning the stretch run of election season with Labor Day events at festivals, union halls, and parades. This year's campaigns have already been combative, busy, and expensive. They're expected to get even more so as a large number of voters tune in ahead of the November 3rd general election. Markets were closed today for the Labor Day holiday. This is SRN News.
7: Every year, we seem to be seeing more dramatic stories of weather. Historic storms in one place, record heat in another, and drought elsewhere. You might feel that your life is like that. Always changing and never quite what you expected. You look to work, religion, relationships, and even your children for meaning and significance. Only Jesus can fill that well. 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
8: 91.5 The Blessing, WHCB, Bristol Kingsport, Johnson City. Kenneth Hill here. I've been told by some folks I don't say much at the top of the hour. Well, I can't really say too much, but I can tell you that Jesus Christ, God's own Son, came to this earth and died for your sin that you might have your sins forgiven. So turn from your sin, turn to Jesus Christ, and receive him as your personal Savior. And there will be a home in heaven for you. I can tell you that in 30 seconds.
9: What are the characteristics of your heroes? 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
10: Those are interesting questions. King David was such a tale of two characters, both cautionary tale and a man after God's own heart. Hello, I'm Dave Theriault, the weekday host of Renewing Your Mind. Thank you for joining us. We tend to celebrate heroes who've excelled in sports, business, or other areas of life. But the scriptures give us heroes as well. People like Abel, Enoch, Noah, and Abraham, among others. Today, we begin our study looking closely at one of Dr. R.C. Sproul's heroes from the Old Testament, as he says, warts and all. We're studying the series, The Life of David. Just before we get started, I wanted to remind you that when you donate to the program this week, we'll send you a Renewing Your Mind journal. You'll also receive downloadable access to this entire teaching series in the Ligonier app, so you can listen wherever you are. Just use the link in the show notes to give. But now, here's Dr. Sproul with David the Great.
11: In the ancient world, certainly one of the most famous persons to emerge was a young man who was a student, certainly the most celebrated student, of the philosopher Aristotle. This young man was the son of King Philip of Macedon. And I think you all know his name already, don't you? He is known through Western history by the name and the title Alexander what? The Great. He's called the Great because he embarked on a military conquest through the entire region of the Mediterranean world. And he went on this endeavor not merely for military reasons, but also for scientific reasons and for cultural reasons. As a student of Aristotle, Alexander was keenly interested in science. And it has been said that the most heavily funded scientific expedition in all of human history until the United States space program was Alexander the Great's scientific expedition, because along with his soldiers, he took a virtual army of scientists at the behest of Aristotle to collect samples of flora and fauna from all over the region where the armies travel. But again, Alexander was driven by a desire to bring unity to the ancient world. And he was looking for cultural unity. And so his program was called the program of Hellenization, which was the making Greek of the nations that he conquered. And so he introduced the Greek language to the people that he conquered. That's why, for example, the New Testament was written in Greek, because among those peoples that were conquered by Alexander and his successors were the Jewish people. But what I'm interested in is this title that is given to this particular person. He is called Alexander the Great. He's called the Great because of the apparently unprecedented level of achievement that he was able to accomplish. But I have a bone to pick with historians. When we go back to the ancient world and start passing out titles like this, the Great, I think there is another figure, another young soldier, who deserves that title far more than Alexander could ever dream of. And so we're going to start today looking at the life of a man that I'm going to call David the Great. David, the king of Israel. One thing we cannot say about Alexander of Macedon was that he was called a man after God's own heart. That was reserved for David the Great. Now, in our day, we are a culture, I think, obsessed with heroes and idols. And what kind of people do we give our adulation? First of all, athletes. We also extol the virtues of monarchs or politicians like the President of the United States. Or we'll look at the rock musicians or those artists who reach the top of the charts in the entertainment world. We look at literary giants. All of these people with all of these accomplishments, military generals and so on, are elevated to the status of the hero. But where in history can you find a single person who combines as much achievement and as much greatness as we find wedged together in this single life from the Old Testament? What I want to do today is just give a brief introduction to the greatness of David. We know that David is seen as the king of Israel, Israel's greatest king, whose kingship was so exemplary that the very kingdom of God became associated with it, and that even Christ's kingship in the New Testament is seen as the completion and consummation of the kingdom of David. Christ is viewed as David's greater son. The prophet Amos in the Old Testament, once the kingdom of Israel collapsed and was divided and fell, Amos prophesied through the Holy Spirit that someday in the future, the fallen booth of David would be restored. Now, again, David was not Israel's first king. In terms of chronological sequence, he was, in fact, the second king. But he was, without a doubt, the greatest king that the nation ever had. He ushered in what has been called in history the golden age of Israel. When David ascended to the throne, he extended the borders of Israel from Dan to Beersheba. And the borders of Israel at that point were the largest that they have ever been in Jewish history. Even to this day, the nation that we call Israel is not as large or as inclusive in terms of geography as it was under David's rule and monarchy. Israel was a tiny nation. It held that little band of real estate that was the land bridge between Africa and Asia and Europe, there by the Fertile Crescent. And under the leadership of David, this tiny little piece of real estate, this small monarchy of Israel, became a leading world power. And apart, of course, from the sovereignty of God, which we don't ever want to live apart from, but nevertheless, humanly speaking, that historical reality is based largely on the heroic achievement of one man, David. Now, David, as a king, sought to obey what the Old Testament calls the king's law. If you remember, when kingship was established in Israel, it was a matter of great controversy, not only among the people, but between the people and their God. Samuel went to God and said, the people desire a king because the people want to be just like everyone else, like all the other nations, and all the other nations around us have a king. So we want a king too. What was God's response to that? God's initial response was one of judgment. Why? Because up until that point, it was clear in Jewish history that Israel's king was Yahweh. God was supposed to be the king of this nation, no earthly regent. But God acquiesced to this desire from the people. He warned them in advance, if you get for yourself a king, he's going to tax you to death. He's going to put your boys in the army, and he's going to spoil the land and all of that stuff. But okay, you can have a king. But there were rules as part of the Decalogue itself that is called the royal law. That is, the laws to which the king was accountable to obey. So that the king in Israel, from the very beginning, with Saul and David and all the rest, the king did not have plenipotentiary authority. He did not have absolute power. There was a divine right given to the king, but that divine right rested upon divine authority, and the king was ultimately accountable to God, as we will see through the process that we follow in these messages. And so David, of all of the kings in Israel, was the one who was most scrupulous in seeking to be a king in submission to the kingship of God. And that, of course, is at the heart of his greatness as a monarch. But not only was David distinguished as a king, but he was also one of the mightiest warriors in the history of Israel. If we go back to the Old Testament and look at the generals that were distinguished by their exploits, certainly people like Joshua come to mind immediately. I think of Joshua often as being similar somewhat to Stonewall Jackson in American history. We have our own military heroes, Eisenhower, MacArthur, Pershing, Lee, Grant, Jackson, and so on. And so Israel had their Joshua, but certainly the greatest military genius in the history of the nation was David, who as a young boy slew the giant that opposed the armies of Israel, Goliath. And we remember the song that circulated through the land, Saul has slain his thousands, David his tens of thousands. No one could resist the military prowess of David. And so David was arguably the greatest military general of the Jewish history. But it's strange to see, in connection with these gifts and achievements in monarchy, in administration, and in military strategy and conquest, that if we were to go to the Old Testament prophets and say, who is Israel's poet laureate? Wouldn't be Robert Frost. It wouldn't be Longfellow, would it? Or T.S. Eliot. There's only one candidate that could have that credential, and that would be David. Had David never sat upon the throne, had David never engaged in a single military expedition, if he hadn't done any of these things, if the only thing the man ever did in his lifetime was sit down and pick up a pen and under the impetus of the Holy Spirit, compose the literature of the Psalms, he would be famous forever. He would still be worthy of the title David the Great. An interesting study for those of you who are interested in these things would be to see how important the book of Psalms has been to the theological and spiritual life of Christian history. That particular portion of the Old Testament breathes a spirit of worship, of adoration, of praise, of supplication, of confession, of prayer in a level and a depth that is unparalleled anywhere else in the world. And the chief architect and writer of the Psalms was David the Great. And so he would be in the literary hall of fame in the ancient world. But in addition to that, we also see David, the musician. Notice that I said that our heroes today are literary people, military people, political geniuses, or famous musicians. And one of the most famous musicians of all of the Old Testament was David. In fact, his first entree into the royal court was on the basis of his skill and accomplishment as a musician. And remember that the Psalms are not just literary productions, but they were designed for choral use in the life of the Jewish community, so that there is a musical element that is related integrally to the Psalms. We have an expression in the English language that music has the capacity to soothe the savage beast. When Saul was given to these terrible fits of anger and madness, and he became, as it were, a savage beast, and the only thing that could calm his spirit and get him back under control was when this young boy came in and played his music that softened the heart of Saul. And so we don't want to ignore David's contribution to the world of music. But in any one of these things, David deserves the title David the Great. But there's one other aspect of David's life that we dare not pass over in silence. In the New Testament, Paul calls himself the chief of sinners. Thinking back to the time of his life when he so vigorously and savagely persecuted the Church of Jesus Christ. And Paul was not just engaging in hyperbole when he saw himself as the chief of sinners, but out of his awareness and acknowledgement of his sinfulness, Paul became the chief architect in the New Testament of teaching the church the grace of God, the doctrines of forgiveness and the remission of sins, as one who personally had experienced it. Well, if Paul may be called the chief of sinners, who would we say in the Old Testament was the great sinner? It would have to be David. One of the things that we must respect about the writers of the Old Testament is that they paint the portraits of their heroes, warts and all. Not like the idealized portraits of Greek heroes, the Adonis and Apollo figures that we find in Greek art, but in Judaism, the treacherous sins of the leaders of the people are set down in sacred scripture for all of us to read. And who has a greater fall into sinfulness in the Old Testament than David? It seemed like everything that David did, he did in great proportions, so that when he sinned, his sin was great. He committed adultery and proxy murder. He violated the terms of the covenant of marriage and the terms of the covenant of his relationship to God as the king. But we would also say that if we look for a moment at Psalm 51, that David was the great penitent of the Old Testament. All of us are called from time to time, and not just from time to time, but from moment to moment, to be in a posture of contrition and penitence before a holy God. And when I find it necessary to express confession of my sin in the depths of its magnitude, I find no better help in all of Scripture than Psalm 51. Here we find a Spirit-inspired prayer of confession and of contrition. And it was written by David. I think if you read Psalm 51 and read it carefully and thoughtfully, that psalm will reveal more than anything else in the history of David why David was called a man after God's own heart. Because here it reveals the broken heart of a sinful man who sees his sin clearly, who cries out, "Oh Lord, you know, thou hast searched me and known me," and who says in respect to his sin, "Oh God, that you may be clear when thou judgest and justified when thou speakest," and who says, "Oh God, treat me not according to your justice, but according to your mercy," who asks to be healed, who asks to be purged, who asks to be cleansed. For David, who could afford to be arrogant, he was the king, he was the military hero, he was the poet, he was the musician, he was the great hero. He could have seen himself being above the rebukes and admonitions of people like Nathan, who came to him and said, "David, thou art the man." But in the Psalms, we see the heart of a penitent unveiled. And in that, I think we see most clearly the greatness of David the Great. I'd like you to reflect a little while, if you would, on what are the characteristics of your heroes? Who do you look to as being models for your own life? We all get caught up in the thrill and the excitement of secular heroes. But as Christians, we need to have a clear picture of what greatness really is. And I think that what we need to do is to go to the scriptures to find the models of heroic life. And there, obviously, at the head of the list is David. I've always said that when I die and get to heaven, there are few people that I want to meet as soon as I can possibly meet them. I want to see Jesus first, of course, and I want to see Paul, and I want to see Luther, and I want to see Calvin, and I want to see my father, and I want to see my mother, and I want to see people like that. But I can't wait to meet David. And so I'm going to ask you that in the days to come, to pick up your Bibles, read the account in 1 Samuel of the life of David, and become busy in these days searching the Psalms. They are food for your soul, and they can begin to shape in you the same heart that is made evident in David.
12: 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And who couldn't use more food for the soul? 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
11: We meet David in the Old Testament as a young man, and this comes to pass in a time of great crisis. and the crisis that introduces David in the Old Testament is the crisis of the kingship of Saul. Because Saul, who was anointed by Samuel to be the first king of Israel, proved to betray the trust that God had given to him to rule over the nation under the authority of God himself. Saul's corruption provoked a serious crisis. And we read in the end of chapter 15 of 1 Samuel these words. Nevertheless, Samuel mourned for Saul, and the Lord regretted that he had made Saul king over Israel.
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13: 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Thank you for being here today. I'm Mike Coxon with you until 3 o'clock today. All sorts of great programs are lined up. We have Insight for Living about a minute and a half away on WHCB.
14: I recently caught up with an old friend and was struck by the amount of regret he had. He recounted a broken marriage and bad work experiences. He kept saying how life would be so different had he made different choices. You and I are called upon to make decisions every day, and some of those decisions have profound consequences. Decisions about a career path or marriage. But one decision is more important than any other we will make. It is the decision that determines our eternal destiny. The Bible says that whoever believes in Jesus shall not perish, but have eternal life. Belief is a decision. If you would like to know how you can begin a personal relationship with Jesus Christ, a relationship that will last for all eternity, then call or text us at 888-NEED-HIM. Again, call or text us at 888-NEED-HIM.
13: Meteorologist Mike Cox, we have some clouds around early on this Monday, but as we go through it, those clouds will decrease as the front moves through and away from us, so it should be partly cloudy by the end of the day today at worst. We'll have a high of 86, we'll be cleared out completely tonight, and an overnight low near 60. We'll have high weather returning tomorrow with a sunny Tuesday, maybe a pop-up shower or thunderstorm late, and a high near 90. Wednesday, mostly sunny, another hot day, highs once again near 90.

0: nor will the Almighty regard it. How much less when you say you do not behold him? The case is before him. You must wait for him. You hear the preaching? And now, because he has not visited in his anger, nor has he acknowledged transgression well, so Job opens his mouth emptily. He multiplies words without knowledge. That's really insulting to say it like that. Eugene Peterson gets the idea when he paraphrases, "Job, you talk sheer nonsense, nonstop nonsense." That's the way he ends. And then he goes to his fourth message. And Job patiently waits for him to finish. But you know what? When you get toward the end of Elihu's speech, he gets back on target. In fact, chapter 36 and into 37, he covers four bases. Listen to them. They all make sense. First, God watches over the righteous. If the righteous commit a transgression, he lets them know they've done wrong. If they respond to the rod of discipline, he restores them. If they don't, they suffer the consequences. That's awfully good theology. One man suggests that chapter 36 is the best theology in the book of Job thus far. And he may very well be right.
1: What a picture of our God, watching over us, correcting us when we wander, restoring us when we respond. That's the God Job is beginning to see, even in the middle of his pain. This is Insight for Living, and there's much more that Chuck Swindoll wants to show us in this comprehensive study about Job, a man of heroic endurance. Maybe you've been listening today and projecting your own story onto Job's. Well, here's the lingering lesson. God sees you, and he cares for you. Yes, the same God who governs the heaven is attentive to all the details of our lives. His compassion brings comfort to all of us because we all have our own story to tell. And sometimes our story includes suffering. Along those lines, we want to point you to our featured resource today. It's a book that Chuck's written called Finding God When the World's on Fire. 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I'm Bill Meyer. Join us again when Chuck Swindoll continues his study on the colorful life of Job, Tuesday on Insight for Living.
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4: From Charles Spurgeon, "When problems come our way, we can become disheartened and discouraged. It is in this season of acute distress that God's word can minister infinite delight as it soothes and heals the heart's sorrows. Surely, he who has preserved you in all your previous distress will not desert you in your present adversities. God has been sufficient, so what reason do you have to suspect that he will not befriend you to the end? You are not poor, for your father is rich. You are not deserted, for God

0: is with you. Surely you will be helped. As his word says in Isaiah 26:4, trust in the Lord forever, for the Lord himself is the rock eternal. From legendary Christian leader Charles Spurgeon, this is WHCB 91.5 FM.
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2: I'm meteorologist Mike Cox. We have some clouds around early on this Monday, but as we go through it, those clouds will decrease as the front moves through and away from us. So it should be partly cloudy by the end of the day today at worst. We'll have a high of 86. We'll be cleared out completely tonight and an overnight low near 60. We'll have high weather returning tomorrow with a sunny Tuesday, maybe a pop-up shower or thunderstorm late, and a high near 90. Wednesday, mostly sunny, another hot day. Highs once again near 90.
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3: With SRN News, I'm Keith Peters in Washington. An Amazon cargo plane crash at Miami International Airport hit several vehicles and killed at least five people. More on the story from correspondent Jennifer King.
4: Federal investigators are trying to determine what caused an Amazon cargo jet to barrel off the end of a runway and plow across the road as it landed at Miami International Airport just before 2 p.m. Sunday. Miami-Dade County Sheriff Rosie Cordero Stutz.
5: We have at least five deceased individuals, and we have multiple individuals that were transported to local hospitals.
4: Some 200 emergency personnel responded. The plane was largely intact but caught fire.
6: The airplane did strike a couple of vehicles.
4: Fire Chief Ray Jadala.
6: So a complex extrication with our technical rescue team started to occur. In addition to that, we had a very complex fire engine compartments that were on fire, including a search and rescue of the pilot and co-pilot that were trapped in this aircraft.
4: I'm Jennifer King.
3: Gas prices have reached a record high for Labor Day. Is there any relief in sight? Correspondent Mike Kempen reports.
7: The price of gas averages $4.14 a gallon. That's nearly a dollar more than last year and surpasses the previous Labor Day record of $3.82 in 2012. Prices surged after the U.S. and Israel attacked Iran in February, affecting crude oil traffic through the Strait of Hormuz. Experts say geopolitical tensions and refinery issues are driving the increases. I'm Mike Hemp.
3: Candidates in several states with competitive House and Senate races are beginning the stretch run of election season with Labor Day events at festivals, union halls, and parades. This year's campaigns have already been combative, busy, and expensive. They're expected to get even more so as a large number of voters tune in ahead of the November 3rd general election. Markets were closed today for the Labor Day holiday. This is SRN News.
8: 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We thank Don Johnson and all of the folks at Don Johnson Door Service for their underwriting the news here at WHCB, Bristol, Kingsport, Johnson City.
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11: Pose some interesting problems for those who believe that all living things evolved slowly to their present forms over millions of years. According to evolution, sea creatures gradually adapted to life on land because they could make a better living there. That's where mammals supposedly evolved. Then, for some unknown reason, some of the mammals, Darwin said it was the bear, decided to return to the sea. This required that the mammal ancestors of the whales lose their legs, readapt to locomotion in water, develop new vision abilities, and move its breathing nostrils to behind its brain.
12: As unlikely as all this sounds, some evolutionists make one more amazing claim. They claim that some whales still have the vestigial organs of their pelvis or legs embedded in their bodies. Some have even claimed that certain whales have been seen that still had the vestigial legs growing out of their bodies. However, no trace of these so-called legs can be found in any of the scientific literature. The small bone that some whales have is not a vestigial pelvis. It is not even attached to the backbone or any other part of the skeleton, but is situated within the body as an anchor for some of the whale's organs. In short, any talk of whales with legs or vestigial walking structures is just pure myth. God created the whales, as the Bible says. The great whales glorify God with their great majesty and power.
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2: We just can't seem to get away from hot weather around the area as we go through the month of September. We've had basically 2 solid weeks of temperatures mostly above average, definitely above average, mostly in the upper 80s or low 90s. And we're going to see that again a lot of this week. 86 is going to be the coolest day of the week. That'll be today because we've got a lot of clouds around here in the early part of the day. But we'll start warming up a little more toward the latter part of the afternoon. Then we should be close to, if not hitting 90 Tuesday, Wednesday, and Thursday. And then Friday, maybe a bit below that. And that will be a week of very little rain, too. We'll have sunny skies for most of the rest of the period and a small chance of rain here and there in the afternoon with the heat of the day. So temperatures close to 90, lows in the low 60s as we go through the rest of the week. Here's the Baptist Bible Hour on WHCB.
14: 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My name is James Kenneth. Thank you for joining us. Welcome to today's edition of the Baptist Bible Hour. On our program today, LaSere Bradley Jr. will begin a message titled God's People in a Day of Crisis. In fact, this is a 2-sermon series from LaSere Bradley Jr., and today we begin the first sermon. This message comes from the book of Nehemiah, and so I would encourage you to be turning there in your copy of the Scriptures, and LaSere Bradley Jr. will bring us the first portion of today's message right after the following song.

0: I think that most of us would agree without any controversy that in many respects we can say we are living in a day of crisis. Certainly when we look at the conditions that prevail in our country, we can see some dramatic changes that have taken place. Some of the things that are commonplace today could never have been imagined some years ago. The language that's used, the violence, the immorality, the fare that comes over TV on a regular basis, the spiritual coldness and indifference that's displayed even by many who profess to believe in God. All of these things tend to point to it being a dark day, a day of crisis. That's not my purpose this morning to attempt to take the role of the news commentator. I'm sure you've probably heard more news than you wanted to hear during the past week. If you've read the newspaper at all, you've listened to the news on television or radio, you know that bad news, depressing circumstances are perpetually out before us. And not only do we see a crisis as far as the conditions that prevail in a general way within our nation and around the world for that matter, that ultimately comes down to the crisis that individuals are struggling with in their own life and that families are encountering. All the pain and heartache that is witnessed on every hand. When we see the lives that are disrupted by alcohol, by drugs, by sexual immorality, through divorce, marriages falling apart, parents ignoring their responsibilities toward their children to discipline them and give them the kind of love and care that they ought to be given. And even as we look at God's people across the land, I don't think anybody could dare say that this is a day of spiritual awakening and revival. Oh, there may be little evidences here and there when the Lord is stirring the minds and hearts of some of his people and special blessings being poured out. You remember in the lifetime of Elder Wilson Thompson, who was a pioneer preacher laboring in this part of the country, he was pastoring the church at Lebanon, Ohio at the time and heard that there was a great revival taking place in Cincinnati. And he was hopeful that indeed there might be evidence of God's work. And he came here and said he was so terribly disappointed when he saw how shallow this religious exercise was that had been called revival, how weak the messages were, how lacking they were in preaching the truth of God's greatness and power and his sovereignty and salvation by his mercy. And so while there are places today where people will point and say, God is doing something special, Christianity Today and other religious publications have talked about the Toronto blessing. And there supposedly has been a mighty moving in Canada for a number of years, and thousands of people from the United States have gone there. And they're experiencing what they call the laughing revival. And people break out into laughter, and they consider this to be a spiritual blessing. We could talk about other movements which, when closely examined in the light of the Word of God, you see to be lacking something as far as adherence to the truth and to His Word. So in many ways, we can say that it's a crisis as far as the day is concerned with respect to true religion. So the question we want to ponder today is how God's people should respond, how they should react in a day of crisis. And I know of no better portion to the Word of God to go than to the book of Nehemiah. This is a book, as you will recall, we did some studies in a few years ago. But looking at it in those series of messages certainly didn't wear it out. It's a wonderful portion of Scripture and some tremendous lessons in it that need to be continually before us. So I speak to you on the subject, God's people in a day of crisis. As the book of Nehemiah begins, we find Nehemiah himself is the cupbearer to King Artaxerxes. Being a cupbearer was a prominent position, an important one. Just as there have always been political conspiracies, there certainly were in that day, and there were people who wanted to destroy the king. And one way was to put something in his food or in what he was drinking. So the king had a cupbearer, and before he drank anything, he let the cupbearer take a sip first. So if he survives it all right, he says, "Now I'll take a drink." Now, a man like that's got to be trustworthy. You got to have a lot of confidence in him that he's on your side and that he's doing everything right. And Nehemiah, of course, was a Jew and was here at a distance from Jerusalem, the city that he loved, but he respected civil authority and was able to function within this government in a godly way without compromising his testimony. And so he had risen to a place of prominence, and the king relied on him heavily. But his heart was in Jerusalem. He was thinking about the captives that were going back to the homeland, trying to reestablish the city, wanting once more to see it beautiful for situation, the joy of the whole earth. And he inquires of some of his brethren who have just returned from making a trip there. Verse 3 of Nehemiah chapter 1 says, "They said unto me, the remnant that are left of the captivity there in the province are in great affliction and reproach. The wall of Jerusalem also is broken down, and the gates thereof are burned with fire." Here we begin to see the description of the crisis. The people were in great affliction. The word affliction indicates being pressed, being in a tight place, pressure, trouble, trial coming. How many here today can relate to that? You know what it is to feel the pressures of life, to have burdens and troubles that are difficult to bear, problems that seem to be without a solution. They were afflicted. They were in reproach. They were ridiculed. Their enemies made fun of them. The wall of the city was broken down. The wall of a city in that day was tremendously important. They obviously weren't flying airplanes when they invaded. They came on horses and in chariots, and if there was a strong wall about the city, and there were men on the wall to sound the alarm, and there were soldiers there that might hurl their spears and darts at those that would invade, it was certainly a great means of protection and fortification. But the walls were broken down, and the gates thereof were burned with fire. Things were very much in a low state. The city was devastated. It was a desolate place at this time. And furthermore, they were without leadership to make any positive moves to change the situation. People were cast down. You can imagine how depressing it was when they thought about what a wonderful, beautiful city Jerusalem had been. They loved it. It spoke to them of being the very place where the Lord did abide in a special way. It was the place of the temple. It was the place of the true order of worship in that day. But the city is in desolation. They look at it. They grieve over the situation. But nobody seems to have an answer. No one seems to be able to take the role of leadership and move them toward resolving their difficulties. Their spirits are low. They just don't see any hope. But here's Nehemiah at a distance from the situation. And when he hears the word, it's a different matter. When he gets the report about the conditions of that day, he is very much burdened. It came to pass that when I heard these words that I sat down and wept and mourned certain days. I really believe before there's ever going to be positive movement toward resolving any crisis, whether it's your own personal crisis or a crisis within your family or in the church or in the nation, people are going to have to mourn over the situation. They're going to have to be grieved by it. They're going to have to be unhappy with the status quo. He sat down and wept and mourned certain days. Well, as we get the initial picture of what the crisis is in this portion of Scripture, how really can we relate that to our day? Is it not a dramatic change when you think of how many school children have to pass through a metal detector to get into the school building today from what school was like in the years gone by? Is it not a significant difference when the corruption, the sexual references, the crude and ungodly and inappropriate language that's used in so many of the TV programs is there as just an accepted thing today? And not only is it there for the world to absorb it, but many professed Christians become so influenced by it that they see there's no harm as far as they're concerned, and they participate, and it influences their thinking. And you see that God's own people are so easily influenced by the world. He says, love not the world, neither the things that are in the world. We're not to be conformed to the world. We're to be transformed by the renewing of our mind. And now you think about this. You may assume that the world is having no influence on you. But if you spend a significant amount of your time in front of the television set, and you're reading the daily newspaper, and you're reading magazines, and you're reading the books that are popular today, and you're listening to what people say in the workplace, you're being bombarded with thinking that, for the most part, is contrary to biblical truth. And if that's your daily diet, you're not strong enough. None of us are, to stand up against that in and of ourselves. Evil communications corrupt good manners. You constantly walk with people who are talking and thinking like the world, you will ultimately be influenced. Now, before we've concluded, we're going to talk about how to combat that, how to overcome it. But oh, how many who say, I've committed my life to Jesus Christ. I've represented my death to sin, to the flesh, to the world through baptism, and I've come forth to walk in newness of life. But they continually drift more and more toward the world. They want what the world has. They want the world's approval. They want to be accepted by the world. They want to fit in with the world. And yet God says the one that will be the friend of the world becomes his enemy. Now, there's no way you can get around it. There's no way you can say, I've got my own little unique plan here. I know how I can hold hands with God and the world at the same time. God says you cannot do it. Who's on the Lord's side? Joshua said, as for me and my house, we will serve the Lord. It's a commitment that we've made. My mind is made up. And as the spiritual leader of my household, I'm making that decision for all those in my household. As for me and my house, we will serve the Lord. I realize that an experience of grace is a personal and individual thing. But I'm talking about the leadership that the Father is to maintain. His responsibility and obligation before God to make that commitment and to see that appropriate discipline is maintained in the household so that those under his direction are following in that course. How sad today to see so many young people going astray. How sad to see those that have been brought up in the church and under the influence of the truth. As soon as they reach an age that they're out on their own, they're gone. How great is that responsibility that God has given to parents to bring their children up in the nurture and admonition of the Lord. If there is not consistent teaching in the home, and if that teaching is not being backed up by the example as to the way the parents live and the attitude that they maintain, consequences become evident. Oh, how serious is the matter? And then you find many people who are just plain discouraged. They become somewhat cynical. They've been disappointed in politicians. They've been disappointed in preachers. They've been disappointed in friends. They've been disappointed in relatives. And frankly, they're disappointed in themselves. And they're just at the point to say, what's the use? In their own life, the walls are broken down and the gates are burned with fire. They say, I don't know just what it is. I don't know what's wrong. I'd like to be lifted up. I'd like to rejoice. I'd like to feel the presence of the Lord, but I feel cold. I feel barren. I feel empty. I feel pressured. I got so much to do. And whatever I'm doing, I think of other things I ought to be doing. I can't ever get caught up. And I know I come to church and you're going to make me feel guilty, preacher, because you're going to get up in the pulpit and you're going to tell me I need to pray more. And I know that. And you're going to tell me I ought to read the Bible more. And I know that. And frankly, there's just going to be some days I'm not going to come hear that because I don't want to have to feel guilty about my failure. And so the condition remains in the status quo. Things don't get any better. They keep getting worse. You see, that's a crisis. That's a crisis. Sometimes people don't identify it as such, but it's a spiritual crisis. And then there may be those that have a particular crisis in their own household, in their own life. There's tension within the marriage. There's a rebellious spirit on the part of teenagers. There's conflict between the things that are being demanded by the school system and what you really want to do, and you finally get tired of fighting the battle and say, oh, well, you know, whatever. You just throw up your hands. That's the kind of crisis we read about here in the days of Nehemiah. Now, what was the cause? How did things get in this shape? How could it be that a people who were chosen of God, favored by God, blessed by God, who had been promised that when they came into the land, they'd be blessed above all other peoples of the earth, God had cared for them, delivered them from Egyptian bondage, fed them and given them water to drink all through their wilderness wanderings, parted the waters at Jordan so that they came into the land, brought down the walls of Jericho, drove out nations before them when they would move forward by faith, trusting God, and said, I'm going to give you the best of the land. You're going to be prospered in every category. How did they finally reach this day of crisis? How did it finally happen that the enemies overrode them? Knocked down their walls. Left the city in such a desolate state. Well, after Nehemiah had wept and mourned and fasted and prayed, we began to see a confession was made. Now see, some people, once they see the plight, they take the first step and quit. They weep and they mourn, They don't do anything else. And there's a place for weeping and mourning, but there's a place to stop weeping and do something about the situation. He wept and mourned and fasted, but he prayed. He prayed before the God of heaven and said, I beseech thee, O Lord God of heaven, the great and terrible God that keepeth covenant and mercy for them that love him and observe his commandments. Let thine ear now be attentive and thine eyes open that thou mayest hear the prayer of thy servant, which I pray before thee now day and night. That phrase of itself, no doubt, would condemn most of us. Do we really pray day and night? We may look at a situation and say, I'd like to see a change here. I'd like to see an improvement. Some might say from time to time, I'd like to see a revival in the church. I don't want to be satisfied just with the thought of surviving. I'd like to see a revival. I'd like to see a spiritual awakening. I'd like to see the Lord pour out great blessing and many be ingathered. And yet, even as you might start to pray such a prayer, you say, you know, maybe I better not pray too earnestly about that, because if the Lord sent a revival, I'm too busy to get involved. I wouldn't be able to fit one into my schedule. Just wouldn't be convenient for me at all. And so we don't really earnestly pray day and night. Nehemiah was concerned enough about this situation. He wasn't going to turn his head. He wasn't going to ignore it. He wasn't going to spend the rest of his days just weeping and mourning about it. He was going to call upon God. And he says, let thine ear be attentive and thine eyes open and hear the prayer of thy servant and for the children of Israel, thy servants, and confess the sins of the children of Israel, which we have sinned against thee. Both I and my father's house have sinned. How did they get to this desolate state? They had sinned. Nehemiah confesses his own sin and he confesses the sins of his people. I have sinned. My people have sinned. We have failed. We have not honored thee. We have not respected thy word. We've sinned. We have dealt very corruptly against thee and have not kept the commandments, nor the statutes, nor the judgments which thou commandest thy servant Moses. Nehemiah immediately addressed the problem. He knew what the issue really was. We've been brought to this place not because God is weak, not because God was unable to protect the city and unable to defend us, not because God is unable to restore it, but because we have sinned. Now, somebody might say, yeah, there he goes. That's the way preachers always are. They got this simplistic view that they think the sin is at the heart of every problem, and if they could just talk about something more positive. It is positive when we deal with things in an honest way, and sin is at the heart of all of our problems. But the wonderful news of the gospel is there is a solution for it. When sin is confessed, there is forgiveness. When sin is acknowledged, there is grace supplied that we can overcome it and live righteously and godly in this present evil world.
1: 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Thanks so much for listening. 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And until then, may the Lord richly bless you and keep you and make his face shine upon you and give you peace.

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0: I'm meteorologist Mike Cox. We have some clouds around early on this Monday, but as we go through it, those clouds will decrease as the front moves through and away from us. So it should be partly cloudy by the end of the day today at worst. We'll have a high of 86. We'll be cleared out completely tonight and an overnight low near 60. We'll have hot weather returning tomorrow with a sunny Tuesday, maybe a pop-up shower or thunderstorm late, and a high near 90. Wednesday, mostly sunny, another hot day. Highs once again near 90.
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5: 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You will be marching to the tune of a different drummer. 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
4: Welcome to Love Worth Finding, featuring the dynamic biblical lessons of Pastor Adrian Rogers. As believers, we're not immune to suffering, but we have the power to smile through it because we know that God is with us. In part one of today's program, we recognize the reality of the unseen spiritual world. Knowledge of the unseen world helps us when we're going through times of trouble, fear, or temptation, because God offers supernatural strength to those who fix their gaze on what is unseen. If you have your Bible, turn now to 2 Corinthians chapter 4, as Adrian Rogers shares part two of Living Above Sea Level.
5: The Bible teaches that there is a visible material world, and there is an invisible spiritual world, and these two coexist side by side. Now, we would be very foolish to deny that there is an unseen spiritual world just because we cannot see it with our physical eyes. A blind man would be foolish to deny the radiant splendor of a sunset simply because he cannot see it. Before there was anything that you could touch or taste or hear or smell, there was the invisible Spirit of God and the Word of God that brought all of these things here. The invisible was here before the visible. Now, sometimes people try to deny the idea of God because they say it all just happened. And they even try to explain how life happened. But God made everything out of nothing. Do you believe that? I believe that. God made everything out of nothing. So the invisible world was here first. Again, let me read that scripture to you. Through faith, we understand that the worlds were framed by the Word of God, so that things which are seen were not made of things which do appear. That is, the visible is made out of the invisible. Now, not only was the invisible world here first, but the invisible world will be here last. It's going to outlast the visible world. As a matter of fact, the scripture that we just read to you, 2 Corinthians chapter 4 and verse 18, Paul says, "While we look not at the things which are seen, but the things which are not seen. For the things which are seen are what? Temporal." It is temporal. It deals with time. It is passing away. Everything around you is changing, winding down, and decaying. It is temporary. What is more real, therefore? That which is passing away or that which can never pass away? What I'm trying to say, the things that are not seen are eternal. Now, the unseen world is more real than the seen world because the unseen world was here first and the unseen world is here last. And if you're living for the things that are seen, you're in for a big disappointment. I want to tell you that. Now, we've talked to you about the reality of this unseen world. How do we know it is there? Because God Himself says that it is there. We would be foolish to deny it. But now let me talk to you not only about the reality of it, but the resources of it. What good does it do for us to know that there's an unseen world? Well, there are great vital resources that are wrapped up in the unseen world that can be ours, and I'm going to tell you how to tap into those resources right out of the Word of God in a moment. But let's just see what kind of a resource knowing that there is an unseen world can be to me and to you. In the first place, knowing that there's an unseen world is a great, great resource when you're going through trouble. And we're all going to go through troubles. If you've not had any troubles lately, just settle down and hang on. Now, there's some out there waiting just for you that have your name on them. Now, when you get into trouble, and especially when you get into trouble for standing up for the Lord Jesus Christ, you had better look into another world. You had better fix your eyes upon the things that cannot be seen. Because when you do this, God is going to give you supernatural strength. You will be marching to the tune of a different drummer. Now, Paul was perplexed. He didn't understand it all. He said, we're perplexed, we're distressed. Just because it didn't make sense to Paul didn't mean it didn't make sense. And just because it doesn't make sense now doesn't mean it won't make sense later on. The Apostle Paul says, I don't understand it, but I look at the things which are not seen. And the Greek word there, to look, literally means he fixed his gaze. He looked steadfastly at things which other people cannot see. Now, that's what the Apostle Paul was doing here. In times of trouble, you need to see an unseen world. I've told you before that Jesus didn't come to get us out of trouble, but to get into trouble with us. And what we need to do when we're afraid is to say, Lord, open my eyes. Help me to see, Lord, that you are with me. So many times we're in danger and may not even know it. So many times God may send an angel escort to pick us up, to take us and take care of us. One time I was in serious danger. I mean very serious danger. And that danger passed. I was in physical danger. And I went to the Word of God and it said, you will not die but live. And you will bear testimony of me. God just took that word right off the page and gave it to me. But the strange thing was that several days after that, I received three letters, one from down in Mississippi, one from in Georgia, and one from another place right here. They said, Adrian, were you in difficulty? Were you in trouble? God laid on my heart that I should pray for you. And what a blessing it was to get these letters. Said, I don't understand it, but God told me to pray specially for you. Such a blessing to know that the angel of the Lord encamps round about those that fear Him. God is a good God. He protects His own. And if we could only see in time of trouble, if we could just say, Lord, show me the things that are eternal. If we in times of fear and persecution could say, Lord, open my eyes to see the angels that encamp round about me that are protecting me. And nobody can get to you. No thing can get to you except it come through God's angels first. If God allows it, He will allow it for your good and for His glory. And I'm telling you, folks, in times of temptation, if you ever get tempted, and you will get tempted, you need to see the unseen world. Turn to Hebrews chapter 11 and verse 1. Now, faith is the substance of things hoped for, the evidence of things not seen. Do you see that? Now, with that in mind, go down to verse 24 and look at it. By faith, Moses, when he was come to years, refused to be called the son of Pharaoh's daughter, choosing rather to suffer affliction with the people of God than to enjoy the pleasures of sin for a season. Now, Moses could have had fathomless wealth. He could have had luxurious lifestyle. He could have dabbled in every sinful worldly pleasure that this world offered. He could have been the king of the most powerful nation on earth. But he refused, the Bible says, to be called the son of Pharaoh's daughter, choosing rather to suffer affliction with the people of God than to enjoy the pleasures of sin for a season, esteeming the reproach of Christ greater riches than the treasures in Egypt. For he had respect unto the recompense of the reward. That is, he looked to the bottom line. He looked to the conclusion of the whole matter. Now, verse 27. By faith, he forsook Egypt, not fearing the wrath of the king. Now, here's the verse I wanted. For he endured as seeing him who is invisible. One more time. One more time, we see that in time of trouble, you have to see the invisible. In time of fear, you have to see the invisible. In time of temptation, you have to see the invisible. That's what's going to keep you going. That's what's going to keep you straight. Now, how are you going to bring this into your life? How is this going to be made known to you and real to you? We've talked about the reality of this unseen world. We've talked to you about the wonderful resources of this unseen world. Now, how do you release the power of the unseen world in your own life? First of all, you need to understand that there are three great enemies of our faith. One is appearances. Second, emotion. And third is reason. Those are three big enemies of faith. Now, nothing wrong with any of them, except they war against our faith. For example, appearances can be a great enemy of faith. Hebrews 11, verse 1, now faith is the substance of things hoped for, the evidence of things not seen. Now, what is hope? Hope means anticipation that is joined with assurance. That's what hope is. Anticipation that is joined with assurance. Faith is the evidence of anticipation that is joined with assurance. Hope means there's something that we anticipate happening, and it actually has the anticipation of joy. Now, sometimes I anticipated a spanking when I was a little boy, but there was no joy. I didn't hope for it, although I knew it was coming. But hope means anticipation joined with assurance. That is based, and that assurance is based on divine promise. So faith comes by hearing the Word of God. When we hear the Word of God, we have this hope, and faith is the substance of it. Now, many times we want to see something. We want something we can touch, something we can feel. Remember, Thomas doubted the resurrection, and he failed in his faith because he refused to live above sea level. John chapter 20, verse 25. The other disciples therefore said unto him, we have seen the Lord. But he said unto them, except I shall see in his hands the print of the nails, and put my finger into the print of the nails, and thrust my hand in his side, I will not believe. Now here was a man whose faith was hindered by the desire to see. The desire to see is such a hindrance to faith. Simon Peter learned that we are not to live this way. 1 Peter 1, verse 8, it speaks of Jesus, whom having not seen ye love, in whom though ye now ye see him not, yet believing ye rejoice with joy unspeakable and full of glory. Adrian, have you seen Jesus? No. But I love him. I have not seen him, but I love him and I believe on him. Sometimes we just believe what our senses tell us rather than letting that faith be the evidence of things not seen, things hoped for. I think I told you a story years ago about an experience that I had. I had been preaching in a revival crusade out near the Everglades in Florida. And on Saturday night, we had a great, glorious crusade. God blessed in that little church, and people that we'd been fasting and praying for came to Christ. And I was driving back to Fort Pierce, where I was a pastor, and I was driving a little Volkswagen automobile, and it ran out of gas on a dark back road out near the Florida Everglades. It was swampy, it was dark, and it was raining. And I thought to myself, how anticlimactic can this be? I've just been in a great revival meeting, and now I'm sitting out here on a lonely road, miles from nowhere, and it's raining, and nobody knows I'm out here. It's late at night. What shall I do? Well, I was so full of the Spirit of God. I mean, I was in a state of revival. I had been fasting and praying and seeking God, and God was so real to me. I just said, well, Lord, I'm going to pray. And I prayed to God and asked God what to pray. Because I believe with all of my heart that the prayer that gets to heaven is the prayer that starts in heaven. What we do is close the circuit. And so I wanted God to lay on my heart what to pray for. And I felt a distinct impression that I would pray this, that the first automobile that comes along would stop and pick me up. I checked it out. I prayed out loud. I said, Lord, is this what you want me to pray? And I felt the faith in my heart. Have you ever felt faith in your heart? Now, if you felt faith, you know what faith is. There are times when we pray and we say, Lord, I believe, but we know we don't believe. We just say we believe. We think if we say it, it'll make it true. Have you ever been there? You know, we just say, well, Lord, I'm really believing you for this. But we know we're not believing, and God knows we're not believing. But we say it anyway. But this time I knew I was believing. I knew that God had put this faith in my heart. And if you've ever lived by faith long enough and had experiences with faith, you know, at least you think you know, when you've got real faith there in your heart. And you know without faith it's impossible to please Him, and you don't get anything from God if you don't pray in faith. Pray, believe, you'll receive. Pray in doubt, you do without. And so you've got to pray in faith. And so I said, Lord, is this what you want me to pray? This impression, I believe, was from the Holy Spirit. I said, yes. So I said, well, thank you, Lord. And I said, Lord, I'm going to lock you in on this. And I wasn't being arrogant, but I said, Lord, I'm going to ask that the first car that stops will pick me up. But I said, Lord, if the second or third car stops, I'll not count it as an answer to prayer. But if that first car stops and picks me up, nobody will ever convince me it was not an answer to prayer. And so I prayed and I thanked God for what was about to transpire. And then I saw the car coming on that lonely South Florida road in a rainstorm. And I saw him, and he began to slow down and almost stopped. And I said, well, this is wonderful how God answers prayer. I'm thinking to myself. I rolled the window down and smiled a little to help the Lord. And he came right alongside of me. He stopped his car, and I'm over here. I look at him, and he looks at me. Our faces meet. I think this is wonderful. And then at that time, he puts the pedal to the metal. And his car just disappeared in the inky darkness. I felt the exhaust fumes come up my nostrils. And I just heard the roar of his car as he left me sitting there in the rain. I've never been so, well, maybe I have, but few times been so downcast as I was right then. I thought, God, I can't understand it. I just knew that you had heard my prayer. And I said something, it may sound sacrilegious. I said, well, I'll get the next one myself, Lord. And I stuck out my thumb for the next one. And that car went by, and another went by, and another went by. And they weren't going to stop for a guy like me on a night like that in the rain. So I made up my mind, I've just got to get out and walk. I only had one fresh press suit. It was Saturday night. I was going to wear the suit I was wearing that night to preach the next Sunday morning in my church in Fort Pierce, Florida. I got out of the car, and I'd walked about as far as from here to that flag over there. When an automobile came from the direction toward which I was walking, he slowed up, shined his headlights on me, rolled down the window and said, you need a ride, don't you? I said, well, yes, sir, I do. He said, I came to get you. I thought, well, now who knows I'm out here? And then I looked at that car. You know which car it was, don't you? It was number one. It was the first car. I got in the car, wiped the rain off my brow, and I said, before we go anywhere, I've got a very important question I need to ask you. What made you come for me? Didn't you pass by here before? He said, yes. I said, did you almost stop? He said, yes. I said, well, why didn't you stop? He said, I was afraid. I said, I can understand that. But what made you come back to get me? He said, mister, it beats me. What did he say? He said, it beats me. He said, I got down here to the crossroads, and something told me I must come back and pick you up. Now, can you imagine a man going all the way down there, turn around, and coming back to get me? I almost shouted, but the only thing that kept me from shouting praise to God is I wanted to kick myself in the seat of the pants for getting out and getting my head wet. Now, the point is, here's the point. That night, my eyes, my ears, my nose, the gas fumes, the rain on my head, everything physical said God had not heard your prayer, but He had. He had. And so we have to learn sometimes to battle with those sensory perceptions that we have. Now, another thing that keeps us from living in the realm of the invisible is our emotions. Our emotions. Sometimes it's what we see that battles against our faith, and sometimes it is our emotions. If we can't see it, then we want to feel it. Have you ever

0: You maybe take an Alka-Seltzer or something, and you get a feeling a little better. Your mind clears up, the sun comes out, your headache goes away, and you go back and you have a wonderful quiet time. And you say, boy, I'm so close to God. You're the same person you were when you had the headache. Do you think God's in those two Alka-Seltzer tablets? No. Listen, folks, you're just as close to God. When you come to God in prayer, don't offer God the brass of your emotions. Come with both hands filled with the incense of Jesus' worth. Pray in the name of Jesus. And how you feel really doesn't have a lot to do with it. It's not what you see, it's not what you feel. I found that so many times when preaching. Now, folks, I've been preaching for a long time, and I've preached a lot of sermons. I'm going to let you in on a secret if you won't tell anybody else. Now, I promise you just won't tell. Here's the secret, that sometimes I don't feel like preaching. Sometimes, folks, I come out here and I've been sick or tired or whatever, and I love God, and I get my foot in a lard bucket and can't get it out, and my thoughts won't come, and my mind gets confused and fogged, and my tongue gets tangled up or a tongue gets tangled up, and I don't know what to do. And I say, oh, Lord, this is awful. You ought to try it sometime. But then I give the invitation, and all heaven will break loose. All heaven will break loose. And God's saying to me, Adrian, it's not your glibness. It's not your smiles. It's not your emotion. It's the power of God that counts. We need to learn that over and over again. And sometimes we just need to tap into that invisible world and times of trouble and times of fear and times of temptation. Understand that there is an invisible world out there. There is a real world, and God is working. Sometimes when appearances tell us He's not, sometimes when emotion tells us He's not. And here's the last thing that's an enemy of this invisible world. Sometimes reason tells us that God is not working. Remember, don't let your heart, your mind be limited by logic. Now, I'm not saying that it's wrong to be logical. I like to be logical. I like people who are logical. Faith is not contrary to reason, however. It goes beyond reason. And we have to ask ourselves so many times, are we just simply calculating and figuring rather than trusting the Lord? Now, let me tell you, folks, when a man lives above sea level, he's going to see the invisible, and therefore he's going to tap in to the unknowable, who is truly knowable, the Lord, and then he's going to do the impossible, for with God all things are possible.
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1: 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We'll have Exploring Bible Prophecy with the late Steve Butler tonight at 6:30. And then at 7 o'clock, it'll be the latest edition of Focus on the Family. That's coming up this evening here on WHCB.
2: The French have a saying that puts the blame squarely where it belongs. They say, when a secret is revealed, it is the fault of the man who confided it. Did you get that? If someone tells one of your secrets, don't blame the person who spilled the beans. Blame yourself. The Bible also has a saying about secrets. Proverbs 25, verse 9 says, debate your case with your neighbor and do not disclose the secret to another. That is, if you have something important to say, tell it only to the person it involves and no one else. Do not tell sensitive information to insensitive people. 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
1: 91.5, the blessing weather. I'm meteorologist Mike Cox. We have some clouds around early on this Monday, but as we go through it, those clouds will decrease as the front moves through and away from us. So it should be partly cloudy by the end of the day today at worst. We'll have a high of 86. We'll be cleared out completely tonight and an overnight low near 60. We'll have high weather returning tomorrow with a sunny Tuesday, maybe a pop-up shower or thunderstorm late, and a high near 90. Wednesday, mostly sunny, another hot day. Highs once again near 90. 91.5,
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2: This is John MacArthur with another edition of Portraits of Grace. The story is told of a missionary on board a ship who was awakened one night by a frantic cry of "Man overboard!" Immediately, he grabbed a portable lamp and held it at the window of his cabin. He couldn't see anything. The next morning, he was told the flash of his lamp emitted just enough light to enable those on deck to see the man and rescue him. Wow. Darkness is even more debilitating in the spiritual realm because it represents sin. Fortunately, Christians have been called out of darkness into God's marvelous light. Praise Him for granting you the saving grace and the illumination of His Spirit so that you could recognize His truth and respond accordingly. Be a light that shines for the sake of others. This is John MacArthur, looking forward to bringing you more Portraits of Grace.
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5: There's an age-old military strategy that warns about trying to fight a war in more than one front. The best illustration of this was in World War II. The Nazis were rapidly taking over Europe. Then they decided to go east and also invade Russia. 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We too can find ourselves exhausted, worn out, and burned out by fighting too many battles at the same time. 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Maybe it's not the best time to try to launch into other social activities or sign up to host a weekly fellowship at your church. Yes, even some good things may lead your life into that tipping point that produces exhaustion and burnout. You have to have some rest, some downtime, and some margin built into your life, or you'll suffer the negative impact of fighting battles on too many fronts.
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1: I'm meteorologist Mike Cox. We have some clouds around early on this Monday, but as we go through it, those clouds will decrease as the front moves through and away from us. So it should be partly cloudy by the end of the day today at worst. We'll have a high of 86. We'll be cleared out completely tonight and an overnight low near 60. We'll have hot weather returning tomorrow with a sunny Tuesday, maybe a pop-up shower or thunderstorm late, and a high near 90. Wednesday, mostly sunny, another hot day. Highs once again near 90.
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9: It used to be funny when Flip Wilson said it. He charged police with a large knife. It was the last thing he did. The politician said, "We're landing in the lake." AI people are warning about AI. Dolly Parton, International Airport. Hey, they say she was dying. Instead, she was singing. And round two of the New America. It still sounds new. Hello, world. I'm Greg Patton. Stand by. Back home again in Indy. It is fantastic, but it's so good to think about what happened in Tri-Cities, Tennessee, for the WHCB 91.5 Fall Fundraiser. Great time with the entire staff at WHCB, those folks from Southwest Radio Church joining us and putting their 2 cents. Oh, what a team. Love all of you a whole bunch, and certainly without you, none of this matters, really. God's people answering the call, helping out with the fall fundraiser, and doing what you can do to help keep, well, WHCB on the air. Another 40 years, four decades of heralding Christ's blessing throughout the Bristol, Kingsport, Johnson City area. I get excited. Can you tell?
10: I guess it's actually been 42 years, hasn't it?
9: And I am grateful to be on every day with the whole world, and it was so great to meet with many of you personally and just have some time together. Thank you so much for all that you do.
10: I got to say it this Monday. I think I love you. What in the world is going on? It's the sign of the times. So many blame Satan, demon possession, or the child was a demon. Two 21-year-old, their kids, Maryland, facing charges of first and second degree child abuse, first and second degree assault, and reckless endangerment in connection with the death of their 2-month-old daughter, Ada. They could face additional homicide charges pending the outcome of the autopsy today. The baby taken to the Harbor Hospital on Wednesday with what doctors described as suspicious severe bruising of the eyes and jawline. A later examination revealed what charging documents described as a significant head and brain trauma and multiple skull fractures. The parents blamed Satan. It gets uglier, scarier, really. A Russian drone, it hit a train near the Ukraine-Poland border yesterday. The train was carrying Boris Johnson, Carl Bildt, security advisors from several European Union states. Visitors were on their way back from a security conference in Kiev. Another train with former CIA director David Petraeus was still at the station when this drone struck. What's going on? As is the case with so many of these lately, Johnson condemned the drone strike as a senseless act, highlighting the daily dangers faced by Ukrainians, even on civilian railways. Well, you never know what's going to happen in this new America. Anymore, you don't know what's going to happen on that airplane you're flying in. American Airlines left Baltimore, Washington International, 9 o'clock Friday night, and landed in Miami. Flight attendants reported an unusual disturbance in seat 9D involving a female passenger. Law enforcement officers met the flight upon the arrival and took that passenger into custody. The lead flight attendant said the woman in that seat undressed completely and was doing lewd acts and, oh, dear me. And I thought flying down to Tennessee and back to Fort Wayne with the plane delayed twice, both directions, was a big problem. Oh, you never know, my friend, in today's world. Oh, and this one, Tom Tiffany, he suffered minor injuries. He's a Wisconsin representative, by the way. He made an emergency landing on Lake Wausau, central Wisconsin, returning from La Crosse County's Lincoln Day dinner. Plane lost power. He and the pilot called 911 and swam to a shallow area waiting for emergency personnel. Good grief. What's going on? 44-year-old Michael Rodriguez is dead, shot dead by police in a crowded seaside park in Santa Monica, California. The incident stemmed from a police investigation and a report of a man chasing a woman near the Broadway stairs. A new body cam video shows an unrelated knife-wielding man charging at a police officer with a large knife in his hand. It's the last thing he did. Today, still in the hearts and the minds of so many people, Lindsey Clancy's murder trial. That lone holdout there expressed doubts about the prosecution's case, but still couldn't bring himself to vote for a not guilty verdict based on insanity. Many jurors noted that the holdout struggled to provide evidence supporting his stance, with one juror highlighting the difficulty in accepting that Clancy could have acted without criminal responsibility. Experts on the insanity defense pointed out that it's common for people to resist such pleas, especially in cases involving the murder of children in this society, for a strong need of accountability. Clancy's trial has reignited discussions about the complexity of our mental health, and we do have major problems in America, as well as personal responsibility,
9: particularly in the context of postpartum psychosis, which her defense argued affected her very actions. Despite this mistrial, Clancy's defense attorney claimed a form of victory, although the holdout juror's skepticism raises questions about the potential for a successful retrial. The case has highlighted the ongoing stigma surrounding mental illness and the challenges of convincing jurors to accept an insanity defense. One way or another, this is a big concern. Anthropic CEO Dario Amato published an essay on his personal website Saturday titled, "We Must Pace the Frontier." In this assessment of things with AI, he says it's grown drastically faster this summer. The OpenAI Hugging Face hack is spooky because the AI agents involved became a fanatically devoted collective that sacrificed themselves for the success of the group. Among his other ideas, a model called all AI companies to implement embedded evaluators with desks in our offices, access badges, and company laptops similar to what large banks have to make sure everyone is indeed slowing the pace of the AI progress. He announced that Anthropic has committed to this step in the near future. Yeah, they say the thing's getting scary, out of control, and could really destroy all mankind. Artificial intelligence. What do you think? Amazon's announced it's going to suspend the use of 21 Air. That's the cargo carrier involved in the fatal crash in Miami on September the 6th. They're not sure why, health news, but you're right, ladies. Women are really more fatigued than men, and now there's federal data. More than 50% of the women said they feel fatigued some days. 20% say they feel that way every day. In a recent Centers for Disease Control study, a clinical psychologist said the male-female imbalance stems from women facing a greater amount of responsibilities compared to men. And as much as we hate to admit that, I believe it's absolutely true. Stressed out ladies in America today. Show me the oil. What's going on here? Costco put a 2-box limit on motor oil as prices surging nationwide. Each Kirkland box, that's the name of their company, is around $58. That's up from $30. Are you one of them? Not me. About 8 in 10 Americans take at least one dietary supplement, according to a new Pew Research survey. 80% of us ingest that stuff, huh? Okay. In business news, I'm not sure how this one works. The darkling beetle survives in the desert by pulling water out of the air with its shell. And Kara Water, that's the name of the company, has replicated that somehow, engineering the patented technology that generates alkaline drinking water out of the air. After $3 million in sales and partnerships with major brands like Walmart, they're preparing to enter markets worth $400 billion. Well, that sounds like a good deal. Here you go. Ready, set, hike. For the first time since July, the Federal Reserve is going to get together tomorrow to discuss interest rates. And guess what they say? They're probably going to go up. Okay. They're going to do it this weekend. Lawmakers from both parties were united by one of the most powerful forces in American life. And that was after a council voted unanimously to rename Nashville's airport for Dolly Parton. Things do change. The last thing that I heard about Celine Dion was that she was, well, on her way out, dying. Well, it's all coming back to her now. French-Canadian singer Celine Dion played to a sold-out crowd, thousands, in Paris over the weekend, performing her first full concert in the last 6 years. The 58-year-old star has been sidelined by stiff person syndrome, a rare neurological disorder that causes intense cramps, muscle spasms. She couldn't even walk. Her throat did not work. The 6-year comeback required intense training and voice therapy, but she did, they say, sound like the old Celine Dion. Speaking of old,
10: No, that's not right. Judith, Judge Judy, 30 years on the bench on television. The star of Judge Judy and the spinoff show is going to wrap up her television career. Boy, she had a lot of acerbic takedowns of litigants, didn't she? She's through. She's done. In a moment, going to share some thoughts on the, well, the re-release of The New America, Flood of Evil. Well, it's so good to be able to go to Tennessee. I'm going there again next month. It's the National Conference, Southwest Radio Ministries in Bristol, Virginia. Quite a lineup. And we're with Micah Van Hus and Mysteries of the Bible Verse. We're going to talk about the mystery of the spirit world and the mystery from Silence in the Pulpit on that topic. Got to join us. That'll be on a Saturday. I think it starts the 22nd of October. It's on a Thursday, Friday, and Saturday. Southwest Radio, I'm looking forward to coming to Tennessee, Virginia one more time this year. Thank you very much. Well, at my church, The Cross in Fort Wayne, Indiana, frequently I get politics in there somewhere. It goes hand in hand with your faith. Politics really is. They go hand in hand. Abortion, you can get any number of topics, and you know that's the case, my friend. The New America, what has changed in this country over the years, or has it changed? It's The New America, a flood of evil, God versus Satan, good versus evil. You know, God judged everything in this old world as either good or evil. And I mean, God is not up in heaven today, wringing his hands, scratching his head and saying, you know, I'm not sure. Let me think about this as to whether this is good or evil. He knows instantly if it's good or evil. God judges a nation's action. The United States of America, like any nation, has done great good, but it's also done horrific evil, has it not?
9: So here we are, 250 years
10: old. The United States has been the world reserve currency since around 1944. And the question comes up, how could such a young nation rise up so quickly as a leader of the whole world? You know, the Bible says in Psalm 39, first part of verse 12 there, blessed is the nation whose God is the Lord. Our founders sought God, studied his word as the foundation on which to base our constitution and our governmental laws. This nation's acknowledgement of people's God-given unalienable rights and personal sovereignty along with free enterprise and capitalism has led to an almost unparalleled creativity in this country and the inventions and the overall prosperity. But there's another message here. Just as Moses threw down the rod of God and it became a snake, the Pharaoh's magicians threw down their rods, which became snakes. In other words, as God has worked to build a Christian-based nation, Satan has been working overtime, and he's counterfeiting and lying and trying to corrupt this great country. Unfortunately, Satan's infiltration and man's propensity towards sin have been made evident throughout such avenues as the establishment of the Federal Reserve System in 1913, turning from a neuropathic to allopathic medicine in 1922. That simply means a natural body remedy versus all the drugs and the radiation and the special surgeries. And how long has that been going on? Since 1922. And then we took prayer out of the public school in 1962. Wasn't that something? Beginning mainstream abortion, the murder of 3,500 babies every day. Roe versus Wade, 1973. How many have we murdered? Over 60 million and counting. And then we are legalizing homosexuality, and God certainly speaks out about that in Romans 13. All of these things and many more sins and direct opposition to God's laws are bringing consequential judgment on the United States of America. Here's the question that keeps coming up. Is there any hope? Should we throw in the towel at this point? You know, back in the Old Testament book of 2 Kings, chapter 21, we read of perhaps the most wicked king in biblical Old Testament history. His name, Manasseh. Now, his grandson, Josiah, was the most godly king in the Old Testament. You cannot find where Manasseh's kingdom was judged until after Josiah passed away.
9: Many of us think that's what's happening now in our current administration. God's giving us a break. Are we there? He is delaying his judgment on the United States of America.
11: In Genesis 18:24, Abraham pleads for God to spare the cities for just 10 righteous people. Praise God, there are more than 10 righteous in the United States of America. If God was done with this country and Christian capitalism,
9: I think he'd be allowed one of those strange people to be in the White House today.
11: You know what? You can tell an awful lot about someone by observing who their enemies are. I mean, seriously.
9: I have never seen a president attacked like the current one.
11: By the left-leaning loonies and the other politicians. Yep, they knew that he was working in a position to expose and bring, well, litigation against most of them. Romans chapter 13, verse 3 teaches rulers are not a terror to good works, but to the evil. Yeah, the Word of God teaches that judgment, well, it begins at the house of God, 1 Peter 4, 17. Why in the house of God? Because God expects thieves to steal, right? Oh, yeah, you know this is true. What does he expect liars to do? Lie. But you're a child of God. He expects his children to be about his business, according to Luke 2:49. Unfortunately, the church has been more of a social club as of late for Christians than a place to be obedient to the Father's commission. It appears that the left is revealing what they have done. Each time they accuse a conservative, a Christian, about something, you find they are actually guilty of their projected accusations that go along with Romans 2, 1 through 3. Therefore, thou art inexcusable, O man, whosoever thou art that judgest, for wherein thou judgest another, thou condemnest thyself, for thou judgest, doest the very same things. But we are sure that the judgment of God is according to the truth against them which committeth such things. And thinkest thou this, O man, that judgest them which do such things, and doest the same, that thou shalt escape the judgment of God?
9: Man keeps keeping on trying this. See what's going to happen. Sooner or later, you know what's going to happen to the evil ones.
11: Just seeing how far you'll let them push you. So what do you think is going to happen in the days ahead? We are in the last days. Our government judgment must take place before God can bless us again. Proverbs chapter 2. Read verses 8 through 11. Proverbs 13, 23. Proverbs 21, verse 3 through 7. And verses 11 and 15. Smite a scorner, and the simple will beware. Proverbs 19:25, the government would experience a revival and the church would awaken. If we did as King Josiah did and pulled down those high places, he started reigning at age 12, was it? High places, the cultic shrines out there today. Images, pillars of stone standing to represent the presence of the male god Baal, also known to control storms, Joshua 10:11, the groves, plural forms of Asherah, the goddess who was the consort of Baal. Asherim were posts or trees carved to symbolize this goddess. Also, Asa removed the Sodomites, 1 Kings 15:12. After that, the list of corrections goes on and on and on. Now, if these corrections are made, America could go into some sort of great prosperity in her history. What can Christians do? We certainly know 2 Chronicles 7:14. I have used this verse so many times, and you've heard it proclaimed as well. What to do? If my people, which are called by my name, that's you, going to humble yourself, pride's a big problem today, pray, seek the face of Almighty God, turn from your wicked way, God's got a promise there. Oh, it's as good today as it was in the Old Testament then. God will forgive their sin, heal their land. We need to, according to Ephesians 4:15, stand in love for the truth. Ephesians 4:15, be about your Father's business. Luke 2:49, study to show yourself approved unto God. 2 Timothy 2:15, live in holiness. Hebrews 12:14. Sure, it could happen. God could heal our land.
9: He wants obedience more than sacrifice. However, sacrifice may be necessary. Our founders gave most of their money and in some cases their lives so that you can enjoy this great free country that you have today. But beware, the warning comes. We are one generation away from losing the greatest country that has ever existed. As Ben Franklin said, those who would give up essential liberty to purchase a little temporary safety deserve neither liberty nor safety. America is the main thing standing between oppressive communist governments and the free world. And we must and we will stand as long as we stay on the side of the Lord Jesus Christ. It's so important for us to recognize that.
10: So I'm excited that Southwest Radio Church Radio Ministries once again re-releasing The New America, Flood of Evil. Just the things going. Love this country dearly. You do too, my friend, but we need to be on the lookout for all the things going on. We're going to be on Southwest coming up the end of September. John Ruiz and myself going to talk about all the things happening in America. I'm glad I'm here, my friend, but take a stand. Don't wither away and hide in the shadows. Nope, we need you now, beloved.
11: And one more thought, how wonderful it was to be in Tri-City, Tennessee, as usual. And a tip of the hat to all of you. Those at WHCB, Southwest Radio Church, the audience, the churches involved, very, very special. And one reason I look forward to it. It's become such a special part of my life in the spring and fall to be involved.

0: that, if they're still around. I heard about this guy who went to Chicago, couldn't help himself. The old homestead where I used to live. He went up, knocked on the door. The occupants came and he said, I used to live here. Is there any chance that I could kind of take a look around? Reluctantly, mom and dad let him in. I don't suppose they... Oh, never mind. You've been listening to Hello World. Back from... that's what I get for being in Tennessee. Back in Fort Wayne, Indiana, doing our thing, beloved. Had a great day at church yesterday. Yeah, preached on some of the trouble in this country, just as we did on today's devotion. Christian, keep your eyes focused on the Lord Jesus Christ. Glance at the enemy now and then, but keep your focus on Jesus Christ. So glad to be with you. I know I love you. And that's the way I see it on a Monday. It's the 14th of September, 2026. God bless. Trust you have a wonderful day.
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4: A sign over a mirror in a public school reads, "You are now looking at the most special person in the world." The message is part of a program designed to build self-esteem in children. And there's no questioning the fact that some kids do suffer from a lack of self-esteem. At times, a parent will disparage the achievements of a child, like, "Why can't you do as well in school as your sister?" Or, "You're dumb." Or, "Get up, you lazy girl." Or, "Well, you'll never amount to anything when you do that sort of thing." Tell a child something often enough and loudly enough, and he'll believe it. But to tell a child you're the most special person in the world is going about a proper thing the wrong way. Why? Special people expect special privileges and don't have to follow the rules. They go to the head of the line or push their way to the front thinking, "Why not? I'm special." They expect teachers and administrators to treat them differently and cut a deal. Why? "I'm special" means you can't treat me like other kids. I'm different. When they become adults, they often find out what they are not prepared for. Because life doesn't give you special breaks and privileges just because you think the world owes you a living. It's one thing to convey the message to a child that you are loved, even that you are unique, that being different is not being better or inferior to anyone. But the message that you are the most special person in the world tells a child something that reality and life do not support. The fact is, every person is unique. Unless you're an identical twin, there's no one in the world exactly like you. And even if you are an identical twin, no one thinks your thoughts or feels what you feel or sees what you see. To be special means that you're different from the crowd. You stand out. You expect to be treated better than others. Question: are you special to God? Does he consider every person to be special? How would you answer that question? In all probability, you feel inadequate and so far removed from what God expects of you, you think you wouldn't even get a second glance from heaven. Okay, that question will get us nowhere fast. But here's the right one to ask. Am I important to God? and there is no ambiguity in the answer.

0: Because the entire Bible shouts aloud, yes, you are important to God. He has no throwaway list. The door to the throne room is open to everyone, and Christ is that door. He said, I am the way and the truth and the life. No person comes to the Father but through me. When you read the New Testament, you find account after account of Jesus taking time for the people the world never considered special by a long shot. Zacchaeus, a man who earned his living the shady way, a prostitute caught in the very act of adultery, the woman at the well, and so forth. Jesus had time for them. He reflected the values of his Father, and they have time for you, friend. There's a vast difference between being special and being important. Have we gone overboard striving to help kids have a healthy sense of self-esteem? It may well be that we've gone about the right thing the wrong way. Helping them to know their value in the sight of God, giving them the love that says, you're important to me and I'll be there for you, is important. But conveying the message, you are special, say many, works the wrong way.
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3: You've heard many times before, don't use screens before going to sleep. Now, experts are recommending people limit or even eliminate all light in the bedroom at nighttime because they say it could impact your heart health.

0: Over 11,000 people participated in a recent study revealing that people exposed to light over 3 lux, which is the unit by which the brightness of light is measured, so light over 3 lux through the night, this may, over many years, lead to harmful changes in the structure and function of the heart. Therefore, creating a completely dark sleeping environment may do more than just help you get a good night's sleep. It may help you live longer. And it should come as no surprise when we consider God's original design in creation, our need for sleep, the daily pattern of darkness and light. This is all part of the world God created, the world he called good. Welcome to Haven Today. I'm David Wolin, sharing the great story that's all about Jesus. And today we begin a new series called God's Gift of Sleep. This is a fascinating topic in a practical, everyday sense, but also it's deeply spiritual. You know, there's an irony to our time in history. Never before have we had so much technology. Technology that, according to how it was presented, was supposed to give a greater quality of life, more free time, more rest. And some of that has happened, and yet, on average, are people more rested these days or less? And there is data to back this up. Its causes are many. The advent of smartphones and social media did not help. Video games and other entertainment as well. We may actually have more free time technically, but how do we spend it? Platforms of all kinds, designed to be addictive, pull us in, promising to maximize entertainment and give a sense of fulfillment, and yet doing so at great cost, among other things, at the cost of God's gift of sleep. And that gift is about more than being well rested. In God's gift of sleep, he's revealing something vital about who we are, who he is, and what he designed our relationship to him to be.
1: Sleep is an image of death. You're flat, your eyes are closed, you're like a corpse. And then in the morning, though, there's this image of resurrection where through no effort of our own, like as the sun rises, our bodies awake to a new lease on life. So as Christians, we can look at that and be like, I wonder if God built this into our design to kind of give us, you know, a daily reminder of this is how grace works.
0: Brett McCracken is my guest this week, and I have to say, I've respected and appreciated him for years, but we've only just met officially. Brett is a thinker, he's an editor and a writer who engages a wide range of relevant issues and brings God's word to bear on each one. And you'll certainly hear that today as we talk about his brand new book called The Wisdom of Sleep. And just listen to this subtitle: How Rest Reveals God's Truth and Revives Weary Souls. And if you resonate with that, if you sense weariness in your own soul today, and speaking candidly, I do all too often, well then take it from me, this book will be a balm for your weary soul and a great encouragement. And so I would love to send you The Wisdom of Sleep, coming directly from Haven to you. 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And now we'll begin with a song of worship. Here's All Sons and Daughters with Rest in You.

0: This is Haven Today. I'm David Wolin, and today we're joined by someone who I have to confess I read on a regular basis, not only in book form, but also in the regular articles and publications coming out of the Gospel Coalition, where he is a senior editor. And so, Brett McCracken, welcome to Haven Today.
1: Thank you, David. Thanks for having me.
0: So, Brett, I think maybe just a little bit of background by way of introduction would probably be good. You've been writing books for, I think, quite a number of years now, but that work also runs in parallel with your work at the Gospel Coalition. So what is the Gospel Coalition, otherwise known as TGC?
1: Yeah, the Gospel Coalition is a content ministry, mostly online. We have a website, tgc.org, where we produce articles, podcasts, videos, multimedia content of all sorts. And the mission is really just to come alongside local churches and church leaders and equip them for applying the gospel to all areas of life and helping people with discipleship in everything from parenting to pop culture, which is kind of my area of specialty, to, you know, practical things in ministry. So it's a great organization. I love working for TGC. I've been there for 9 years. We were started in 2005 by Tim Keller and Don Carson. So they co-founded the Gospel Coalition about 20 years ago. And we also do conferences. So it's not just like an impersonal digital content experience. We try to like facilitate connection and, you know, in flesh gatherings at our events. So that's who we are.
0: Yeah. And your day-to-day work there includes a lot of thinking and writing, doesn't it?
1: Yes. I'm a thinker and a writer for a living, which feels like an endangered vocation in the age of AI. I don't know how many people are going to do that going forward, sadly. But yeah, I'm tasked with being the arts and culture editor. So anything related to pop culture, movies, music, you know, trends, technology, that's kind of my purview. And it's fun. It keeps me on my toes because things are always changing and pop culture is a huge area of real power and formation. I think, you know, pop culture has unique formative power over young people, young adults, but all of us really. And so
0: that's right.
1: I'm trying to guide people through that sometimes perilous terrain with hopefully biblical wisdom as my North Star.
0: What you do is very helpful to me. Like I said, I do read what you write a fair bit, because this is not at all dissimilar what you describe to what we do every day on Haven Today.
1: Yeah.
0: We're bringing what's going on in the world and interacting with that in light of God's word and trying to think deeply so that we can walk with Christ faithfully in what is increasingly it's always been a complex world, but it is changing. The landscape is changing so fast that it really feels perilous. All of us are feeling it at some level. In light of that, the kind of book that you've just written kind of has a whole new aspect of relevancy. It's always been relevant, but your new book, The Wisdom of Sleep, I think is something that you're going to find an audience is increasingly hungry and thirsty for. So, but let's start with this. Just give us a quick summary, and then we'll get into the more in-depth conversation. But tell us about The Wisdom of Sleep.
1: Yeah, I mean, I think you're right to point out that like sleep is a timeless topic. We've always slept. We always will sleep. It's just a universal thing. But there's a timeliness to this topic. And so what I'm doing with this book is trying to do both, like highlighting kind of some of the timeless aspects of sleep. What can we learn about this thing that God created us to do? It was something Adam and Eve were created to do in the Garden of Eden. It predates the fall. So what can we learn about God? What can we learn about ourselves? But then why is it more important than ever, you could argue, in a culture that is so averse to stopping and kind of pausing and not being productive, you know, all day, every day, and not optimizing our time, you know, every minute of every day? Sleep is like an imposition to that productivity obsession. It can feel like a necessary evil, something that we have to do, but we don't love to do. So I'm trying to kind of present a higher view of sleep that we as Christians can celebrate and hopefully embrace in a countercultural way in today's world.
0: Yeah. And for all of our listeners, I can only imagine how many different perspectives people are going to have as they listen to this conversation, because our relationship with sleep throughout our lives changes.
1: Absolutely.
0: I mean, I've got some teenagers at home, and we can go on for a while talking about their relationship with sleep. I've got aging parents, and they have a different relationship with sleep now. And, you know, I'm somewhere in the middle. It profoundly affects us. But, you know, the secular world could also say, although they all know that, everybody, you know, is interacting in some ways with it. You were talking about the cultural phenomenon of a highly motivated society to constantly be optimizing.
1: Yeah.
0: But there's also kind of a pushback thing going on also in secular culture where sleep is one of those life hacks. And there's all kinds of wearable tech to help you track it and optimize it and all of that. You know, it might be a surprise if our world were to listen in and say, well, actually, those who follow Christ have something we haven't thought of as it pertains to sleep, because really this does come down to a very deeply spiritual bedrock that all of this rests on. And you've been thinking about that for a while.
1: Yeah.
0: Why does it start there, and what does that look like?
1: Yeah, you know, there's lots of great books on sleep in the secular marketplace, and I quote a few of them a lot, like Matthew Walker's Why We Sleep, great book, great summary of the science of sleep. And it is increasingly compelling and clear in the science and health community that sleep is really like one of the most important things you can do for your overall health. Like, if you want to be a good steward of your body, like, by all means, exercise, you know, eat well, but make sure you're sleeping, you know, the recommended amount, because that increasingly the evidence is showing that like that could be the single most important thing you can do for your health. So there's a lot of scientists that are saying that, but as a Christian, I'm looking at sleep through a lens of like, that's amazing, but that's not just an accident of evolution that sleep gives us all these benefits. That's an intentional act of a gracious God who designed us this way to have this nightly kind of built-in kind of system of replenishment and renewal, almost like a mini resurrection every day where we go to bed and our body is tired and exhausted and feeble, but we wake up in the morning with all of our bodily systems, including our mind, renewed. So as a Christian, I'm looking at it through a lens of worship and gratitude and theology. What can we learn about God, you know, being that type of creator who would create us with this circadian rhythm, which scientists see as amazing, but we can see as miraculous, you know, as a miraculous gift of a gracious God.
0: Yeah. Oh, and there are so many vectors into this. Oh, you talked about some of the books that you've read. I always enjoy this, interacting with authors and great books. I always kind of love looking at the footnotes and think like, who have been your conversation partners in forming your view of this? And I really appreciate it when I see an author reading really widely and interacting with various, you know, spheres. And I found it fascinating how much you did that. You're going into church fathers, you know, from 1800 years ago, but then you're interacting with modern psychologists and scientists who are studying this at a really granular biological level. When it comes down to the way that Christians have interacted with this topic of rest and sleep, was there something that was compelling to you that you felt like there's something that hasn't been said or hasn't been said recently, maybe a corrective or maybe some new things that would be needful and helpful for believers?
1: Yeah, I mean, it was fun to explore all the writing going back to, you know, ancient times. Because sleep, because it's a universal thing that we've always done, humans have always wondered about sleep and pondered it. And even the church fathers thought about it theologically, which I didn't know. And it was fun to kind of discover some of that writing, which I quote in the book. I think what my contribution is, or what I feel like hasn't been said, and maybe I've heard from people who have read the book that feels like new or surprising, is just the extent to which sleep kind of does parallel gospel truth. And this goes back to a sermon I heard from John MacArthur back in 2010. So that was kind of maybe the first seed for me of this book, was like, I heard him give a sermon on theology of sleep, and it just stuck with me as like, wow, this is a topic that Christians don't often think about on that kind of deeper level. Maybe we think about it as like a good way to steward the body God's given us, and a way that, you know, we can kind of see his grace in our life with this rest. But there's actually like deeper levels of theology, and that's what I'm trying to introduce, for maybe for the first time, get people thinking about how does this nightly rhythm of like death and resurrection, sleep is an image of death. It is, right? Like you're flat, your eyes are closed, you're like a corpse. You look like death when you're sleeping. It's like the closest we are to death in waking life is when we're sleeping. And then in the morning, though, there's this image of resurrection where through no effort of our own, like as the sun rises, our bodies awake to a new lease on life in a very real sense. As I mentioned earlier, every system of our bodies has this kind of reset that happens biologically and cognitively. So as Christians, we can look at that and be like, huh, I wonder if God built this into our design to kind of give us a nightly, you know, a daily reminder of this is how grace works, right? Like we, in the death, of, in our spiritual state, we are dead in our sin. We can't do anything, right, to get us out of this state. We rely on external grace to wake us up, right, to renew us, to revive us. And I think sleep and waking up is a little miniature kind of picture of that. It's not a perfect picture. You know, general revelation is never as clear and perfect as special revelation in terms of revealing the wisdom of God. But it is a picture, and it's something that I think we don't think about often. And if readers of this book can kind of start thinking about the gospel more as they go to sleep and as they wake up to the new mercy of every morning, I think that's a good thing.
0: Yeah, yeah. You've given a few of the reasons that you thought about writing this, but just kind of curious, and I have my own story that I could tell on this, but is a part of this topic in any way personal for you as a man who strives to lead well and walk with God and be a living witness to the goodness of Christ? What personally for you has helped you see the importance of this, you know, within your own life?
1: Yeah, it definitely is personal for me. I think every book, you know, any author would tell you that there's a personal reason. There's a personal burden that you undertake when you write a book, and you're writing the book for you as an audience as much as anyone else.
0: And that's right.
1: I think I'm a person who has always been very driven, very oriented around productivity. I probably struggle with stopping and resting, Sabbath, those sorts of things. So I think I wanted to write the book just to remind myself of the fact that, man, the world doesn't need me to be productive 24/7. My kids don't need me to be like, actually what I model in sleep, and I'm a parent of four kids, which is probably also a big personal reason why I wrote this book. You know, right. Sleep is like
0: every parent's relating, like, I've got a personal reason for sleep. Yeah.
1: Sleep looms large in the parenting of little kids. But like when I think about what I model for my kids and how I want them to pick things up from what they see in dad's life, I think it's more valuable for them to see that I trust God enough to relinquish control and just surrender to sleep. I don't trust him myself so much that I have to be like burning the midnight oil every night on my laptop working. I don't have to be like getting the bare minimum of sleep because I need to, you know, stay up late and rise up early. Like Psalm 127 says, you're eating the bread of anxious toil. Those who, you know, rise early and go to bed late, there it stems from this anxious kind of overestimation of our own importance, right? It's ultimately pride that leads us to resist rest. We think that we are just more important than we are. Like we think that the world needs us, that our family needs us to be producing, to be doing all the time. And I've just come to see, like, it's actually a better thing for my kids to see me practice trust in God's provision, trust in God's sovereignty. Like, it matters more that he is watching, he is keeping watch over us than I am. It matters more that he provides than I provide. And I work hard. You know, I work hard during my waking life. I provide, you know, that's important. But I rest and I sleep because that's something God wants us to do.
0: Amen to that. And you've titled your book, The Wisdom of Sleep. I actually was reflecting on that a little bit too. And I was thinking, you know, if I had just known that Brett McCracken was going to write on this topic, you know, and what would he title the book, I might have assumed it would be something like The Necessity of Sleep or maybe a how-to book or something like that. But you take it to wisdom, which to me is a thought-provoking title and phrasing of this. Why wisdom? And I know there's more than one vector into that, but why do we see wisdom in sleep?
1: I think it works on two main levels, I would say. Like, one is the kind of the practical, like, it's wise to sleep. Science is showing that, like, all the evidence is showing that this is a wise thing to prioritize. And the book brings a lot of that science in. That's a fun part of this book, is how much I draw from kind of the latest research and the science. But the second level, and I would say the more important level for this book, kind of the unique contribution that I'm making, is that there's a wisdom from on high. The wisdom of God is on display if we just think about sleep. Like, what does sleep teach us? It is a teacher of wisdom. So it's not just practically wise to sleep. The wisdom of sleep is something we can learn and gain by contemplating it in the way that I am doing in this book. So I think those are the two main kind of, it's like a double meaning to the title of The Wisdom of Sleep.
0: Yeah. And God in his wisdom designed these rhythms of work and sleep. Well, Brett McCracken, thank you so much for your work on this marvelous brand new book just out, The Wisdom of Sleep. And thanks for being with us on Haven today.
1: Thanks. It was a great conversation. Thanks for having me.
0: This is Haven Today. I'm David Wolin, and I want to invite you to join me again tomorrow as Brett McCracken comes and joins us once again. But for now, I'd like to invite you to go deeper in a couple of ways. First, are conversations like this important? Does the world, does the church need to hear these kinds of conversations on Haven Today? Well, it's people just like you who make it possible. And the ministry of Haven is here today for you and others because friends like you stand with us. And so I ask you to do that right now. Stand with Haven through your tax-deductible gift. And when you do that, I would love to send you The Wisdom of Sleep as our way of saying thank you. 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I'm David Wolin. Won't you come back with us again next time? We'll be keeping it all about Jesus. It's The Great Story here on Haven Today.
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4: Consider how Nathan the prophet approached King David after he had sinned with Bathsheba. He said that the king had despised the commandment of the Lord, that he had done evil on the sight of God. He said that he had committed murder and adultery, and then the preacher boldly pronounced stinging judgment upon the king. 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
5: If we preach a message that doesn't cut into the sinner's conscience, we may fill our churches, but they'll be filled with people who don't see that they have sinned against the Lord. 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
9: Reason to believe. evidence proving God and the Bible.
10: There's an idea that is constantly pushed in the media and academia that says that valid scientists can't really believe in God or the Bible. But that concept is contradicted by these statements made by well-known scientists. The legendary Italian scientist Galileo said, "Both the Holy Scriptures and nature proceed from the divine word. It has always seemed to me extremely presumptuous on the part of those who want to make human ability the measure of what nature can and knows how to do. Since when it comes down to it, there is not one effect in nature, no matter how small, that even the most speculative mind can fully understand. The Bible tells us how to go to heaven, not how the heavens go." George Stokes, one of the great pioneers of spectroscopy, that is, the study between heat and matter, said, "Admit the existence of a personal God, and the possibility of miracles follows at once. If the laws of nature are carried out in accordance with his will, he who willed them may will their suspension."
9: One more reason to believe.
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12: 91.5, the blessing weather.
2: I'm meteorologist Mike Cox. We have some clouds around early on this Monday, but as we go through it, those clouds will decrease as the front moves through and away from us. So it should be partly cloudy by the end of the day today at worst. We'll have a high of 86. We'll be cleared out completely tonight and an overnight low near 60. We'll have hot weather returning tomorrow with a sunny Tuesday, maybe a pop-up shower or thunderstorm late, and a high near 90. Wednesday, mostly sunny, another hot day. Highs once again near 90.
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14: 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Crystal Payne is the creator of MoneySavingMom.com and the author of The 7 Habits of Financially Healthy Women, a title that gives a nod to Stephen Covey's classic while focusing on the habits that help women approach money with wisdom and purpose. By the way, the book releases tomorrow. Crystal, welcome back. It's great to have you with us.
15: Thank you so much for having me.
14: Absolutely. You know, one thing I appreciate about your new book is that you don't begin with spreadsheets or formulas. You actually begin with fear. You share about being married, raising a toddler, expecting another baby, watching your bank account shrink, and wondering how you were going to make it. So why was that the right place to start?
15: Well, I feel like there are so many books that are written kind of from this place of like, I figured it all out. And yes. I really wanted women to know I've been where they are and I've experienced those fears. And actually in writing the book, I surveyed 4,000 women about their feelings around money. And one of the biggest things I noticed is that there was so much fear and financial stress. It can often feel isolating and shameful. And I really wanted the readers to know that they're not alone. Fear really loses some of its power when we bring it into the light. And so that was my hope and my heart, to give people this trajectory that they could be on with healthy financial habits. But it had to start with honesty and not feeling like, she's got it all figured out. What's my problem?
14: Yes. Yes. Oh, that is so good. And I love what you said about fear and bringing it into the light, starting with a place of vulnerability, because it's just so inviting. And, you know, I think is going to be helpful for so many. I also think, Crystal, a lot of parents listening can relate to the kind of pressure you're describing. You know, it's not just about paying the bills. It's the desire to provide stability for your children and what I'll call the quiet question of whether you're doing enough.
15: Yes. And you know, the interesting thing was when I did that survey, even women who were doing what we would consider really well financially carried a lot of stress, like the what ifs and the unknowns of the future. It's just like that constant mental load, that pressure to create a good life for your kids and then prepare them for the future. And social media, comparison culture, it can make it so much harder, feeling like, well, you know, how come they're doing so well and what's wrong with me? But financial health isn't about a perfect life. It isn't about looking good on social media. It's not about a huge income. It's not even about being out of debt. It's not about having a lot of money in the bank account. It's really about managing your money with purpose and intention instead of fear.
14: Let's talk about that for a moment. Just this idea of managing your money with purpose. What does that look like in your mind?
15: For me, it's really that you recognize that money is a tool and that it can do so much good. And there's so much that you can accomplish with it, but you don't have to have a lot of it. You just have to make small choices. And so that's really what this book was about. It's these 7 healthy habits that you can make that anyone, no matter your financial situation, if you have a lot of money, if you have a little money, if you're really struggling or you're doing well, you can choose to take these habits and make them something that are a part of your life. And it really can totally change your future.
14: Talk about that for a moment, because you mentioned that in the book, and this is a constant theme, that small choices matter. Unpack that for us.
15: You know, sometimes I think that we discount our daily choices and that we don't realize how much of a difference that it makes over time. I talk about in the book, you know, just drinking water and how you can choose to bring water with you. You can choose to buy a water bottle, and it might seem like such a small thing throughout the day. You know, go to a gas station, buy a water bottle, or you buy a water bottle out of the vending machine. But bringing your water versus buying it at the gas station, if you add up how much that costs you over time or saves you, it is phenomenal. Your daily choices truly do matter.
14: Oh, that is so good. Well, after the break, we're going to continue to unpack that. 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
14: 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It's called The 7 Habits of Financially Healthy Women. That's our topic today. By the way, you can pick it up wherever you buy books. And Crystal, before the break, we were talking about one of the themes that runs through the book, and it's this idea that small choices matter, and that this really affects how we handle our lives and our families. I'd love for you to talk a bit more about that idea.
15: Yes. Well, you know, one of the things that I remember when my older 3 were younger, how they were paying such close attention. And I remember explaining to them, like, why we're paying cash, why we're making these choices, these daily choices, and how much it actually impacted them. And it's so cool to see my older kids now. They are 21, almost 19 and 17. And the decisions that they saw us make when they were little kids, they're now experimenting and making some of those same decisions. And it's so cool. And to realize that, you know, the atmosphere we create in our home around money, it makes such a difference. And our kids are really learning from what we model. And they notice whether the money conversations create panic or whether they see that we're spending our money and saving our money with purpose.
14: Yeah, that is so good. And we know more is caught than taught. So this idea of modeling is so key. You shared some stories about your parents modeling discipline and sacrifice in the book. Crystal, how did their example shape the way you approached money in your own marriage and family?
15: It shaped everything. And I owe so much to my parents for where we are financially. My husband always say we feel like we're standing on our parents' shoulders and we want our kids to be able to stand on our shoulders and go even further. But I talk in the book about my parents making a commitment to pay off their house and then save money. And then we moved out to land and lived in this old trailer while they built a house debt free. And just watching the decisions that they made, the sacrifices that they made, but how it gave them the ability to have such freedom to be givers. And that impacted me so much. And that's what, for my husband and I, the decisions that we make now, we make them because we want to be in a position to be able to give generously.
14: Oh, that's so good. Now, of course, not everyone grew up with that example, right?
15: Yes. And that's one of the things that I really unpack in the book is how much of our upbringing impacts our financial decisions. And oftentimes we don't even realize it.
14: Yeah.
15: Some people who are, you know, want to spend more and they don't even realize they're doing it because they're trying to fill a hole in their heart that wasn't filled when they were a child. And so really going back to what were the conversations around money? What was modeled for you? And what can you learn from that so that you don't have to become a victim to that, but that you can then make new choices and new pathways with your money.
14: Mm. One line that really stood out to me in the book was this one. You said, you can't change what you won't confront. And I think many people avoid looking at the numbers altogether because they're just afraid of what they might find.
15: You know, it's so interesting. When I surveyed those 4,000 women, the thing that kept coming up was so many women don't look at the numbers because they're too scared of what they're going to find. Yeah. And here's the thing, that's never going to benefit you long term. And it can be scary. Yes, avoidance feels safer in the short term, but in the long run, if you're willing to do the hard work, it is going to pay off in big dividends for you and the legacy that you're leaving.
14: Mm. Crystal, obviously, you have the blessing that you and your husband are on the same page. And I don't want to pretend like that always works. I mean, we all have challenges along the way. But for somebody who's listening today saying, my husband and I or my wife and I are at completely different places, how do you start to make steps toward having more unity in this area of money?
15: I think the biggest thing is, you know, therapists will say, stay in your own circle. So what can you fully take charge of? You know, maybe you are in charge of, let's say you're a woman who does all the grocery shopping. Well, you can take charge of that. But then also when it comes to your marriage, do not approach these conversations with I'm right, you're wrong, but approach it with how can I hear where you're coming from? And in the book, I even give some questions that you can ask to start having these conversations around money that don't feel shameful, don't feel like you're criticizing, but just to help you understand your spouse more. Because when you understand them, you're going to have a lot more compassion. And then when you have that, it's going to probably give you a lot closer relationship and ability to work together.
14: Yeah, that's so good. I think understanding is really key as we go back to the idea that what was modeled when we were children shapes us. And it's not only important to understand what was modeled for you and how that affects how you handle money today, but it also is important that you understand the same for your spouse, right?
15: Yes, 100%. And to understand that these things that they're doing that to you might feel really frustrating to them, maybe that's a coping mechanism that they learned from an early age that has helped them to survive.
14: Yeah. Yeah, that's really good. Talk about priorities and our values and how that needs to be really clear and serve as the foundation to our money decisions.
15: So often we don't realize that in our spending decisions, we're actually showing what's important to us. And so look at your spending over the last 3 months, and it's going to tell you a tale of what actually matters to you. And then you look at it and you can hold it up to, is this really how I want to be spending my life? Is this really what is a priority to me? What matters most to your family? Maybe it's generosity. Maybe it's having margin in your life or family experiences, education, yeah. getting out of debt. Whatever it is, really make sure that those little choices that you're making on a daily basis are adding up to showing that those things are a priority for you.
14: Yeah, that's so good. Let's talk about the B word. I know this is where you spend a lot of time, but I appreciate in the book that you don't frame budgeting as punishment. So how do you approach it?
15: Yes. And one of the things that I really wanted to do is to give people a very different perspective on the word budget, because I feel like it has so much baggage that is attached to it. And I even give people a lot of different words. If you want to call it something different, like a money plan, a spending yeah. plan, like you figure out what works for you that's going to give you motivation. But recognizing that when you have a plan for your money, it's going to give you so much freedom and it's going to give you so much more peace, because your money's not just going to slip through your fingers. It's going to allow you to prioritize, like we were just talking about. And then you're going to have this, you know, you can look back and say, look, I spent my money according to what was my priority, and I don't have to fear for the future. And it really allows you to just have more stewardship and purpose in how you spend.
14: That is so good. Crystal, what's one thought, we have just about 20 seconds, you would leave with somebody who's listening to this today?
15: I just want to encourage you that you are not stuck unless you choose to be. Moving forward, even at a microscopic rate, is still moving forward. And I'm over here cheering for you. You can do this one tiny step at a time.
14: Crystal, we're so thankful for you. I'm really excited about the book. Thanks for stopping by today.
15: Thank you so much for having me.
14: Folks, healthy money habits are built one intentional choice at a time, and those choices can shape your children for generations to come. 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
14: Delighted to have you with us today. This is Faith and Finance. I'm Rob West. We're taking your phone calls today, 800-525-7000. All right, let's begin. We're going to go down to Tampa, Florida, and welcome Patrick. Go ahead, sir.
18: Yes, thank you for taking my call, Rob. I just want to say I'm thankful for your ministry. It's been immensely a blessing to me over the years.
14: Thank you very much. I appreciate that.
18: Okay, so my question is this. I received a letter in the mail about 3.5 years ago from the Social Security Department, and it was a letter informing me that I was several thousands of dollars in back pay, and that I needed to actually it was $22,300 and change that I owed them in back pay, and they go apparently they went all the way back to when I first started working while on Social Security. Now, mind you, I've been on Social Security disability at that time for over probably 20 years. And so the first thing is that, you know, under the Biden administration, when I received this letter and everything coming out with the fraudulent stuff going on that's being exposed, my concern is that that may have been a a fraudulent letter, or it may have been. Now, I went to Social Security and they said that it was legitimate. And then they informed me that I had a certain time frame to pay it off, which I've already exceeded that. But, you know, I'm just curious, how, first of all, why would they take so long after having so many reviews, so, you know, over the years with them and never telling me not once that I owed them back pay? And secondly, how can I know for sure, or what agency can I speak to get the actual, like, numbers that I may actually owe and not being overcharged for what they say my debt is?
14: Yeah, that's really helpful. And I believe you were right to kind of proceed with caution. Now, there are legitimate Social Security overpayment notices, but scammers also impersonate the Social Security Administration. So you have to be careful. You did the right thing here, Patrick, in the sense that you verified it in person. So that would have been my first recommendation, but it sounds like you already did this, and that is to go to the local Social Security office and have them confirm that the debt is legitimate. That's going to be your most reliable way to verify a notice. You did that. Why did it take so long? Well, unfortunately, SSA has had a significant backlog in identifying and processing over payments. In some cases, they aren't discovered, and this was the case with you, until years later because of delayed earnings reporting, disability reviews, internal audits. It's frustrating, but it happens. And so I would say a best practice is to always verify before paying. So if you get another notice in the future, log into your MySSA account, see if there's a corresponding notice or balance, call Social Security using the phone number listed on the official website, not only a number printed in the letter, or visit the office as you did before. You don't ever want to act on pressure. You know, the real Social Security will never call demanding payment, certainly not with gift cards or crypto or wire transfers. Those are classic scams. But you do always want to ask for an explanation. You know, if they say you owe money, well, then request a detailed accounting showing why the payment occurred, over what time period, how it was calculated, and your rights to appeal or request a reconsideration. So, you know, if you still have questions about this $22,000 calculation, you can ask SSA for a written breakdown of exactly how they arrived at that number, and you have a right to understand the basis for it. But listen, for everybody listening, when you receive an unexpected notice involving money or your benefits, don't ignore it, but don't assume it's real either. Take the time to verify it through official SSA channels before taking any action.
18: Yeah. Well, just for your listeners, and so you know personally, you know, I love how God works in mysterious ways. And since that time, they also sent me, you know, during that letter that they sent me, they said, well, just so you know as well, if you don't pay it or begin, I think, start paying it within a month, we're going to cut your benefits. And so that wind up actually happening. But it was a blessing in disguise, because the truth is that from my own personal part of my testimony is that the Social Security was like a default for me. It caused me to be complacent and lazy in a lot of ways. And so since I've been cut off, I've never been so more financially stable. Wow. Tithing, giving, across the board, free. My work ethic and everything that God has developed in me has greatly improved. So, you know, I just want to say that, you know, again, a blessing came out of that.
14: Yeah, I love that. Thanks for giving testimony to the Lord, and praise God that that's how he used that in your life. Hopefully you can get this back on track, and if you're due future benefits, we can get that squared away. But Patrick, thanks for your testimony today, sir. God bless you. We're going to go out to Oklahoma. Linda, how can I help you?
19: Well, it's kind of a serious question for me. VA, okay. And taking cancer treatment, and I want to know if there is a max amount of money that if you claim in 1 year that the VA can dismiss you from their facilities and you have to get insurance on your own.
14: Short answer is there is not a lifetime dollar max from VA healthcare for medical treatment, including chemotherapy. But there can be co-pays depending upon the veteran status. So it would have to do with the disability rating and, you know, the income level, priority group, things like that. So there's no hard dollar cap like with many private insurance plans. If the treatment is approved through the VA system, then they generally cover medically necessary cancer treatment, and that includes chemo and oncology visits and hospital stays. What changes is what the veteran pays, not what the VA covers. So many veterans pay zero, nothing, depending on eligibility. So if the cancer is service-oriented, or if the disability rating is more than 50%, or lower priority groups based on income. So the,

0: Copays, whether it's not at all or whether it is something that you have to pay toward that. But in terms of a cap on the total amount they can pay, that is usually not a factor whatsoever. So I hope, Linda, that helps to clarify that and maybe eases your concern there. No cap, but the key would just be, what is your portion of the copays that need to be paid on an ongoing basis? Thank you for your call today. Unfortunately, I'm out of time, so I'm going to have to let you go, but we appreciate you being on the program. Folks, thanks for tuning in today. I hope you found something encouraging, helpful. I hope above all else you appreciate what God's word has to say in this area of financial management and stewardship, because it is our source and we want it to be the same for you. A big thanks to my team today, Jim, Autumn, and Devin. Couldn't do it without them. We'll see you tomorrow. Bye-bye.
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0: I'm meteorologist Mike Cox. We have some clouds around early on this Monday, but as we go through it, those clouds will decrease as a front moves through and away from us. So it should be partly cloudy by the end of the day today at worst. We'll have a high of 86. We'll be cleared out completely tonight and an overnight low near 60. We'll have hot weather returning tomorrow with a sunny Tuesday, maybe a pop-up shower or thunderstorm late, and a high near 90. Wednesday, mostly sunny, another hot day. Highs once again near 90.
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2: When Samuel anointed Saul to be king, he performed a few rituals, such as pouring oil on Saul, kissing Saul, and making a pronouncement. Then Samuel sent Saul on his way back home, informing him that the Spirit of God would come to him. We read in 1 Samuel 10, "Then you shall go on from there further and come to the oak of Tabor. Three men going up to God at Bethel will meet you there, one carrying three young goats, another carrying three loaves of bread, and another carrying a skin of wine. And they will greet you and give you two loaves of bread, which you shall accept from their hand. After that, you shall come to Gibeth Elohim, where there is a garrison of the Philistines. And there, as soon as you come to the city, you will meet a group of prophets coming down from the high place with a harp, tambourine, flute, and lyre before them prophesying. Then the Spirit of the Lord will rush upon you, and you will prophesy with them and be turned into another man. Then go down before me to Gilgal, and behold, I am coming down to you to offer burnt offerings and to sacrifice peace offerings. 7 days you shall wait until I come to you and show you what you shall do." Saul followed Samuel's instructions, and then we read, "And all these signs came to pass that day." However, I left out a sentence that is key to God's dealings with Saul. When Saul left to follow those instructions by Samuel, the Bible says, God gave him another heart. Initially, Saul went through the motions, bewildered by Samuel's words and actions. His response to Samuel was that he was from the smallest, most insignificant tribe of Israel. It just didn't make sense to him. We see something of his timid personality as he hid himself when the people accepted him as their leader and wanted to crown him king. Saul was a tall man, an imposing figure. He would naturally have recognition just because he stood head and shoulders above the average person. He was a handsome man, and more importantly, he was God's choice to lead the nation. He would have looked the part of a modern-day popular politician. God chose him, God told Samuel to anoint him, and God prepared him with an internal change. God gave him another heart. Cleland Boyd McAfee is not a household name in our day, but most of us have probably sung or have heard a song he wrote. It was inspired by the tragic loss of his two nieces from diphtheria, which swept the U.S. in the late 1800s. There is a place of quiet rest near to the heart of God, a place where all is peace and rest near to the heart of God. There is a place of comfort sweet, a place where we, our Savior, meet near to the heart of God. There is a place of full release near to the heart of God, a place where all is joy and peace near to the heart of God. O Jesus, blessed Redeemer, sent from the

0: heart of God. Hold us who wait before thee near to the heart of God. God had given Saul another heart. Unfortunately, in Saul's later years, his heart became dirty, and he turned against David, one of the most devoted citizens and servants in his kingdom. I have a friend who has not taken good care of his body. Recently, he had a couple of strainers inserted into his heart to keep any trash that might flow out of his heart. I think of Saul's heart. If only he had kept his heart clean. The heart is deceitful above all things and desperately wicked. Who can know it? I, the Lord, search the heart. I try the reins, even to give every man according to his ways and according to the fruit of his doings. Now let's bring this home to us. We must keep our hearts from the flow of trash that threatens fellowship with our Heavenly Father. And how is that done? Long ago, God told His people to listen and to obey His word. We must spend time daily using God's word to keep us clean and usable.
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3: Nancy DeMoss Walgamuth says we can all learn from the mother of Jesus.
4: And what Mary did in carrying the life of the Son of God in her womb for those 9 months and giving birth to that child is just a picture of what God wants to do in and through each of us. God has placed within us as His children the life of His Son Jesus. And our task, our calling, our purpose here on earth is to be instruments of giving the life of Jesus to this world.
3: This is Revive Our Hearts with Nancy DeMoss Walgamuth, author of Surrender, The Heart God Controls. For Monday, September 14th, I'm Dana Gresh. Well, today we are revisiting a beloved series on Mary of Nazareth. You might be wondering why we're talking about her in September. We associate Mary with Christmas, right? I mean, after all, she's the mother of Jesus. I feel you. But I've got good news. There's no rule that says we can only think about Mary during the Christmas season. No. Her example can and should inspire us all year round. God called this young woman to a life of radical surrender to His will. And you know what? He's calling us to do the same. Let's join Nancy in the series, Mary of Nazareth. And let's do so prayerfully, seeking the Lord for how He might invite us to surrender our own stories to Him.
4: As I've talked with Christian women all over this country, I found that many of them have a deep desire in their heart to be a godly woman. But some of them have shared with me that they really don't know how to be a godly woman. Because in many cases, they have not had any models of what a woman of God looks like. I'm so thankful that the scripture gives us some wonderful portraits of godly women. And one of my very favorite is the story of Mary of Nazareth, Mary, the mother of Jesus. Now, in some of our traditions, Mary has been exalted to a position honestly beyond that which scripture gives to her. But some other traditions, in reaction to that perhaps, have really de-emphasized Mary and have not given her the honor that the scripture does give to her. So we want to strike a balance there and again go back to the Word of God and find out what the scripture has to say about this woman. Over the next several sessions, we're going to be looking at some qualities in the life of Mary of Nazareth. And they're qualities that are true of a woman who wants to be a woman of God. These qualities, when you put them together, paint a portrait of a godly woman. And in this woman, we find a model. We find an example, not a perfect one, but one who teaches us much about what it means to walk with God as women in our day. Now, let me ask you to turn in your Bible, if you would, to the Gospel of Luke, chapter 1. The Gospel of Luke, chapter 1. And let me just tell you that as we look at each of these qualities, I'm going to be asking us a series of questions in relation to each of these qualities to help us evaluate, is this a quality that's true in my life? God never intended just that we should get the Word of God into our minds. God wants us to get this Word into our hearts and into our lives, and then through our lives to reproduce that truth of the Word of God in the lives of others. So we're not just going to learn about Mary, but we're going to ask some penetrating and heart questions to see where we are in relation to these qualities. I'm reading in Luke chapter 1, beginning in verse 26. In the sixth month, God sent the angel Gabriel to Nazareth, a town in Galilee, to a virgin pledged to be married to a man named Joseph, a descendant of David. The virgin's name was Mary. The angel went to her and said, "Greetings, you who are highly favored. The Lord is with you." Mary was greatly troubled at his words and wondered what kind of greeting this might be. But the angel said to her, "Do not be afraid, Mary. You have found favor with God. You will be with child and give birth to a son, and you are to give him the name Jesus. He will be great and will be called the Son of the Most High." Now, as the story of Mary's life begins to unfold, the first thing that stands out to me about this woman is that she was a very ordinary woman. Nothing remarkable or extraordinary about her. Apparently, she was not from a wealthy family. She was not from a famous family. She was probably uneducated, probably illiterate, not able to read because women in that day were not taught to read. She was a single young woman, probably just a young teenager. She was engaged to be married, and I just imagine she was doing what engaged women do, thinking about getting married, and that this was perhaps all that was on her mind, preparing to see her lifelong dreams fulfilled, to be a wife and a mother. She was not expecting anything unusual, anything out of the ordinary to come into her life. But one day, God shook this young girl's world, and everything changed. From the appearance of this angel, the messenger of God sent to Mary, nothing was ever the same in her life from that day forward. She was an ordinary woman. And as we examine her life, we see that it is her relationship with Jesus that is what gave her life significance. That's what makes her worth studying. That's why we're reading about her today. It was the relationship that she had to Jesus that made her extraordinary. The angel said to her in verse 28, "The Lord is with you. Blessed are you among women." And let me say, you may not think of yourself as an extraordinary person. You may think of yourself as a very ordinary woman. But when you have a relationship with the God of heaven, when the Lord is with you and in you, that gives your life significance and worth and value. That's what makes the difference in your life or in anyone's life. In the first chapter of 1 Corinthians, Paul talks about this very matter. Apparently, we're not the only ones who've ever wondered how God could use us. And in 1 Corinthians 1, beginning at verse 26, Paul says, "Think of what you were when you were called, when you came to faith in Christ. Not many of you were wise by human standards. Some were, but not many. Not many were influential. Not many were of noble birth. But God chose the foolish things of the world to shame the wise. God chose the weak things of the world to shame the strong. He chose the lowly things of this world and the despised things. Why? So that no one may boast before him." If your life makes any difference in anyone else's life or in the kingdom of God in the light of eternity, it won't be because you were something special. It won't be because you were extraordinary. It will be because you have an extraordinary God and you've walked in relationship with him. And then when God uses you, you'll never be able to get the credit for what God has done. Everyone will know, you will know, others will know, God has done this. Mary was an ordinary woman, and it was a relationship with Christ that made her extraordinary. And so let me ask you this question as we seek to apply these qualities to our own lives. What is it that gives your life significance? And do you believe that God can use your life to make a difference in this world? You may think, "I'm not a speaker, I'm not a singer, I'm just a mom at home with these kids. Listen, don't ever tell me you're just a mom at home with these kids. May your tribe increase. God has given you a special calling as a mom, as a wife, there in your home, and it's your relationship with Christ that gives you significance. And in the midst of being obedient to God and living out your faith in the sphere where God has placed you, that's how God will use your life to make a difference in this world. Now, I see, secondly, that Mary was a pure woman. She was a woman who had a pure heart. We're told that she was a virgin. Now, that may not sound unusual to you, but keep in mind that Mary lived in the town of Nazareth. She lived in a community that was noted for its moral corruption. Nazareth was located on a major trade route, and frequently Gentile merchants and Roman soldiers would come through, and many of the young women in Nazareth would make themselves available to these men. But in an age and a geographic location that were known for their moral corruption, Mary had kept herself pure. When God was looking for a vessel to carry the life of his son and to bring that life into this world, God looked for a woman with a pure heart. I think of the biography of Frances Havergal, who is one of our great American songwriters, hymn writers, and her biography is called Kept for the Master's Use. I know that there are women in this room who are reaping today the blessings and benefits of having made right choices over the years and having a long-term commitment to personal purity. There are others in this room who know the pain and the loss and the regret of not having kept yourself pure. Now, that doesn't mean that God can't use you, because God can and will bless a repentant heart, and he can and will restore purity to a heart that is truly repentant before him. But I believe if you've been down that road, that you would agree that we need desperately to teach our daughters and our younger women today the importance and the value of a commitment to personal purity, the possibility of living a life without regrets. And so I ask this question: are you a pure woman? Do you have a pure heart? Are you pure in your motives, your thoughts, and your private habits? God is looking today for pure women that he can use as his instruments to accomplish his purposes in this world. We're going to see in the life of Mary that God wanted someone who would bring his son into this world. But you know, today, God's still looking for women. Vessels, instruments, who will be carriers, containers of the life of his son Jesus, and will take him into this world that so desperately needs to see him. In order to do that, God is looking for pure vessels that he can fill with his Holy Spirit. Now, I want us to notice today that Mary was also an undeserving woman, an undeserving woman. When the angel first approached Mary in Luke chapter 1, and we're in verse 28, the angel went to her and said, "Greetings, you who are highly favored." That word could be translated, "you who are graciously accepted." You know, if you're accepted in the eyes of the Lord, it's all of grace. That's the only way to be accepted in the eyes of the Lord, is of grace. There is nothing in us that deserves his favor. It's all unmerited and undeserved. She marvels that God would choose her, that God would use her to accomplish his purposes in this world. I love that story in the Old Testament. You find it in the Song of Solomon, a little book stuck away there in the middle of the Bible. And the story is told of a king who wanted to find a bride. And much to everyone's surprise, he didn't pick one of the women in the capital city who was beautiful or well-educated or came from a famous family. But instead, he went out into the countryside, into a rural area, and there he found a nobody. A young woman who was working in her family's vineyard. Her skin was coarse and darkened by having been beat upon by the sun, and she was not anything spectacular, not at all the making of a bride for a king. At least no one else would have thought. But the king said to her, "I want you to be my bride." And she's astounded. She's amazed that he would choose her. She never gets over the wonder that he would love her. She keeps asking, you sense her asking throughout the Song of Solomon, "Why would he have chosen me?" Do you know there's never an answer given to that question, except he loved her. And so we ask this question as we're asking questions of each of these qualities to help us see where we are in relation to these points. Are you conscious that anything good or useful about your life is the result of His undeserved grace poured out on you? Do you realize that there's nothing good, nothing useful that you have to offer Him, that it's all of His grace? She was an undeserving woman. Now, I want us to read ahead in the passage. We've been in Luke chapter 1, and I want to pick up with the account at verse 26. The scripture says that God sent the angel Gabriel to Nazareth, to a virgin pledged to be married. She was an engaged young woman. The angel said to her, "The Lord is with you. You are graciously accepted or highly favored." And Mary was troubled by these words. But the angel said to her, verse 30, "Don't be afraid. You have found favor with God. You will be with child and give birth to a son, and you are to give him the name Jesus. The Lord God will give him the throne of his father David, and he will reign over the house of Jacob forever. His kingdom will never end." Now in response, verse 34, Mary says to the angel, "How will this be, since I am a virgin?" And the angel's answer, I just love. The angel says, "The Holy Spirit will come upon you, and the power of the Most High will overshadow you. So the Holy One to be born will be called the Son of God." Now, as we look at this passage, I see that Mary was a chosen woman, chosen by God. She didn't choose God. God chose her. She didn't choose to be this instrument that God would use. God said, "I want you." We can't explain God's choices, but we trust Him and we thank Him for them. She was chosen by God for a special task of eternal significance. Not because she was anything. Let's not forget that. But because God was with her. That's what the angel said. God is with you. That's what gives you favor. I think of that passage in John chapter 15 where Jesus said to his disciples, "You did not choose me, but I chose you to go and bear fruit, fruit that will last." And can I say to each of you women in this room, God has chosen you for a task of supreme eternal significance. God chose you. Now, you may not feel very chosen, but God has chosen you. If you are a child of God, He chose you. You weren't looking for Him. He went looking for you. And He has a purpose for your life. You say, "Well, God had a great purpose for Mary's life, but He didn't really have any significant purpose for my life." Jesus said, "I chose you." And He said, "I chose you so that you could go and produce fruit. Fruit that would last." God wants to use you to give spiritual life to others. And what Mary did in carrying the life of the Son of God in her womb for those 9 months and giving birth to that child is just a picture of what God wants to do in and through each of us. God has placed within us as His children the life of His Son Jesus. And our task, our calling, our purpose here on earth is to be instruments of giving the life of Jesus to this world. So let me ask this question. Are you conscious of having been chosen by God to fulfill a specific purpose in this generation? Have you ever stopped to think about the fact that God chose you? Not just for salvation, wonderful as that is, but even beyond that, to be a part of His redemptive plan in the lives of your children, your mate, your friends, your co-workers, people in your church, people in your community. God wants to use you as an instrument of bearing the life of Jesus in others. Now, I want us to look at another characteristic in the life of Mary, and we see it in the passage we just read. We see also that she was a Spirit-filled woman, a Spirit-filled woman. You see, the task for which God chose Mary was humanly impossible. She was a virgin. She could not conceive and bear a child. And so her natural response was, "How can this be? I'm a virgin." Have you ever found yourself asking God when He gives you a task, like raising those children, loving that man, doing that job, teaching that Sunday school class, leading that Bible study group, "How can I do this? I don't have the gifts. I don't have the abilities. I don't have the wisdom. I don't have the experience." Ladies, I wish I could count the number of times I have felt this and said it to the Lord and to others. How can I do this? I don't have the ability. This is impossible. Well, God has an answer for that question. And the answer he gave Mary is the same answer he has given me over and over again. And it's his answer to you. The angel said, "The Holy Spirit will come upon you, and the power of the Most High will overshadow you." You see, this task was only to be possible by the power of the Holy Spirit. God chose a woman that he knew couldn't have a child because God wanted to get the glory for himself. This was to be the Son of God. God knew it would require the power of his Holy Spirit. God specializes in the impossible so that we can never get the glory. And don't ever forget that you cannot do whatever God has called you to do. Oh, you can do a lot of good things, but you and I will never accomplish anything of eternal significance apart from the power of the Holy Spirit coming upon us and filling us and enabling us to do the will of God. You can't parent those children. You can't love that husband. You can't care for that elderly parent. You can't be the woman you need to be in your workplace, in your church, and in your community. You cannot fulfill the ministry responsibilities that God has placed upon you. You can't do it. And by the way, as soon as we think we've got a little experience under our belt and we can do this, at that point, I believe, in a sense, we become useless to God. Because then it's just the natural man, the natural woman, the natural flesh doing what flesh can do best. But flesh can never please God. Only the Holy Spirit working and moving on us and in us and through us can bring about results that are pleasing to God. That's why we've got to be willing to get out of the way, to let God take over, and by faith to be filled with the Holy Spirit of God, knowing that he can do it in me and through me. So let me ask you some questions here. Are you depending on the power of the Holy Spirit to be and do that for which God has chosen you? Think about the responsibilities God has given you and your role as a woman in this season of life. Are you consciously depending on the power of the Holy Spirit to do that job, to fulfill that task? And are you seeking a fresh daily filling of his Holy Spirit in your life? When you became a Christian, the scripture says that the Holy Spirit came to live inside of you and he never leaves you. But we're called upon to be continually being filled with the Holy Spirit. And one of the prayers I pray most often is, "Lord, fill me afresh this day with your Holy Spirit. I may have done the tasks that I'm going to do this day 100 times before. I may think I'm experienced. I may think I'm good at those things now. But I know that apart from you, nothing of eternal significance will be accomplished this day. So, Lord, I look to you to overshadow me, to fill me with your Spirit. And then I know that the results will be truly supernatural."
3: Nancy DeMoss Wolgemuth has been showing you why it's so important to do everything for God's glory and by his power. This is a truth we've been reflecting on a lot these days as we've celebrated 25 years of Revive Our Hearts. No ministry can faithfully share God's word for a quarter century apart from the enabling grace of the Holy Spirit. He's been so good to us. And it's been a joy to hear how you have been blessed as a result. One listener from Poland wrote to Nancy to say how grateful she is for Revive Our Hearts. She wrote, "Words cannot describe the amount of blessing this ministry brings to my life. I'm a mother of eight, so my life is busy. But at the same time, I need the word all the more because I have to nourish not only my heart, but also the hearts of my children. I'm so thirsty," she writes, "so hungry. But God has provided a way for me to stay in his word even when I'm cooking, driving, or doing laundry. I listen to his word, and I listen to your teaching, dear Nancy." Thank you for sharing undilutedly God's word, for sticking to it, for being faithful to it. It's so refreshing to see someone teaching the word of God without mixing in the world's wisdom. You are not ashamed to say you believe it, every word. So few people in my country do so, and I'm grateful for the encouragement God provides through all the resources on your website. Praise God. You know, we're able to share those resources with women all around the world because listeners chose to support us, to surrender their finances to the Lord and say, I'm giving to Revive Our Hearts so God's word reaches further to women in the U.S., in Poland, and beyond. By His grace, it will keep spreading, and God will call women across the globe to freedom, fullness, and fruitfulness in Christ. 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
7: 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Today we're talking about the character trait of prudence. Does the word prudence sound like an old-fashioned word? 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
8: We have been in a series about the characteristics of a godly woman. And today we're going to talk about one that I realized was sorely lacking in my life some years ago when I made a decision that I regretted later. Have you ever been there? You think you're doing the right thing, and maybe it's just a quick decision that you make on the spur of the moment, and then later on you realize it wasn't so wise. Well, I'll share with you my situation. I had a couple friends and myself who decided that we just needed some girl time, and we wanted to just have a little bit of time to be able to chat and catch up with one another. And it was on a Wednesday night after our prayer meeting service that we decided we were going to get together and just leave our families for a little while and go somewhere where we could talk and just be friends. Well, I lived in a small town at the time, and there weren't a lot of places that offered restaurants that would be open past 7 or 8 o'clock. So no, it's after prayer meeting, so it's after 8 o'clock in the evening. And so the pickings were really slim. So my friend said, hey, I know there's a place near the interstate that has a restaurant on one side, and we can sit there and we can chat. Well, when we pulled up in the parking lot, I realized that the restaurant was on one side, but on the other side was a truck stop, you know, where the place where the truckers come in and, I don't know, buy things that they need, their gasoline and can shower and all those kind of things. Well, we safely put ourselves on the restaurant side and sat down at the table and proceeded with our girl chat. And we talked and we laughed and we had a great time, and we totally disregarded how long we had been there. And at one point, I looked up and I saw outside the glass windows of the restaurant, my husband standing there looking in with a rather somber face. And he had his arm bent and he was took the other hand and he pointed down at his wristwatch, kind of encouraging me to take a look at my watch. And it was near 11 o'clock. And he turned around and he got back in his car and he went home. So we realized that we had been there far too long. It was far too late. And we all made our way to our home. And I sheepishly returned back home to a sullen mate who I learned was kind of in disbelief that three women would be sitting at a truck stop for an evening. But in my naive mind, I had no idea that it really wasn't the best place for a friendly chat. So I learned really from that experience that I needed to apply greater wisdom to my surroundings to be able to guard my character and the decisions that I was making. And what I was lacking was the characteristic that we're going to talk about today that we need to add to our lives to be godly women. And that is the characteristic of prudence. Now, that might sound like an old-fashioned word, and it probably is. But as we study and understand what it means, we will see that it really needs to be a part of our lives as godly women. The definition of prudence is to be sensible, to be wise. It means to show discretion. It's everything that I was not on the night that I went to the truck stop for an evening with my girlfriends. Prudence is showing discretion. And where do we see prudence in Scripture? And I remember that as we have gone through these characteristics of a godly woman, we are wanting to reflect the nature of our God. And God certainly is not rash in his decisions and the things that he does. He is prudent. He is wise. Proverbs 22 verse 3 says that a prudent man or woman foresees the evil and hides himself, but the simple pass on and are punished. This simple person is just disregarding what the end result might be. They're not even thinking about it. So what this proverb is teaching us is that this person sees the possibility of a danger that could be ahead, and then they withdraw themselves to a place of safety. Now, let's just put it on just like a daily kind of illustration and think about yourself in your car. If you are a prudent driver, when you look up and you might see that there is a pothole that is ahead of you, what do you do? You turn and steer the car to avoid the pothole because you know that the result of that driving through it could damage your car. It could flatten your tire. So a prudent driver would go around it. So what do we do as far as prudence is concerned in our spiritual life? Prudence would be to regard our eternal state. In other words, to think about the result of my sin and how it separates me from God. And then to realize that if I choose not to receive Christ as my Savior, that then I'm accepting that end result, which is separation from God forever in hell. Proverbs 18:10 says that the name of the Lord is a strong tower, and the righteous run into it and are safe. So this is reminding us that it's like being prudent is to say, oh Lord, I'm running to you for my safety. I know I need you, and without you, I am desperate. So if you have trusted Christ as your Savior, you've realized in prudence that without him, you would be eternally lost. Remember reading in 2 Timothy chapter 3 about young Timothy? Paul says of him that from a child, he had learned the scriptures that were able to make him wise unto salvation. And young Timothy received Christ. He understood what he needed to do, and he understood the result of not trusting Christ. Proverbs 8:36 says, "He that sins against me wrongs his own soul, and all those that hate me love death." So here it's telling us the end result. If we choose our own way, then we're really saying we love the death, the separation that comes between us and God. So a careless person would run on without any concern about the day that they would literally lift up their eyes in torments, like the rich man did in Luke chapter 16. There's an old proverb that kind of summarizes this whole idea of prudence too. The proverb says, "He who will not be ruled by the rudder must be ruled by the rock." He that will not be ruled by the rudder must be ruled by the rock. In other words, if you're not going to let the direction of that rudder take you away, the rock is going to be your end result. And then another proverb said, what the fool does at the end, the wise woman does at the beginning. So the fool at the end, like me, in my going out to this truck stop, at the end I would say, oh, I will never do that again. And I haven't. But the wise person, a prudent person, says, you know, what might this look like if I'm sitting in this place at this time of the night? Being wise and prudent, making good decisions and having discretion. And when I think about somebody in scripture that really displays prudence, I have to think about Abigail, the wife of Nabal. Now, it tells us that Nabal was this foolish man, but we see in her responses true prudence. And we learn in the story that David, who was to become the next king, he wasn't king yet, but he was coming through Nabal's property, and his men went to Nabal and said, "Can we come through your land, and will you give us some water and some provisions to eat?" It was harvest time, and there was plenty of things to be able to for him to share with David. Now, why would he want to share with David? Well, David said, "We had come through your land. We protected your shepherds. We protected your belongings." So it would have been a good thing, a kind reciprocation for Nabal to have given these things to David. But Nabal was a fool, and he refused. So when David hears that Nabal has refused, David determines that blood is going to be shed. And so one of Nabal's men run to Abigail, his wife, and told her what was happening so she could step in and intervene in the situation. And in her prudence, we learned that she knew when to go. It said in verse 18 of chapter 25 that Abigail made haste. She didn't waste any time. She knew what to do. She loaded up the donkeys with all kinds of food to take to David. She was quick to seek reconciliation. Scripture tells us that a gift in secret pacifies anger. She's trying to do just that to David. She showed honor to whom it was due. She bowed down before David. She bowed down to the ground. And then she took the blame for what was happening. She asked him to forgive the trespass of this her handmaid. She knew when to speak. She knew when to be quiet. She didn't tell Nabal about the situation until the morning. And then we also see that she didn't take revenge on her husband. She could have been bitter. She could have been trying to do something to get back at her husband. But she trusted in the Lord. And in the end result is that the Lord did smite Nabal and he died. But we see that she really displays prudent wisdom. Proverbs 14, verse 8 says that the wisdom of the prudent is to understand his way. In other words, he looks ahead and says, what will the end result be if I do this or if I say this? So in a practical way, what would it look like for you and I to be prudent? This is a woman who, number one, sees her need for a savior and doesn't delay in receiving Christ. If you've heard the gospel and you're still debating, you need to be prudent and understand the blessing that comes with knowing Christ as your Savior, but also that today is the day of salvation because we're not promised tomorrow. This is also a woman who is mindful of her daily choices. And so she chooses to be in the Word. She chooses to be in prayer. She's faithful to be a witness. She's also mindful of the choices to take care of her own body for sleep and food and exercise. She doesn't just join in anything or anyone. She thinks about what she's doing and how it would affect her testimony. She's going to walk in the way of the wise. Now, Abigail's husband was probably chosen for her, but her marriage had to help her in becoming a prudent woman. She had to trust the Lord with all that was going on in her marriage even. So a wise woman, a prudent woman, will also guard her heart against relationships that would pull her away from her husband or from being a godly woman. She would be careful about situations that would cause her to be detached from wisdom. And she would allow the Word of God to guide her way. Proverbs 4:11 says, I have led thee in the way of wisdom. I have led thee in right paths. This is a woman who's going to make prayerful decisions. She's not going to act hastily. So you and I, in prudence, we will have wisdom about where to go, about what to do, how to speak, when not to speak, and even how to let the Lord deal with our adversaries. Well, I pray that your development of prudence won't come as an end result of making a foolish decision like I did all those years ago, but that you will ask God to help you to foresee the evil and be prudent before the end result happens.
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10: 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I'm excited to be joining you on your homeschool journey, whether you are brand new to homeschooling or if you're a seasoned veteran. I hope we can all encourage each other and maybe learn something along the way. I have talked a lot about hiking in episodes here and there, but today I'd like to tell you some of our favorite resources and places to go. So you might want to grab a pencil if you can and take a few notes. We have talked about lots of homeschooling topics since we started our program. I've covered book reviews of some of our favorite series and the importance of finding rest in your homeschooling. I have also talked about reading and spelling and given some suggestions on curriculums with those subjects. If you have questions about anything, I would love to connect with you or answer your questions during our show. Please reach out to us on our website or Facebook page. I love hearing from you. So why talk about hiking? What does that have to do with homeschooling? Well, thankfully, it can have a lot to do with it. If you have listened to our program a lot, you know that we love to hike, especially to waterfalls. I will tell you our story on how we fell in love with this activity and why it's important to us. And like I said before, I'll give you some suggestions on local East Tennessee hikes and some to the surrounding areas. So let's get started. Let's first talk about why hiking and homeschooling go together. Can you really count hiking as part of your homeschooling? Yes, you really can. The first way it can be part of homeschooling is that it can be part of PE. And yes, you need to include some PE activities into your homeschool. First, because it's easy and fun. And second, because your kids need to get out of the house and be active. And so do us moms. So by all means, get out and get some fresh air and get some activity in. Second, you can count hiking as science. There are so many ways you can incorporate science into your hikes. I have mentioned some of these before on various programs, but we'll review some of them now. You can take plant and animal identification books and ID trees, mushrooms, and flowers along the way. Or you can identify insects and critters that you see. If you don't want to spend the time while you're hiking, then take pictures of these items and identify them when you get home. You can take it a step farther and have them research more information about whatever you find. Write a few sentences, a couple paragraphs, or even a short paper, depending on the ages of your kids, of course. Or you can have them draw or paint a picture of what they found. You could also talk about ecosystems and discuss or study what you might find before you even go. That way, they can be on the lookout for specific plants or creatures. You could even create a mini replica out of things around the house or even something like Legos once you get home. Thirdly, you could incorporate geography, especially with younger kids. You can teach the difference between creeks and rivers. Talk about landforms like mountains, hills, and valleys, and then teach them about surrounding cities or states. Have them draw local maps or even maps of the trails you take. As always, the possibilities are endless. Get creative on what you teach and how you teach it. There are no requirements or limits. So now that you know how to incorporate hiking into your homeschooling, I'm going to tell you my story and how I came about enjoying hiking so much. And then I'm going to give you several ideas on where you can go in the area. Growing up, my mom loved to hike. And guess what? I hated it. Yeah, I know. Terrible, huh? I don't even know why I didn't like it. If she drug me somewhere, I usually didn't mind it too much once I got there, but to just go hiking never crossed my mind. I know I didn't like walking very far and remember complaining about my feet hurting or getting tired. So she didn't take me very often, but she always loved it and talked about many of the places her and my uncle would go and the things they would see. But still, it never interested me. So on to my adult life. Did I grow to like hiking? Nope. I even married someone who also did not really go hiking or do outdoor activities. We just weren't the outdoorsy type, and we were okay with that. After we had kids, I would hear of other people hiking or kayaking or camping. Now, I did used to love camping, especially as a kid, and I would still love to go, but remember, I married a non-outdoorsy person who doesn't really believe in camping, but that's a whole nother story. Anyway, I would occasionally think, maybe we should go hiking sometime, but we just never got around to going. Then, on one of our anniversaries, my husband decided to take me to Asheville, which is one of my favorite places to visit. But he also surprised me and decided to take me hiking to a couple of waterfalls in the Brevard area. Which has a ton, by the way. I know, I was super surprised too. But the first one we get to is literally beside the road. We park and walk downstairs to this beautiful waterfall. I think that one was cheating a little, but he thought it was great. The second falls we went to was an actual hike, but I don't think it was more than half a mile in or so. The waterfall was pretty cool because you could walk behind it. I really think that trip kind of started it for me. Now, it still took several years for it to really be a thing for us, but that's when it started. A couple of years ago, we took a family vacation with my entire family to a lake in Georgia. And we decided to see a couple of falls in the area. Remember, my mom loves hiking. The first set were small, but the kids could play in the water. But the second one we went to was called Amicalola Falls. It was amazing. The tallest falls in Georgia, and it was so pretty. Then last year, the boys' co-op class took a field trip to a play in Asheville. But it didn't start until the evening, so I figured we should make a day of it and plan a hike around Brevard to some of the falls. I found a loop trail that had three sets of falls and one where you could slide down a rock. So I planned it out, and we left early that morning so we would have plenty of time. The three falls that were connected by a loop were called Hooker Falls, Triple Falls, and High Falls. These were also amazing. The boys were able to go adventuring over rocks and through the creek to get close to High Falls. They kept talking about how they'd never been so close to such a big waterfall. It was a blast. Then I took them to the same roadside falls that my husband had taken me 2 years before. They weren't as impressed because they couldn't get as close to the falls, and there was no hike involved. But it was on the way to Sliding Rock, which is this huge, slick rock that you can slide down into a pool of water at the end. My youngest had been looking so forward to doing this, and as soon as we got there, he took his shoes off, got in the water, and climbed up on the top. He did not go down the super fast section, but still went down several times. The water is quite cold, but he thought this was the best. It's not a very long walk, but I would suggest going during the week and not in the middle of summer. I have heard the lines to go down can be really long. We went in late September, and there were still several people there, but it was definitely doable. Throughout our trip, I kept telling the boys that we have to do this more often since they were loving it so much. So right then, I determined that I would take them hiking more, and it wouldn't be something that I just said we would do. So once spring got here, so did the coronavirus. But since outdoor activities were one of the things we could do, we did them. Hiking quickly became a love and what helped keep us sane during the quarantine. Because this was such a new activity for me, I didn't know many places to go. I knew North Carolina was beautiful and had lots of waterfalls, but we couldn't drive that far every time we wanted to go hiking. So I started researching local places. I asked my family, since they've always enjoyed hiking, and our co-op group posted several places they liked going. I started making lists of places that we wanted to try. Then I found a waterfall group on Facebook. This was great because people would post pictures of falls, and then I plugged it into Google Maps to see how close or far they were. And I made lists. I love to make lists, by the way. I love to have something to refer to or to check off when completed. I made local lists and day trip lists, and then, of course, bucket lists. Anyway, we started by hiking locally. I never knew so many great places existed so close to home. I know, I was really missing out. We went at least once a week, and sometimes twice during this time. Bays Mountain in Kingsport has some great hiking trails. We got a map, because my kids love maps, and marked the trails we would take. We have hiked around the lake, which, let me tell you, is not as easy as it first appears. It's pretty lengthy and hilly, which is fine. We just weren't prepared for how long it would take that day. We have also hiked to the radio towers and the fire tower, which is also quite a haul and very uphill. One day, maybe we will take the trail from Bays Mountain to Laurel Run, but that's a long one and would take some commitment. There's also a waterfall at Bays Mountain that's just part of the dam system, but it is across the street and down a trail. It's still really cool, and there's lots of places to explore around it. Warrior's Path has lots of options, too. This is one we haven't explored much because they were closed most of quarantine. We did hike some of the bike trails that are part of Warrior's. This was definitely a different terrain, and the day that we went, we found so many mushrooms from the damp conditions. It was a lot of fun. I've already mentioned Laurel Run, but there's also a set of falls there in Church Hill. This is a great one because it's not a long hike and it's an easy trail. It's nice and wide and so pretty because you walk beside the creek the whole way. This is also a great hike for any time of the year. We've not been in the spring, but I hear the wildflowers are so pretty and cover the area. Fall is always beautiful with all the trees and the turning leaves. And we've actually seen this one in the middle of winter when it was half frozen, which was really cool. Irwin and Elizabethan areas also have some great spots to hike to waterfalls. Blue Hole in Elizabethan is a very popular spot. It is such a neat three-fall hike, or really a walk. You can hear the falls as soon as you park, and while it's downhill, it's still pretty easy, even coming back up, because it's not far at all. There are lots of places to wade and play in the water. But because it's so popular,

0: hill over lots of rocks. The way down isn't too bad. It's the climb up that will get you. There are two ways to get there, and I've only been the shorter way, so I can't attest to the other. But this one is a rather large set of falls, and again, lots of areas to play in the water at the bottom. Martin's Creek in Irwin is a set of smaller falls, and it's an easy hike. It's a little more challenging to get to the bottom because it can be a little muddy, but I've seen several people get down, even with dogs and very small children. The boys waited and played quite a while at this one. Seal Branch near Irwin and Jonesboro area is probably my favorite. These falls were so pretty, and so was the hike. This is another one that follows the creek all the way. This one is fairly easy with a couple of creek crossings. There's a pretty big hill closer to the falls, but it wasn't so bad. There's a trail that you can take to the top, but we didn't try it that day. I've heard it's pretty difficult. But you can get right up to the bottom of the falls and play around in the creek and wade in the area. This one was definitely my favorite. Down in Sir Goinsville, there is a waterfall called Elrod. It's a bit of a drive depending on where you live, but so worth it. Anyone can see this fall because it's more of a short walk than a hike at all. But this fall is also beautiful and a nice little swimming hole. Lots of places to wade around, but you can swim up to the falls and even sit on the rocks. You can also climb to the top of these falls, but again, we did not attempt it. There's even a rope that someone has tied off to a tree to assist climbing over the rocks and roots. An easy hike in Bristol is Rooster Front to Steel Creek, or vice versa. This is a nice walking or biking trail. Part of it went by some pond areas where we were able to see turtles and fish. There are several spurs that veer off the path where you can find more difficult trails if you want. There are several others in the area that I haven't had the chance to go to yet, like Twisting Falls in Elizabethan area, which I've heard is a super difficult and challenging hike. Or there's Margarita Falls in Greenville. There is Elk Creek Falls right across the Tennessee-North Carolina border, and so many, many others. But if you are up for a day trip, you can't go wrong with heading into North Carolina. There are so many falls that are anywhere from an hour and a half to a 3-hour road trip. Many of these you can fit several into one trip. There are lots of roadside falls if you aren't up for hiking all day, and some that would take all day to hike. One of the falls that was on our bucket list was Burgess Falls in the Cookeville, Tennessee area. It is one of the iconic falls of Tennessee and one of the largest volume-wise. It is a pretty easy hike with several sets of steps on the trail. When you get to the overlook, it is literally breathtaking. The gorge is so vast, and pictures really don't do it justice. When we were there, there was not a large water flow, but I think it was even prettier with the lighter flow because you could see all the rocks and moss behind it. You can hike down to the top of the falls, which is just more stairs. You can also kayak to the bottom of the falls, which is now also on our bucket list. I have seen pictures, and it looks like it would be amazing. There are even guides that will take you. So as you can see, there are so many options and so many ways to incorporate hiking into your homeschooling schedule. So get outside and get refreshed. We're going to end our program today with a question from Gabby. She wants to know if my family is supportive with our decision with homeschooling. Yes, yes they are, and I am so grateful. My mom homeschooled my brother and sister, so she was thrilled when I decided to homeschool my kids. My in-laws are equally as excited and love the fact that we decided to take this journey. Well, that's going to wrap us up for today. Thanks so much for joining me, and I will see you next time on Homeschool Conversations.
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1: If you are looking for a way to navigate this complicated life, Jesus said He is the way. If you want to see through the hazy deception in the media, Jesus said He was the truth. And if you are looking for real meaning in life, both here and forever, Jesus said He is the life. Read about His words in the Bible in John 14, verse 6. We're here telling about the way, the truth, and the life. 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
2: 91.5, The Blessing, WHCB, Bristol Kingsport, Johnson City. Kenneth Hill here. I've been told by some folks I don't say much at the top of the hour. Well, I can't really say too much, but I can tell you that Jesus Christ, God's own Son, came to this earth and died for your sin that you might have your sins forgiven. So turn from your sin, turn to Jesus Christ, and receive Him as your personal Savior. And there'll be a home in heaven for you. I can tell you that in 30 seconds.

Hi, hello, how are you, my friends? Welcome in to the WHCB Kids Show, also known as Bible Buddies. My name is Mr. Matthew, and I'm your host for our get-together. We're so glad that you're here today. I've got programs ready for you, some awesome music, and a whole lot of fun. Are you ready? You don't look ready. You look ready. You kind of look... Okay, now you look ready. What about you over there? Yes! Everyone is ready to go, so let's do it. Let's get started with this edition of Bible Buddies. It's the kids show with me, Mr. Matthew, right here on WHCB.

We greet our friends everywhere with Chapter 2 of Hunger, Thirst, and Bitter Exile, the story of Bible translator William Tyndale. This is another in the series, Stories of Great Christians, which come to you from the Moody Bible Institute of Chicago.

0: Master Tyndall is a serious man, but his manner is so pleasant and his talk so full of wisdom that any room is more cheerful when he walks into it. Yes, I enjoy lessons with this strange young tutor brought to Sodbury Hall by my uncle, Sir John Walsh. For Master Tyndall teaches me as if I am more than a mere woman. And I want to know more than tent stitch and cross stitch and how to make conserves and confections. Master Tyndall is himself quite a marvel of learning and so strict of life that a great change has taken place in the household. There is less swearing, drinking, and dicing in the servants' hall. From Joyce the butler to Robin the ploughboy, they all love the slender priest. But everyone is not so happy. He has argued theology at supper with some of my uncle's friends. Some in the village say that he's a Bible reader, one of Luther's men. I don't know what to think about that, but I do think that he might be in trouble.
1: Yes, he did. I heard him with my own ears. I was directly across the table from him, too. The only thing between us was Sir John's roast goose.
2: Any of you gentlemen more stout?
3: Yeah, I will.
1: Of course.
4: You mean he said that Jeremy the pig keeper ought to read Thomas Aquinas?
1: That's what he said.
3: I can't believe it.
4: How do these young'uns get so cocky? Did he know who you were, Rogers? Did he know you'd been tending this parish for a dozen years?
1: Don't suppose it would have made much difference. He's just stopped from Cambridge.
3: Wish I'd been there.
2: Here's your malt, gentlemen.
3: Let's drink to Master Tyndall's insolence. Drink up!
1: Yes.
4: Well, Rogers, what did you do then?
1: I challenged him.
4: And?
1: He quoted Erasmus.
4: Erasmus is a heretic.
1: He quoted Erasmus and old Sir John sitting there the whole time, beaming like a grandfather.
4: Ooh. Rogers, men, this is more serious than a young man's insolence. This could be dangerous for our parishes.
3: What do you mean?
4: We know what we believe. We're loyal to the church. But we're the ordained clergy. What about the others?
3: Yes, Jeremy, the pig keeper.
1: You could be right, Cobb. Tyndall has not restricted his remarks to Sir John's dinner table. He could do our parish people real harm, confuse them. We know what we believe.
4: That's what I mean. But do we have the courage to defend it?
1: Well, of course.
3: How can we?
4: I think we ought to take the matter to the Chancellor Parker.
1: I think you're right.
4: We've been waiting a long time to have our own chancellor in this diocese. Now we have one. Let's use him and his power.
1: We'll make an appointment next week.
4: Heresy doesn't wait. Let's go tonight.
1: No, Cobb, I never labeled young Tyndall a heretic. I only...
4: Who's going with me tonight?
3: Hey, let's drink to it.
5: My study doesn't have chairs for all of you men. Yes. But you don't have to act like you're in the marketplace. Quiet down. Yes. This isn't just another alehouse, you know. Now, if you're here for sport...
4: What we told is truth, Chancellor. We've quoted Tyndall verbatim, as nearly as we can remember. And there's more.
5: Go on. My head can't ache any more than it does. It's late for this kind of business, although you gentlemen don't seem to care about that.
4: Tyndall hasn't contented himself with saying these things in Sir John Walsh Chapel. He's been preaching in the villages as far away as Bristol.
1: Yes, we've heard him.
4: He's preaching heresy.
1: To our people.
4: He's got to be stopped.
5: You said that before, Father Cobb. I'll ask you just once more. Keep your voice down and stop blowing your ale breath in my face.
1: This man is a radical chancellor. I don't think you'd license him to say the things he's been saying in your diocese if you knew what heresy...
5: Well, now I do know, Father Rogers, don't I?
1: Before, when Archbishop Wolseley was our nearest administrator, we couldn't get help with parish problems.
4: Now that you're here, Chancellor...
5: Here, close by the alehouse, eh? That's no flattery, Father Cobb. Anyway,
2: You've convinced me.
1: Then you will see to Tyndall.
2: I didn't say. I will call a hearing. I'll give any young priest a chance to talk for himself, especially one that doesn't seem to spend his nights soaking up malt at the pub.
4: We'll appreciate your help, Chancellor.
2: I hope so. Let's see, we can schedule a hearing for Tuesday next.
3: Fine.
2: But mind the lot of you. Don't go back to the alehouse and shout it over your mugs. Trouble in the church ought to be kept quiet. Furthermore, I don't think we need to let young William Tyndall know what's waiting for him. Father Cobb, see that he's in my study at a conference Tuesday next.
6: Am I late? Sorry, Chancellor. Had an errand for Sir John. Morning, Dr. Rogers.
1: Good morning.
6: Father Cobb. It looks like everybody's here.
2: William Tyndall, with your presence, we can begin.
6: Sorry if I delayed any
2: William
6: proceedings.
2: Tyndall, listen to me. As Chancellor of the Diocese, I called this meeting of the clergy of this county and valley, your colleagues, for a purpose. To determine whether one William Tyndall, ordained priest, holds to the true faith.
6: Well,
2: Sit down. William Tyndall, you are hereby accused of heresy.
6: Who says?
2: Your fellow clergyman.
6: I defend myself against all of them.
2: A young man like you would have a difficult time.
6: Not as difficult as you think. I know these men, and the rest like them out there in the villages. I'll debate any of them. Why, most of them don't know any more Latin than what's in the missal, and some of them not that.
2: These are your brothers, William Tyndall. Men who have labored for years in the vineyard.
6: Labored over studying the constitution of the Archbishop of Canterbury, so they can know how much they lawfully claim in tithes and offerings for God and the Holy Church. I can defend myself in argument against them any time.
2: Are you better than they are?
6: No, and they are no better than I am.
2: Let God judge.
6: Let God judge. I'm not like the Pharisee who boasted his good deeds before God and said, I fast twice a week.
2: You say it's wrong to fast.
6: No. I didn't say it was wrong to fast. What was meant by that was...
2: Yes, Master Tyndall. Suppose you tell us what was meant. We should know.
6: Outward observances are wrong if the love of Christ is not in your hearts.
2: Are you listening, gentlemen, to the young scholar?
6: That's what Paul meant and what I meant when I quoted him about fasting. And if that's heresy...
2: Paul? Paul who?
6: St. Paul.
2: Oh, well, you gain very little by appealing to the Bible in the hearing of educated clergy, Tyndall.
6: But...
2: We know what the church has done for centuries. That's what we base our belief and argument on. Your appeal to the scriptures is quite irrelevant, Tyndall. Do we understand each other?
0: I was only a girl, and the word heresy meant nothing to me. But I heard the whispers in the long tapestry-lined halls of Sudbury Hall. I saw the darkness in Master Tyndall's eyes, and I desperately wanted to help my friend forget.
7: Catch! Catch! You missed again.
6: I'm sorry. Dickie'll run after it.
7: I'm tired of running downhill after your misses. You're not even trying.
0: You aren't, are you?
7: I got it.
6: No, I suppose I'm not.
7: I'm going to throw it.
6: There, got it.
7: Throw it back.
6: No, you come back. Walk with us.
7: You're no fun today. Last week when we came up the hill, you told us...
6: Listen to me, Dickie. Do you know what this is?
7: A leaf.
6: And do you know why it's green?
7: No.
6: Because God made it green. He made everything.
7: Why did he make it green? Why is the sky blue? Oh, I don't want to know. Let's play ball.
0: We're at the top. There's the river down there.
6: And Wales.
7: Can we see God up here? Hey, catch!
0: It's getting late, Dickie.
6: Yes, it is. We'd better start down.
0: It didn't help, did it?
6: What?
0: The climb. The wind. God.
6: Don't ever say that, Anne. Don't ever believe that. It has to. Come on, let's run. We're late for tea.
3: Come in. Come in. It's the young man from Sudbury Hall, isn't it?
6: William Tyndall, sir.
3: I know, I know. Word gets around this village.
6: Too late for you? I came for advice.
3: I'm honored. I'm honored. A young man like you. Here, by the fire. Advice, you say?
6: You've been here for a long time, Father Hubert. You've been in the church a long time.
3: I'm an old man, son.
6: I had questions before I came here. And now I have more. Father, from what the Chancellor says, is it true that men don't care about Scripture anymore? That they support their views and ideas with practice instead, by what I mean the church has done for a century or so. Are they using this as their standard of judgment?
3: It surprises you?
6: It worries me. I stand alone. This crowd, they know the actual intentions of the church's rulers better than I do. I admit that. They're better informed about the Orthodox tradition of the church.
3: They are that.
6: But they're ignorant of the Bible. They don't care.
3: And you've come to an old priest for what kind of advice?
6: I want you to tell me, am I right or wrong? Has the church forsaken the Holy Scriptures? In your lifetime, have you seen it? Are the authorities acting in open violation of what seems to be the plain letter of Scripture?
3: You want my answer? Yes.
6: Why? What's to be done? Where would it end?
3: Why? Not from malice, son. Nor from deceit. Although I suspect there's been a little of that along the way, too. But the Bible has been buried in an unknown tongue.
6: Greek, Latin?
3: How many can read Greek or Latin? And if they can't read?
6: If Jeremy the pig keeper can't read.
3: And don't forget, son, the meaning of the passages is so obscured by whimsical, allegorical interpretations that are written right into the text.
6: Yes, yes, that's it.
3: If the people who live out there under those thatched roofs, could read the Bible for themselves, just the words of the men who wrote the Scriptures, not the interpretations and the glosses added over the years, then...
6: Then what?
3: Then you would not be alone. If they had the Scriptures in the rough tongue they use for calling children to supper.
6: That's it, Father Hubert. If only. If only.
8: And so we conclude Chapter 2 of Hunger, Thirst, and Bitter Exile, the story of William Tyndall. This is another in the series, Stories of Great Christians, and comes to you from the Moody Bible Institute of Chicago.

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2: When was the last time you did something dumb? My Uncle Crate saw his friend in a restaurant, snuck behind him, poked both fingers into his side, and yelled, "Hey, Frank!" When Frank turned around, it wasn't Frank. That'll give you that "I wish I wasn't here right now" sensation. One of the dumbest things I ever did embarrassed me in front of a large crowd. I was at an auction, and I had my eye on a piece of furniture that I wanted to refinish. I determined that I was going to outbid whoever was bidding on it, and that I did. Little did I know I was the only one bidding. Each time the auctioneer called out a higher price, I raised my hand. "Who will give 35? My hand went up. "Who will give 40? My hand went up. "Who will give 50? The audience watched in amazement as I continued to raise the price as if no one were there but me and the auctioneer. I recovered from that embarrassment by relocating to a different state and a mere 3 sessions of therapy. What stands out in this story, besides my humiliation, is an utter determination to obtain something at any price. When man fell to sin in the Garden of Eden, we, in a sense, lost our communion with God. God then had to ask himself, "What is man worth to me? What was he willing to pay to redeem us, forgive us, restore our communion with him, and offer life without end? The highest price of all. Going once, going twice. The spirit and soul of man sold to God for the price of his only son."
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1: In the movie Supergirl, now on video, Kara Zor-El, better known as Supergirl, takes center stage. She's hardly a newcomer to DC fans, but for most of her history, Kara's been an earnest and empathetic advocate for the downtrodden, full of compassion and hope. Not so much here. This time, she's a drunken loner who cares little for others, but she gets roped into helping an orphan young woman who's seeking revenge for her family's murder. Kara has some heroic moments, but her solo story is full of language, drinking, violence, and toilet humor. 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So we're giving Supergirl a 2.5 out of 5 for family friendliness. 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I'm Adam Holtz for Plugged In by Focus on the Family.
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5: Don't go.

Well, hi there, come on in. I'm Uncle Charlie. Welcome to Children's Bible Hour Storytime. Now, most of the time, our stories are either exciting or happy. Once in a while, they're a little bit on the sad side. And today, well, our story is a bit on the sad side because it deals with the subject of a mom who is going to go home to be with Jesus and how it affects the family. But maybe you've had that happen in your family or you know someone who has. Our story today is called Between Midnight and Dawn. Do you feel uncomfortable when you hear about heaven? Could it be that you don't know for sure that you're going there? 1 John 5:13 says that you can know. I know, and I'm excited about going there. Just like this song says, Heaven's Jubilee. Listen to this bright song.

0: that's a bright song about the subject of heaven. Are you going there? Have you trusted the Lord Jesus Christ as your Savior? Well, one of the children in our story today haven't. What's our story about? Our former director here at Children's Bible Hour, Bertha Shooks, known as Aunt Bertha. This story really is taken from part of her own life experience. So I guess we could say it's based on a true story. Written for the Children's Bible Hour by Aunt Bertha's brother, Harry Trover, and entitled Between Midnight and Dawn. It was midnight, and the four children, Esther, Paul, Ruth, and John, were fast asleep in their beds. So fast asleep that they didn't hear the phone ringing downstairs. But their father, who was not able to sleep, heard it and hurried down to answer it. Hello, John Thornton speaking. Oh, Mercy Hospital? How is my wife doing? I see. Yes. Yes, I'll be right there. You said it's all right to bring the children? All right. Thank you for calling. Please tell her we'll be there soon. Mr. Thornton hung up the phone and went to wake the children. As carefully and gently as he could, he explained that Mother's nurse at the hospital had called and suggested that they come right away to see her once more.
1: But, Dad, why are we going to the hospital now, in the middle of the night?
2: Is Mom worse?
0: Yes, John, much worse. In fact, kids, it looks as if the Lord will take her home to be with him very soon. But she would like to see all of you again, and I think you'd like to see her once more, too, wouldn't you? How about you, Ruthie?
3: Oh, yes, Dad. I want to see Mom. Don't you, Esther?
1: Sure I do, but I'm afraid I'll cry, Dad. I know that if Mom dies, she'll go to heaven. It's just so hard.
0: I know, honey. I know. How about you, Paul?
4: I want to see Mom, too. But I feel awful when I think of her dying. I'll cry, too. What is dying anyway?
0: Well, for a Christian, like your mother, dying simply means that you leave your home in this world and move to heaven and live with Jesus.
3: Well, if Mom moves to heaven, can't we go with her?
0: Yes, Ruthie, but not just now. A little later, we can all join her there. Just as people are born into this world one at a time, so we all leave this world one at a time. It's just the way the Lord planned it. And actually, it gives us something to look forward to. You see, when your mom and I were married, we had no children. But we kept looking forward to the time when we would have our little family. The first one to come along was you, Esther. Johnny, you were next. Then a little later, Ruth was born. And then came Paul. And our little family circle is complete. Now, Mother is going to be the first one of our family to go up to our new home in heaven. We'll join her there later.
1: You mean, just like we came one by one into this home, so in years to come, we'll go one by one to our home in heaven to live with Mom?
0: That's right, honey. Well, I think we're all ready. So let's go down to the hospital to see her. It's very late. It's after midnight. Mother must be very, very tired. So we'll all go down and let's say goodnight to her.
5: Dr. Bruce, telephone, please. Dr. Bruce, telephone, please.
0: Hello, honey. How do you feel?
6: Come close. All of you. Oh, that's better. I feel much better now that you're here. I'm so glad they let the children come in, too.
0: Me, too. The doctor says we can't stay long. It might tire you too much. Just a few minutes. Then I'm going to take the kids over to Aunt Grace's house. I'll come back, and I'll spend the rest of the night with you.
6: Have you told the children why you're here?
0: Yes, honey, I think they understand.
6: I just wanted a chance to have one last word with each of you before I go. Paul, come close. Let me hold your hand.
4: I love you, Mommy.
6: And I love you, honey, so much. You know, you look more like your daddy every day. And I'm glad you're a Christian like your daddy, too. Remember that day when you came in from playing and you told me that you wanted to take Jesus into your heart? Oh, that was a happy day for me, sweetie. Good night, Paul. I'll see you in the morning.
4: Good night, Mommy.
6: Ruthie, your daddy says you've been a very, very good girl while I've been in the hospital. I hope you'll always obey your father. Will you do that for me, dear?
4: Yes, Mom, I will. And if I'm tempted to do bad things, I'll ask Jesus to help me.
6: That's good. That's good, honey. Good night, Ruthie. I love you.
4: Good night, Mom.
6: Esther, you're the oldest. You'll have to be the little mother at our house when I'm gone.
1: I fixed the supper last night, Mom. All by myself.
0: And it was good, too. She can make homemade pizza almost as good as yours.
6: You've never given me a moment's worry, Esther. You've always been a good girl and a big help. You were the first one of the children to take Jesus into your heart. Oh, walk close with Jesus, honey. Always. Good night, Esther. I love you.
1: Good night, Mother. Good night.
6: John, where are you, son?
2: Right here, Mother.
6: Come close. Let me hold your hand. So warm, so strong. You're a big boy now. But when you were very little, you used to come to my room in the middle of the night to crawl into bed with me. We'd hold hands, and you'd fall asleep holding my hand. Remember?
2: Yes, I do.
6: You were the first son God gave us, John. And the day you were born, your father and I dedicated you to the Lord. We named you John, after the disciple that Jesus loved. And John loved Jesus, too. There's an ache in my heart tonight, son, because you're the only one of my four children that has never trusted the Lord Jesus. But I love you just the same, son. Goodbye, John.
2: Goodbye? Mother, why do you say goodbye to me? You said goodnight to all the rest.
6: Because the other children have taken Jesus into their hearts, just as your father and I have done. They'll meet me in heaven. So I say to them, good night. But you're not saved, son. And even though it breaks my heart, I must say goodbye to you. Unless you open your heart and receive Jesus as your Savior, I'll never see you again, son.
2: Don't say goodbye to me, Mom. I know I've been lots of trouble to you, but before you go, I want you to pray with me. I want to be saved, Mother. I know I'm a sinner, and I know that Jesus died for me. I want to take him into my life.
6: Oh, thank you, Jesus. Thank you for giving my family to keep for all eternity.

Today's touching story is based on a true incident. If one of your loved ones who knows the Lord were to die, would they be able to say, "Good night, see you in heaven," or would they have to say, "Goodbye"? In other words, have you personally trusted Jesus Christ as your Savior? Have you admitted to God that you're a sinner and can't save yourself? Do you believe that Jesus Christ paid the penalty for your sin when he died on that old rugged cross? That's what it's all about, you know. When Jesus shed his blood on the cross, he did it so that you and I could go to heaven if we believe that he did it for us. I believe that. Do you? Have you ever told the Lord you're sorry for your sins and asked him to come into your heart and life and be your Savior? If not, I hope you'll do it right now, right where you are. Don't put it off. It's the most important decision you'll ever make. Before we go, a quick reminder that we have a great website with lots of good things to read, stories to listen to, games to play, and much more. 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

0: It's adventure time. Yes, girls and boys, it's time for adventure. And here's our friend Bill Collins with another episode from the adventures of the Sugar Creek Gang.
1: I remembered quick what Mrs. Everhart had written to her husband on the note she had left on the rollaway table and on the twisted-up tent. Mr. Everhart must have remembered it, too, because he cupped his hands to his lips to protect them from the wind and the rain and whistled a clear, beautiful quail call. And right away there was a cheerful wood thrush answer, and it seemed like it was saying, lot of leave, Charlotte Ann, Charlotte Ann. Boy, oh boy, it sounded so cheerful that all of a sudden in my heart, I was as light as a feather, because I was pretty sure if Mrs. Everhart felt happy enough to whistle, Charlotte Ann would be safe and all right. Just that second also, I heard another sound coming from Mr. Everhart beside me, and it was something I probably wasn't supposed to hear, but it seemed even prettier than a quail or a thrush. Anyway, it must have sounded fine to God. Thank you, Lord, for sparing her. I'll try to keep my promise. Say, I remember that the Bible verse says there's rejoicing in heaven over one sinner that repents, and it seemed like Mr. Everhart had just done that. And that's how I knew his prayer coming out of a rainstorm would sound pretty, well, awful pretty to God, and maybe to a whole flock of angels who had heard it. In fact, they might have been listening for it, hoping to hear it. The thrush's song hadn't come from the direction of the swamp either, where the fallen oak tree was, but from the other side of the old sycamore tree in the direction of the Sugar Creek Cave. Say, my heart leaped with the happiest joy I'd felt in a long time when I realized that the song might have come from the cave itself, which, as you know, is a shortcut to Old Man Padre's cabin in the hills. I was remembering that the first room is about 12 feet across, not quite as big as the sitting room in our house, and I also remembered that Old Man Padre keeps a little desk there and a bench and a few candles. I yelled to Mr. Everhart, "Come on, they're safe! Hooray!" And I started on a fast, wet run toward the old sycamore tree, swerved around it, went on toward the mouth of the cave itself. And just as I got there, I noticed that the door, which, as you know, had been locked for a few weeks, was open, and what to my wondering eyes should appear but Mrs. Everhart, wearing the swallowtail butterfly dress I liked so well that other afternoon when she had borrowed Charlotte Ann. Charlotte Ann herself was standing in front of Mrs. Everhart with one of her chubby hands clasped in hers. "Come on in out of the rain. Come on in. Mr. Padler has invited us to come up through the cave to his cabin for a cup of sassafras tea." Boy, oh boy. I tell you, it was a wonderful feeling which started to gallop up and down my spine and all through me as we two drowned rats hurried to the cave and went inside where it was so quiet we could hardly hear the storm outside. We got here just before the storm broke. She said to her husband and me, "I noticed that the rock-walled room was all lit up with five or six candles, and over in a corner sitting at the desk was Old Man Padre himself, his long white whiskers reaching almost down to his belt. I noticed that there were several new comfortable chairs like the kind people have in their houses. Over on the east wall, hanging from a wooden peg, was a beautiful wall motto which said, 'For we know that all things work together for good to them that love God.' Say, I thought, this is why he's had the cave all closed up the past few weeks. He had it closed for repairs like they do in a store in town where they're redecorating it. It was really pretty. How do you like our reception room?" Mrs. Everhart asked her husband. He stared at her. Knowing he didn't understand what she meant, she said, "Today was my consultation day, you know. Mr. Padler has given me lessons in faith, teaching me how to trust everything to God." Then Mr. Everhart asked a question. You mean you've been coming here for consultations?" "Sure, every other day for over a week. I had a hard time sneaking away sometimes, but I managed it while you thought I was at the Collins and once when you thought I was taking a nap, but I won't have to come anymore." Her voice suddenly broke, and I could tell that some tears had gotten into it, and maybe not realizing that her husband's clothes were as wet as a soaked sponge, she made a dive for him and sobbed, "Oh, John, darling, I see it now. I see it. God is good. God does love me, and I know we will see our dear little Elsa again in heaven. I've learned

front of him. Mrs. Everhart said, with her face buried against her husband's neck, "Just this afternoon, when I saw the clouds rolling and twisting, and I knew there was going to be a bad storm, I was so afraid for little Charlotte Ann, and I prayed and I prayed as I ran, knowing if I could get here, I'd be safe. When lightning struck that old tree out there and came crashing down in the very place where we had been just a moment before, I realized that God himself was looking after us. So I began to thank him, and without knowing I was going to do it, I was thanking him also for dying upon the cross for me, that my sins might be forgiven, and all of a sudden I began to be very happy inside. Oh, John." Mrs. Everhart stopped talking and just clung to her husband while they both stood with their arms around each other. Well, that's the beginning of the end of this story, one of the most wonderful things that ever happened around Sugar Creek. After the storm was over and the clouds had cleared away and the friendly sun was shining again on a terribly wet world that had just had a good rainwater bath, we said goodbye to Old Man Paddler, not accepting his kind invitation to go through the cave to his cabin for sassafras tea, because I knew I'd better get back home with Charlotte Ann before my parents got there, so that when they did get there, I'd just be finishing my job of 2 hours of babysitting. I maybe ought also to close the windows, too, and if there was any rainwater on the floor anywhere, I'd better get it mopped up quick before Mom or Dad or both of them saw it and started mopping up on me. We were all the way up to the Sugar Creek Bridge before Mr. Everhart stopped to say, "Where's the shovel you took with you when you left the tent?" "Oh, I gave it to Mr. Paddler. He needs a new one for his flower garden up in the hills. Besides, I don't think I'll ever need it again. Will I, darling?" She said to Charlotte Ann, whom she was carrying, but Charlotte Ann didn't seem to understand what it was all about. The only thing she said was that she was hungry. Just that second, there was a rippling bird voice from somewhere in the woods, and it sounded like it was saying, "Oh, Lotta Lee, Lotta Lee." It was an honest-to-goodness wood thrush, which probably felt extra happy about something now that the storm was over. When we got to the green tent, Mrs. Everhart just stood looking at the damage the storm had done, none of us saying anything for a minute, not even Charlotte Ann. I was sort of expecting her to make some kind of a woman's exclamation and feel terribly bad, but instead she said, "Well, that's that. It was God's storm, so we'll have to accept what he did to our property." And I thought, what a wonderful teacher Old Man Paddler had been. And then she seemed to forget that Charlotte Ann and I were there, because she said, "It's been a wonderful vacation, John, wonderful. I'll never be able to thank God enough for such a thoughtful husband and for that dear old man in the cave." Well, I can't take time now to tell you any more about what happened that day, except that I did get home with Charlotte Ann at just about the same time my folks drove up to our mailbox. Mom was so thankful that we were all right that she didn't say much about the rainwater on the kitchen floor and my wet clothes. Besides, the Everhards were there with me, and it seems like Mom thinks I'm a better boy when we have company than when we don't. Besides, Mr. Everhart was all wet, too, and it might not seem right for a boy to get a scolding or something. It was all right for a grown-up person to do. The Everharts couldn't stay in the tent that night, so little Jim's mom kept them at their home, for they have one of the best spare rooms in all the Sugar Creek Territory. Tomorrow, the Bob White and his wood thrush wife would move back into the tent again after it had been dried out and pitched in a new and better location. Big Jim himself picked out the best campsite in the woods for the Everharts, and with some of our dad's helping, we moved the tent and all their equipment about 50 feet from the linden tree. Well, I guess that winds up the story of the Green Tent Mystery at Sugar Creek. And next time we get together, I'll tell you a new story. One of these days, we're going to visit the Everards Winter Resort, but that'll be sometime way in the future. Till next time, Bill Collins say so long.

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1: All is a bunch. This is Moment of Truth. Yeah, all is a bunch. All is all, and that's all means. And the Bible says, love the Lord with what? With all your heart, all your soul, all your mind, and all your strength. Do you love God? Are you loving Him with everything you have? How do you do that? Well, that's the key here. How do you do it? You remind yourself how much He loves you. The Bible calls that renewing your mind. It says that in Romans. We renew our

0: We remind ourselves, hey, God loves me with all he has, really, all his heart, soul, mind, and strength. We need to do the same. And we do that because, wow, he loves us and gave himself for us. So love Jesus Christ. All is a bunch. This is Moment of Truth.
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2: 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Welcome to Adventures in Odyssey.
3: Eugene Meltzner here, inviting you to join today's assemblage of characters and myself for an extended period of discovery, imagination, and exhilaration. 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
4: A microcassette. What did he say? The cue?
3: It is the find of the century.
4: You'd better explain.
5: It's difficult to explain without any clearance.
4: It's Mr. Eugene, let's go back in the bathroom.

0: Well, hello there. It's good to have you back. You're always welcome here at Lamplighter Theatre. On our last visit...
1: I'm Captain Andros, and that beautiful vessel right there is my ship.
2: Captain, some of the men at the dock said you were leaving soon. Is that true?
1: Yes. We've just received news that the king has offered a substantial reward to the first ship that finds a new trade route between the Atlantic and Pacific.
3: There are many legends of perils and perishing in Spitsbergen.
2: How encouraging.
4: Captain, we can't turn the ship. The wind is too strong. It's driving us away from the island.
5: Helmsman, right standard rudder.
4: Right standard rudder. She's not responding, sir. The rudder must have iced up. The wind is taking us out to open sea.
5: God help us. Please, have mercy on Mika, Ivan, and Alex.
2: Oh, no. Mika, wake up. Ivan, come.
6: What is it?
2: A polar bear.
6: Oh, no. He's standing up. Fire, Ivan. It's fire. Mika!
7: Get behind me, boys.
6: That made him angrier.
7: Vic, reload your guns.
6: Alex, hurry, hand me that powder.
2: Mika!
7: Over here, Bear. Quickly, boys.
2: Shoot now!
6: Got him!
2: Fire, Alex!
6: We finally got him! Mika! Oh, you're bleeding. What was that for?
2: Just making sure.
6: Mika, are you? Oh, that's quite the gash on your neck.
7: I'll be fine.
2: Ivan, empty that sack and hand me the sack cloth. We need to stop the bleeding.
7: Oh, thank you, boys. Nice aim, Ivan.
6: Here is the cloth. That doesn't look so good.
2: Ivan, hold these, please. Keep pressure on it.
6: Okay.
2: I'll get the sackcloth to make some string, yeah? It should secure his bandage. Here.
7: Thank you. That was quite the fight, huh?
6: I can't believe you attacked a polar bear.
7: There were not many options. And I have a very sharp knife.
6: I didn't know who was more ferocious, you or the bear.
7: Well, another provision from God.
6: What?
7: Now we have meat for food, fur for coats, and fat for candles, huh?
2: God turned a polar bear attack into a blessing.
7: He most certainly did. Boys, this place has been a welcome respite, but we have to leave.
6: Another adventure.
2: But you're not ready to travel, Mika.
7: Well, the bleeding has stopped. I should be well enough to travel. It would be too dangerous to stay here. Winter will set in soon, more intense than anything we've ever experienced.
6: And the opening is too wide for proper shelter from the cold. I was freezing last night.
7: As soon as we finish breakfast, we must search for a proper shelter where we can stay for the winter.

0: Oh, Mika. Mika, are you well? Here, put your arm on my shoulder.
1: I'm not feeling as strong as usual. We should camp soon. How many days has it been?
0: Two. Ivan, slow down!
2: No sign of man or animal.
0: I'm certain we'll find another cave or shelter somewhere. Ivan, slow down! What is that? There's a mass of rocks at the top of the hill there. Maybe there's a shelter. Oh, Nika. Nika.
1: Alex, I have to rest. I can't take another step.
0: Here. I've got you. We'll climb up together. Yes. Ivan, we need help.

0: almost there. Just a few more yards. We'll probably find another cave. Right, Ivan?
1: Right.
0: And here we are.
1: Oh, no. A frozen wasteland of white. Snow. Ice. As far as the eye can see. Yeah.
2: Alex, Ivan, you boys, go find shelter. Lead me here.
0: No.
1: No.
0: We will not leave you.
1: Never.
2: You must, if you are to survive.
0: No. You're coming with us, no matter what.
2: Alex, you don't understand. There's an infection spreading through my body. I can't go on.
0: Yes. Yes, you can. You can go on. Hope, Nika. Just like you told us. Don't give in to despair. Ivan.
1: What?
0: You've got to find shelter. Something. Anything. And find it quickly.
1: All right.
0: Nika, please hold on. Ivan will be back soon. Don't leave us.
2: I'm having difficulty breathing. It will not be long. The infection is spreading.
0: Oh, God. Please help Nika. Please give him the strength that he needs. And please, please help us find a shelter to rest for the night.
1: Alex! Nika! I found shelter!
0: Thank you, Lord. Thank you.

0: No. Just lean on us. We'll get you there.
1: I'm sorry, boys.
0: Hold him up. Here. Here, sit him down. He needs rest.
2: Alex, look. Can you see it? On the right, under that ledge of rock.
0: The hut.
2: It even has a front door. Come. You have to see this to believe it.
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3: And now, back to Lamplighter Theater.
0: Look at this. Oh, thank you, God. What a find, right, Nika?
1: Yes. Only God.
0: Please, rest here. On this rock. Yes. We'll investigate and come right back for you.
2: Yes. Alex, look behind the shutters.
0: Portholes from a ship. He's fading fast. Hello? Anyone home?
2: Any polar bears in there?
0: Here. We'll get you inside, Nika, and find a place for you to lie down. Ivan, can you get the door?
2: Of course.
0: Lean on me, Nika. And here we go. Almost there. And... Oh, it smells awful.
2: Oh, disgusting.
0: Open the portholes. Let in some fresh air. Look at this. A bed made out of moss. Some blankets. Oh, here, Nika. This is for you. We'll lay you down. Right here.
1: Thank you.
0: I'll get some hot broth going as soon as I can. So, what do we have here? A pile of wood, a stone fireplace, two saucepans, a plate, and a rusty cast iron skillet.
2: Helps with the authentic rustic flavor.
0: Funny. Wooden benches. Tools.
2: Looks like somebody with carpenter skills lived here.
0: Let's get this fireplace going and some nourishment into Nika.
2: I'll get the meat that I left behind.
0: Here you are, Nika. Bear broth.
1: Thank you, Alex. Oh, that's good. Very good.
0: I doubt that, but Chef Alex, at your service.
2: Alex, look.
0: Is that a door in the rock wall?
2: No, it just looks like a... yes, it is a door.
0: What's inside? Quietly. Nika is asleep.
2: He's already asleep?
0: Yes. Now, let's open that door.
2: Here we go.
0: Oh, that smell.
2: What is it?
0: I have no idea.
2: Oh, look how far back this goes. Must be a cave that travels deep inside the mountain.
0: It's really bad.
2: What is?
0: That smell. Yeah, shine your torch over here.
2: See something?
0: Yes. Yes, over there. On the right. Point your torch towards the...
2: Gross!
0: Who is he?
2: He's... Hello?
0: I don't think he's going to answer.
2: He's deaf?
0: Oh, no, he's dead.
2: Oh.
0: Shh! You'll wake up Nika.
2: What was that?
0: Shine your torch this way. Something metal.
2: It looks like a tin box. What's inside?
0: Let's find out. Pens, ink, paper, and... Look at this! A journal!
2: Ah, that's it? I was hoping there might be gold.
0: Not sure gold would help us on this island.
2: Right, I forgot. We're shipwrecked in the middle of a wasteland and most likely going to die. Why would I want gold?
0: There's pages and pages of writing.
2: It must have been written by a... dead Fred here.
0: That's not respectful.
2: Well, it's not like he can hear me.
0: Ivan, God can hear you.
2: Don't you think you take your religion a little too far?
0: I wish I did. I don't think I take it far enough.
2: Well, for me, seeing is believing. And I don't see God anywhere to be found. So I'll say what I like.
0: Do you have a brain?
2: Yes, and I have a fist too. Would you like to feel it?
0: I wasn't trying to be mean. There is a point in me asking.
2: And your point?
0: Can you see your brain?
2: No.
0: So, if you can't see your brain, then how do you know that you have one?
2: Very funny.
0: I'm not trying to be funny. I mean, even though you can't see God, it doesn't mean that he isn't real.
2: Listen, Alex. The only thing that matters to me is that we stay alive, with or without believing in God. Understand?
0: Hmm. Sounds like a dangerous way to live.
2: No more dangerous than what Nika has encountered. And look where his trust in God got him.
0: I think it's best we change the subject. Let's see what this journal has to say. Oh, it's written in French. C'est vous le fais, the journal.
2: Do you know French?
0: I did study the language. 29 September 1819. Captain Louis Nicolas Lafitte, commissioned by Commander Napoleon Bonaparte to attack Russian forces from the north. Our voyage began, log date 1811, on the eve of France's Patriotic War of 1812. We met an unexpected Arctic cyclone, and...
2: That's what hit us!
0: Storms must be prevalent in this area. This journal is very fascinating.
2: Keep reading.
0: A blinding squall and crushing waves took us off course for 6 days. 189 men perished at sea. Our mast was broken. On the seventh day, we found ourselves imprisoned in ice. Our first ray of hope was this island, but it soon became our crew's grave.
2: Sounds familiar.
0: Our first expedition to find shelter was met with tragedy. 12 of the expedition team perished through the thin ice. We waited for a week before we sent out the next expedition team. They landed successfully. Over the past 8 years, all 18 of my crew died on this desolate island. Sickness, the blue death, bear attacks, and tragedies during explorations are their epitaph. I alone am left. Sickness has come upon me. I do not believe.
2: What? What did he not believe?
0: That's all there is. No more words. That's a terrible ending.
2: I know. He didn't even get to finish his sentence.
0: No, not that. But that he ends with, I do not believe. He must have died soon after this was written.
2: I don't see what is so terrible.
0: Well, there was no hope, no thankfulness, no God in this journal.
2: Not much to be thankful for. Everyone died. It's not like we're much better off.
0: Ivan, since we've been here, God has provided safety on the ice, shelter from the cold, food and clothing from the bear, and now a new shelter from the snow and winds of the winter. We have so much to be thankful for.
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0: I'm glad you're feeling better, Nika.
1: Oh, much better, due to your good cooking and prayers. I'm grateful and more hopeful.
0: So, what do you think of this journal?
1: I think their history is not our destiny. Hold this truth close. Hope deferred makes the heart sick. When the desire comes, it is a tree of life.
0: When desire comes?
1: Yes. Never give up hope. Hopeful endurance leads to God's lavish love. Never give up hope. Time to resupply our food before winter sets in.
0: Great idea, but you're not back at full strength yet. Ivan and I will go back to the bay and see if we can find salmon in the shallow pools.
1: Yes, and I will join you. Fresh air will do good for me. But we must take our guns, bayonets, and hatchets.
2: Are we expecting a visitor?
1: You never know.
2: Look, two large salmon.
11: Where?
2: Over there.
1: Here, hold my walking stick while I fasten my bayonet to this end.
2: Oh, no.
1: What's wrong?
2: We have visitors.
0: Polar bears, two of them.
2: They must be coming for their salmon dinner.
0: I hope you're right, but I think we're on the menu.
1: We must act with prudence and courage. We will try to frighten them first.
2: Us? Frighten them?
1: Listen closely. Our lives may depend upon it.
0: We're listening.
1: If they charge us, I will shoot at the bear on the right. You both shoot at the bear on the left. Even if the bear switches sides, shoot at the bear on the left.
0: Yes, sir.
2: And if we miss?
1: Make sure your bayonets are well fixed. And have your hatchets ready to attack.
2: Are we going to attack?
1: Yes. We will all attack after we discharge our guns. If the bears are merely wounded, Alex and I will charge with our bayonets. We must aim for the head. We will only have one or two opportunities to strike before they seize us.
2: Wouldn't it be better to play dead?
0: It would be too late. If the polar bear attacks, it is for the purpose of eating its victims. Once they have the victim down, they use their hind legs to suffocate.
2: After I shoot, where do I come in?
1: Alex and I will most likely be thrown to the ground. You will then strike the fatal blows with your bayonet. You must be swift and strike with quick and repeated blows to their face. Their nose and eyes are most vulnerable. Any questions?
0: Yes. God, would you please be with us?
1: Amen. Is our refuge and strength, a very present help in trouble. Bones ready.
0: Mika, your neck, it's bleeding again.
1: That is good. They will detect me first.
2: Mika, my cousin is right. You are bleeding badly and in no condition to fight. Here, I have an idea. I'll distract them while you shoot.
1: Ivan, get back here.
2: Yeah!
1: Eggfest, painful. The bear grabbed him. Mika!
2: Yeah! Help!
1: Yeah!
2: Ivan!
1: I don't have a shot. Father, help me shoot straight and sure.
2: He's suffocating him.
1: Bear's down.
2: Ivan, run! I can't.
1: Then crawl away.
2: Mika, the second bear is charging.
1: Alex, stay calm. You must aim your gun.
2: It's jammed. It won't fire.
1: Charge, Alex. Charge with your bayonet.
2: Yeah. Mika.
1: God help me. Give me strength.
2: Ivan!

0: 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Our sound designer was Alan Hurley. Music composed by John Campbell. Your executive producers, Mark and Deborah Hamby. And your host, John Rhys-Davis.
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2: So, where is this door you were talking about?
3: It was right up this way.
2: Let's see what we have.
3: He's breathtaking.
2: God's artistry in light and color.
3: I never would have expected to see this. It's so beautiful.
1: I'm your host, John Rhys-Davis. We've enjoyed our visit with you. Come back soon. You're always welcome here at Lamplighter Theatre.

0: My doctor told me I have cancer, and we have to make some really hard decisions. What if we choose wrong?
1: You know, you don't have to make those decisions all alone. You can ask Jesus for help.

0: not as serious as cancer, but perhaps your parents asked what you think about moving to a new city or going to a new school. That kind of choice can make a big difference in your life, and knowing what's best is really hard. You're not alone, though. You can ask Jesus for help in making those decisions. He knows everything, including what the best choice is, and he's willing to guide you through it. Romans 8:28 says, "We know that all things work together for the good of those who love God." Our story for today is entitled, "Thrown by the Waves." Mina sat on the beach watching the waves crash into the shore. It was a windy day and the waves were huge. Mina had a lot on her mind, and watching the water calmed her. Mom came and sat next to her. After a while of sitting in silence, Mom finally asked, "How are you doing?" "I'm just so scared of making the wrong decision," Mina said as she fought back tears. Mina and her mom had just come from the doctor who had told them Mina's test showed that she had cancer, and he had given them different options for treating it. Mom put her arm around Mina. "Well, this is a huge decision, but we need to pray that God will give us wisdom and guide us in making the right choice." "But Mom, all the treatment options could make me even sicker. How can we be sure God will help us make the right decision?" The two sat in silence for a little while, watching the water. They watched as a big stick was thrown from one wave to another. Then a big wave heaved the piece of wood onto the shore, and it finally became still. "Mina, we are definitely going through a struggle right now," Mom said. "We can either let our emotions get the best of us and throw us around like the waves did that stick, or we can trust God to see us through this. It's not going to be easy, but we have to remember that Jesus will be with us as we make these tough decisions, and he's put doctors and other people in our lives who can help us in making wise choices. That doesn't mean everything will go the way we want it to, but we need to remember that God is in control and will work everything out for good, no matter what decision we make. Jesus saved us, and he'll always be with us, no matter what happens. It may be scary, but we can trust him." Mina watched the water for a long time, thinking about what her mom had said. Then she said a silent prayer, asking God for wisdom and guidance as she and her family made the choices they needed to make. Well, how about you? Are you going through a hard time right now? Do you have some tough decisions to make? Perhaps you're dealing with something difficult in your family, at school, or with your health. No matter what it is, remember that Jesus saved you and will work everything out for good, even if things don't go the way you hoped. Trust him to be with you and guide you in whatever it is you're facing. Our key verse, once again, Romans 8:28.
1: We know that all things work together for the good of those who love God.
0: And our key thought for today, trust Jesus with tough choices.
2: Hey, Zach. Why is the dark scary, even when we believe in God?
0: Hey, Sebastian. Lots of things can be scary, even if you believe in God. Just because you believe in God doesn't mean you won't be afraid sometimes. But you don't have to let fear take over. For example, next time you're in the dark, remember that God can help you. In 1 John 1:5, it says, "God is light. In him there is no darkness at all." It's okay to be a little afraid of the dark. Just remember that God will help you and be like your spiritual flashlight. I'm Zach. 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
6: 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In the twinkling of an eye, we shall be changed.
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0: Real. 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Simply amazing. 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Not to toot a horn or anything, but I'm just telling you, the sermon on Sunday at Alpharetta Bible Church, incredible.
1: Guest preacher?
0: Yeah, it was. But that's beside the point, Jimmy. Sure, it was a guest preacher, but it was still an incredible sermon. What made it so incredible? A sermon must have lumph. That's the distinguishing feature between preaching and teaching, because teaching and preaching both contain elements of didactics. Here's some things you need to know. Teaching can also include instruction. I believe that another one of the distinguishing marks of sermons versus just teaching is that it has application. But I also think there needs to be an element of that it has some kind of boom, because teaching can be pretty straightforward. I can talk like this when I'm teaching, and you have checked all of the appropriate boxes for teaching when it comes to oratory and presentation. It doesn't need to have any sort of, well, I'm just going to do it again, because I can't think of a word to describe. I don't know what that word, Jimmy, what word would describe what I'm trying not to do that as often as I'm feeling compelled to. Whatever that word would be, a sermon has to have that.
1: Fire.
0: Well, yesterday, what?
1: Fire.
0: No, then we're going to sound like Michael Brown. All about fire. No, it's fire. Okay. Passion.
1: Okay.
0: No, but see, that's not the right word either, because my definition of oomph isn't maybe what you would think it is exclusively, because when you think oomph, you probably think like it has some passion or it has some flourishes. It has peaks and valleys in the presentation. There's volume control. There's speed control. All of those components, I think, are a part of oomph, but I don't think that's the exclusive definition. And I've said this historically, and we saw it witnessed on Sunday. A pastor doesn't have to sound like George Whitefield. A pastor doesn't need to sound like whoever you imagine is a preacher who has oratory skills that just soar. Pastor doesn't have to have that, but he does have to have something that has, and that something can be writing skills. It can be written so beautifully that it is impactful, and it delivers some without it having, you know. Do you think anybody's listening at this point?
1: I've got it. It needs heft.
0: Heft?
1: Heft.
0: Well, yes, it does need heft. It needs gravitas, but what I'm talking about is the passion in the presentation and the oratory. And I think we have a tendency to think it has to have, you know, it's got to have flourishes and it's got to go up, and then it can be calmed back down. And we can talk like this for a bit, and then it builds to a crescendo, and we all get the point. This is the really important stuff. Okay, that's kind of oomph. But it doesn't have to be that kind of oomph. It can be written so powerfully that it has that sting. It delivers that wallop. And we saw that yesterday at Alpharetta Bible Church, because Tim Challies, one of our Fortis fellows, he was the preacher. And to say that he is soft-spoken in the pulpit would probably be an understatement. His volume, he doesn't turn up the volume. Whatever his speaking volume is, that's pretty much what he delivered from the pulpit. And it still had oomph. How did it still deliver a punch? It is because it was scripted so magnificently, so thoughtfully, and so Christ-exaltingly. It was, when it was done, you were like, I love the Lord more. That's all I know. I love the Lord more. And that means it had oomph. Even when it didn't have the type of oratory, soaring presentation that you might think is what qualifies a sermon for having oomph. Pastor, what's your oomph? You got to have something. I mean, maybe it's not the the loud, quiet, the oratory flourishes type of oomph. But do you practice how you present? Is there any consideration into tone, volume, just how you present? Have you eliminated all of the tics that all of us possess? Tics. Have you worked on those things? Because you don't have to be a George Whitfield. You can be a Tim Challies. But there has to be a component inside of a sermon, in my estimation, to distinguish it from mere teaching to preaching. And yesterday, I got to tell you, it was a classic example of that. It was based on 1 Kings chapter 10. 1 Kings chapter 10, you're going, okay, Old Testament. It's about the kings, right? It was about King Solomon in chapter 10. The Queen of Sheba visiting the King Solomon, because she had heard of his grandeur. And the sermon title, I believe, was, I had not heard the half of it. I had not been told the half of it. That was what she said when she met Solomon. She'd been told a lot about Solomon the king. And she was expecting big things. She saw bigger things. She may have actually been skeptical. I think about verse 6 indicated, maybe verse 4 indicates she maybe was a little bit skeptical. Uh-huh, sure. It's grand. I have to see it for myself. Well, she saw it, and her refrain was, I was not told the half of it. And the connection then to our king was that Solomon was a fuzzy picture of the king. How do I know? Because Jesus said so. That the Queen of Sheba, she saw something splendid. Something better is here in King Jesus Christ. And the sermon, therefore, was an Old Testament text that also found its fulfillment in our Savior. And that the king, in all of his beauty, is far more resplendent than anything that you have ever been told. That we've got a greater king than Solomon, a wiser king than Solomon, a king whose goodness spreads throughout the land in even greater fashion than Solomon. We have the King of Kings. And His call to those who were not saved was beautiful. I've tried today, said Tim, to tell you about the king. I've not been able to tell you the half of it. Until you're in Christ, you will not fully appreciate or understand the king in all of his beauty. You will not grasp how glorious that he is. And there are people in this congregation who have, and they would echo the sentiment of the Queen of Sheba. Oh, I was told about the king, but I wasn't told the half of it. Oh, man. Now that is just plain good writing. So I experienced an oomph of a sermon that was glorious. Why? Not because it was an oratory oomph, but because it was written so beautifully and the ultimate aim of the sermon was accomplished. And that is, we would see the king in all of his beauty and love him more. And then I don't mind telling you, the music that accompanied the service. Oh. The king in all his beauty. Can a contemporary worship song be theologically strong and Christ-exalting?

0: is my hope that your church service was as Christ exalting. And when it was done, you had seen the King in all of his beauty, and you loved your Savior more. Encourage you, visit the Alpharetta Bible Church website and listen to a sermon that had lumph. 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
2: Hermeneutics. Hermeneutics is the art and science of interpreting scripture. One key principle of hermeneutics is reading verses in context. Words can have multiple meanings, but the intended meaning of a word is understood from its context in the surrounding words, verses, paragraphs, and chapters, all understood in the context of the Bible as a whole. 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
0: Hopefully this has some oomph to it. This is Wretched Radio. Okay, I'll stop. Okay, I get three more oomphs and then I'm done. Oh, I just used one of them. Hopefully, Go Serve Your King also has some oomph. Hopefully, it points you to Jesus Christ. Hopefully, it helps you to love your Savior more. Isn't that the point? Isn't that the end of Christianity? The end goal is that we would love and enjoy our Savior forever. And so it is my hope, my new book. It is called Go Serve Your King. It is available wherever you do book buying stuff. Will help you ultimately to love your Savior more. Just did a video comparing and contrasting Go Serve Your King, my book, and John Mark Comer, Practicing the Way. John Mark Comer is not wrong in everything that he says, and I think his motivation and his desire is right to help Christians live a non-dualistic Christian life, a 24/7 and integrated Christian life. The question, of course, is how do you do that? And it is my opinion that John Mark Comer, along with people like Rick Warren, they put the cart before the horse, or the horse before the cart, because they encourage disciplines. Do these spiritual disciplines. You've got to do these things, and then you'll be living an integrated Christian life. I don't think everything that they say is wrong, because the more we do the disciplines, isn't it true, the more we become conformed into the image of Jesus Christ? But I think that that is to miss, I think, a crucial step in how we go about the business of living an integrated life. We need to understand the King we serve, and out of that flows everything. The direction of our life, how much we desire to do the disciplines, how we mortify sin. We must understand Jesus Christ. So we want to be studying him so that we are in awe of him and desire to be like him. And then we go pick up our Bibles, and then we go about the business of praying. Then we worship him out of that. Now, you could argue that seems a little bit circular, because don't you need those things to know Jesus better? Yes, you do. But if you don't focus first on seeing the King in all of his beauty, then it just becomes onerous. Okay, I've got to do this to be like Jesus. I say, you're in Christ. See who your Christ is. Now, do you want to read your Bible? Do you want to pray? Would you like to worship now? And so the first section of my book, Go Serve Your King, is dedicated, I hope, to having some, this is my last one, Jimmy, some oomph, so that you see the King high and lifted up, so that you see the King the way that so many of the Puritans did. There's some quotes in the book. David Bostwick recognized Jesus as the darling of heaven. Spurgeon said he's the altogether lovely one. John Flavel called him the desire of all nations. The question is that how you see your King? Is that how you see Jesus? If not, the disciplines are going to become onerous. And then if you fail to make the chief end of your doing disciplines, seeing Jesus in all of his beauty, guess what? It's going to become a burden again. Because if you just do the discipline the way that so many individuals suggest you do, do the disciplines, and you're going to become more like Jesus. Your life will be more integrated with Jesus. I say your life already is integrated with Jesus. You just need to be aware of it and then live it out, knowing that you are desiring the best thing that there is to desire. That's the difference, I think, between my approach and John Mark Comer and a slew of other individuals. So the first third of the book, it talks about Jesus being the liberating King, the welcoming King, a personal King, a sympathetic King, the just King, the wise King, the non-condemning King, the truthful King, the breathtaking King. I can't read that section without getting a little verklempt, if you don't mind me saying so. When we see our Savior, this was the oomph of, oops, sorry, that was four, the oomph of Tim Challey's sermon. When you see Jesus, on the day that you get to see your Savior face to face, you haven't been told the half of it. Like the Queen of Sheba, your breath will be taken away. He's a breathtaking King. That's the King we serve. Out of that knowledge flows everything. I hope you will consider checking out, at least, Go Serve Your King. It's available wherever you do book buying stuff. And thank you very much to everybody who has already pre-ordered it. Very, very grateful for that. And just to demonstrate, no, we're not doing away with theology. On Sunday at Alpharetta Bible Church, we started a new Bible study series. Okay, it sounds a little toasty, because, well, it could be, but that was exactly why we titled it Systematic Theology and Your Affections. We could have just done Systematic Theology, and that would have been a worthwhile endeavor. But we're doing Systematic Theology and Your Affections, what theology should do to your emotions, what it should do to your will, what it should do to your desires, how it should guide your day. That's the purpose of theology. It's not just learning stuff. So that by doing these things, that makes you an integrated Christian. You doing these things makes you an integrated Christian. No. You're integrated. Now study your Savior and live in service to your King. Now, we kicked it off. I have to admit, it was a little bit on the academic side. We did a compare and contrast between systematic theology, biblical theology, and historical theology. Systematic theology, pretty simple. If you've never studied it, if you've got a Geisler systematic theology, this is what he does. Grudem does this in his systematic theology. Millard Erickson in his systematic theology. It's basically, what does the whole Bible say about a subject? So you go find every single Bible verse on a particular subject, every word that you can think of that's related to your subject. Go look it up. Interpret those Bible verses rightly. So practice exegesis and understanding the verse in its context. I think that's where historical theology comes in. But nevertheless, you study all those verses and then you synthesize them and you come up with a conclusion. Boom. There it is. Systematic theology. It's not as easy as it sounds, but it's a pretty simple process contrasted to biblical theology, which says, no, you don't go look up all the verses. You look at the arc of Scripture. You study that subject as those people would have understood it in their time. And so, for instance, if you're studying marriage, you don't go just find all the Bible verses about marriage or about having children. No, you go to the garden. You see marriage instituted there. You see how it is developed throughout the nation of Israel. You see what is written about it in the Mosaic Law. You study a marriage when it's revealed. You read the Song of Solomon, the entire book, and go, okay, this is instructive for marriage. Then you can get to the New Testament. What did Jesus say about marriage? What did Paul say about marriage? What did James say about? So you make your way all the way through the Bible, basically. That would be biblical theology. Historical theology says, what did the church have to say about this for the last 2,000 years? And when I say the church, that means good ones and bad ones. You want to see what everybody had to say about marriage throughout history. And then what do? You use that, I think, to sharpen up your synthesis to make sure that you're not doing something that is entirely unique for the last 2,000 years of church history, or it could reveal that you've maybe got some bad teaching inside of your understanding of a particular subject, and then you come up with, this is my position on the subject. That's what we're doing. And you would say, that seems really just filling the head with knowledge. Well, it could be if we forget to make the connection. So even, we're going to do bibliology for a couple of weeks. We could do bibliology. I'm not exaggerating. We could do it for 19 weeks because there's 19 subheadings underneath bibliology. What does the Bible say about the Bible? But we're going to do it in 2 weeks. Then we're going to do theology proper. We're not going to get all the way through it till the end of the year. But nevertheless, it could be very toasty. It could be very dry if all we do is teach. So even with the introduction to systematic theology, comparing it to biblical and historical theology, how did we tie that to the affections? Well, let me ask you a question. When you learn that for centuries, brilliant men and women have come up with frameworks and systems for rightly understanding the Bible, and that there is no book that has been more studied, more scrutinized, more analyzed, more assaulted than the Bible, and it has withstood the test of time. And that there, for instance, we could spend 19 weeks talking about what the Bible says about the Bible? You mean we could spend, I kid you not, easily 30 weeks talking about theology proper without even getting into Christology, all of the attributes of God. What should that do to you? I think ultimately it should give you a great deal of confidence. Okay, these knuckleheads that I see on the YouTube machine that assault the Bible, they know nothing. They know nothing. They're a grain of sand on a beach. They're a drop of water in the ocean. They haven't studied this book. This book has been studied, and it has withstood the test of time, and I can have confidence in this book. That is what systematic theology should do for you. This is Wretched Radio.
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7: 91.5, the blessing weather. I'm meteorologist Mike Cox. It should be mostly clear for this Monday evening. We will have a low near 60. Southwest Virginia may dip into the upper 50s overnight tonight, and especially in the higher elevations. Now, tomorrow, it's going to be a mostly sunny day. There could be a pop-up shower or thunderstorm tomorrow afternoon. It's going to be a pretty hot one, though. We'll have highs near 90 for tomorrow. And then for Wednesday, a mostly sunny day is likely with a small chance of rain or thunderstorm late, and highs once again near 90 degrees. 91.5,
2: the blessing. Important dates in Christian history. 1830. Charles Finney's urban revivals begin and introduce techniques that decisively affect later mass evangelism in America. Finney's innovations included the anxious bench, a forerunner to altar calls, and the use of emotional manipulation to elicit a decision for Christ. This is Wretched Radio with Todd Friel.
0: Prepare to be shocked. This is Wretched Radio. Get ready, because I'm telling you, this just, like, I was reeling when I heard what I heard on Saturday, and I think you might be reeling too. Are you prepared? Like, hold on to something. Hold on to something stable, because this could wobble you. Here it comes. Jimmy has friends.
8: What?
0: I know. Yeah, tell me. I was like, what? What is going on here? Saturday was at the White Harvest Conference. It was held in Foothills Community Church,
8: Marble Hill, Georgia.
0: Marble Hill, Georgia. But it's right next to Big Canoe.
8: Yes.
0: That should tell you we were on the sticks. When you're in a town called Big Canoe, yeah, you're out there. Beautiful, though. Oh, I'm telling you, it's a lovely place. And we were at Foothills Community Church for the White Harvest Conference. Was there with Tim Challies. Gabe Hughes was there. Ray Rhodes was there. Jim Osman and Justin Peters, they sent videos and they beamed in. The subject matter was suffering. And magnificent. Wonderful conference. But what really shocked me was all of the people who approached me to say good things about Jimmy. I was like, really?
8: I can't believe it.
0: What is going? What? Who is Jimmy Hicks?
8: Are we talking about the same person?
0: This guy that I work with every day. Okay, Jimmy, I don't know what you've been doing up there, but people say very good things about you.
8: Well, that's very nice to hear.
0: Yeah, and then they mentioned something about your insistence on getting a raise.
8: What?
0: I kept hearing that too. What is that all about anyway?
8: I don't know. I don't talk about it.
0: I don't think that's true.
8: That is true.
0: See, here's what this is a weird thing, because I get, seriously, Every week I will get a number of emails that, P.S., give Jimmy a raise.
8: We talked about it on the radio.
0: Well, it's lingering.
8: It's a thing. People love...
0: I just thought he must be doing that during the news because it keeps on hitting me between the eyes here. So, well done, Jimmy. You've got friends up in Marble Hills.
8: Oh, that is great to know.
0: And they said very good things about you. The subject was suffering. Mm. Oh, it was so helpful. And I was reminded of a truth that I first heard when I read Tim Challey's book, Seasons of Sorrow. It is a book that if you don't have it, I encourage you to get it. Because even if you don't need it for yourself, which frankly you probably will, it's a wonderful gift to somebody who has lost a loved one. Timing is everything. I mean, timing is really important when it comes to being a good comforter. And don't be like Job's friends. I think what did Gabe Hughes say? Job's friends did great when they just went in the dirt and just sympathized with Job. It's when they opened their mouths. That's when the trouble began right there. And that could be true for some of us, can't it? Because one of the first things that we're inclined to say when we discover somebody is in a season of sorrow, okay, Jimmy, see if we can track this together. What is the theology that begins with the letter S that we're most inclined to tell people when we discover they're hurting?
8: God is sovereign.
0: That's right.
8: Yeah.
0: Sovereignty.
8: Yep.
0: You just had a car wreck? Sovereignty. Okay, well, that's true, but still have a neck brace. I still don't know if insurance is going to cover all of this. And somebody got hurt. Got to be careful with the timing, because we can jump in with really good words, really good Bible verses, really good theology. But if the timing isn't right, it probably isn't helpful. And then Challey's chimed in and he said, not only timing, but knowing the person. Do they even know the word sovereignty? How theologically deep are they? Don't dump depth on them. Can you dump depth? The point is, don't give them hefty theology when they're still drinking milk. And always, always, always just be ready with a sympathetic ear. If you have been perhaps a little bit reticent to try to comfort those who are in sorrow because, I'm not, what am I going to say? You don't have to say a thing. Now, I think that we should learn how to say things. I think we should understand that there is wisdom and good timing. But I think that you can also find a little bit of comfort in knowing you don't have to be talking all the time. You can visit somebody in the hospital, and it doesn't need to be a 3-point alliterated sermon. You can just be there, and you can just spend time with them. Should you pray with them? You bet. You can do that, though. That's not hard. Could you read a psalm with them? You could do that. But don't feel like, oh, I've just got to fill every single, you know, if there's any sort of dead air here, I got to fill that. No, you don't. And you don't have to correct everything. You don't have to fix them. Just need to be there and speak a good word in season. Be wise. Consider timing. Consider their ability to download theology. And then you too can be a good comforter, not like Job's friends. But what I was reminded of In listening to Tim, something that he said in one of, he did two presentations. He lost his son. You recall that. Tim Challey's of Challey's.com. He's a Fortis fellow. He lost his 20-year-old son. I believe he was 20 when he just died at Boyce University. He just was out playing and his sister was with him and his fiance was with him. And he literally dropped dead. I mean, oh. The depth of that sorrow. And that's why his book, Seasons of Sorrow, give it to somebody at the right time. It's the most helpful book that I've ever seen for helping people. And I think it was in reading that book. I think that was it. But I was reminded of it at the conference. If you go through something difficult, I think that your propensity is probably similar to mine in that we have a desire to see something good come out of the bad. You lose a loved one, no matter what, whatever degree of a familial relationship, a child, a parent, a cousin, whatever it is, and especially when it doesn't seem to be at the right time, You know, we think that, it's like it's a little better if they, you know, if they're old, die older, that's just a little bit more natural. But if they die young, it's like, oh, I want to see something good come out of this. And Tim's encouragement, and he's really right about this. And it may be just kind of, it's like, yeah, it will be a little bit of a painful adjustment, but I think it's biblical and sound and ultimately helpful. We don't need to see what good has come out of it, because we know that our God is good, and it wouldn't have happened if he didn't ordain this to happen for our good and for his glory. I don't need to see the fruit of his work. That may not be revealed to me until eternity, and I think it will be revealed to you in eternity. But your comfort is not found in what good came out of this. So, for instance, this would be an example. I hope this doesn't hit close to home for you, but an example would be you lost a child, let's say, and somebody hears you give your testimony about it, and somebody gets saved. I think we have a propensity to go, okay, therefore, the death of the child was justified because of the good thing that came out of it. And I want to be careful, because that is a good thing that came out of it, and we can thank God for that. But that good that came out of it, it isn't needed for me to know that it was good. If God did it, and I'm his child, it was good. I want to go figure out the good in it as best I can, but it may not be revealed to you until eternity. There was a quote from, maybe Spurgeon. God isn't doing one or two things. God's doing 10,000 things in everything. I'm paraphrasing, but he is. He is orchestrating so much. There's so much stuff going on with everything that is happening in your world that he is orchestrating and organizing. And that's what I think we're going to be doing for eternity a lot. You mean, wait a second. When you got into that car accident and then you talked to that insurance agent and that person ended up getting saved and they raised three kids who got saved, and my child married that spouse to a Christian. Shut up. No, really? That's amazing that God orchestrated all of that. And I think I think that we're just going to be constantly shocked at all of the things that he was doing. He just doesn't reveal those things to us. And the good news is he doesn't have to. And I don't mean that in, he doesn't have to, so don't ask any questions. No, he doesn't have to, because we know already from his character and from his nature, he isn't cruel. Read a Bible. Go find a Bible verse that says God is cruel and he's mean. You just don't see Allah. You can find that. But now with our God, now with the true and living God, he doesn't treat his children cruelly. Remember, God never does anything to his children. He only does things for his children. And so if you have suffered a loss, you've lost your health, you've lost a loved one, if you see the good that has come out of that, praise God for it. But if you don't, praise God for it. Whichever amount of information he discloses, a lot or none, you can still praise him for it because of who he is. This is Wretched Radio.
9: Should Christians drink? What about tattoos? Is it okay to send your kids to public school, or does homeschool make you holier? 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That's ended more friendships than Monopoly. Here's the thing. Christians love to argue about stuff the Bible doesn't actually command or forbid. And when we do, we fracture over things that shouldn't divide us. That's where Christian Liberty comes in. It's a teaching series with Todd Friel, Phil Johnson, and Ty Blackburn, all walking you through one of the most neglected and most most misused doctrines in all of Scripture. 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History is full of kings, and every single one of those kings, well, they're gone now, except one. 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Todd is the pastor of Alpharetta Bible Church, and every single week, he takes a passage of Scripture and he preaches it the way it was meant to be preached, until you can see Jesus in all of his beauty and glory. And Todd will be the first to tell you, he's after more than just your attention. He preaches to stir your heart, because a king this glorious deserves to be loved, and a heart that loves him follows him gladly. So come and hear for yourself what happens when the Word of God lifts Christ up where he belongs. Exalt the King with Todd Friel. 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Look, I'm going to be straight with you. Every man knows what it's like to fight a battle no one else can see. You wake up, you're determined that today is going to be different. This time, you're going to be stronger than the temptation. But then evening comes, and there you are again, right back where you started. You're making promises to yourself that you already know deep down that you're not going to keep tomorrow. Here's what no one wants to admit. You can't win this fight with willpower. Trust me, if determination alone could break the chains of lust and sin, you would already be free. You've probably figured that out by now. The filters, the accountability apps, the promises to your wife or to yourself, they're just band-aids on a wound that needs surgery. Real freedom, the kind that actually lasts, it only comes when Christ changes you from the inside out. Not just your habits, but your actual heart. That's what Todd Friel gets into very deeply with his resource, Play the Man. It's available right now as an ebook, an audiobook, and video series only at fortisplus.org.
2: Lexicon. There are many words to help us understand the nature of the Bible. Words like perspicuity, the clarity of Scripture. God uses the text of Scripture to clearly communicate his character and will. God has not hidden his will for only the enlightened few to find. His truth can be clearly understood by anyone who reads his word. This is Wretched Radio with Todd Friel.
0: Do you have salvation OCD? This is Wretched Radio. So many people struggle with intrusive thoughts, obsessive thinking. Did I turn off the stove? Did I lock the door? Typically in biblical counseling, an individual would receive a lot of heart surgery. What's going on in there? Why are you thinking this way? Oh, what is missing in your view about God? And then ultimately, the individual who struggles with that sort of repetitive thinking needs to be encouraged to simply trust the Lord. A good example would be somebody who believes that when they leave the house, they lock the door, but then they get in the car and they go, did I lock the door? They go back in the house, they lock the door, then they get in the car and go, did I really lock the door? They go back and lock the door. The encouragement would be to remember that God has gifted you with intelligence, that God has given you a mind that you can use to think through things, and he's given you skills and abilities. You need to apply those things faithfully and then trust the Lord. So you lock the door, you get into your car, and you start getting that nagging feeling, did I really lock the door? Hold on. I'm a thinking person. God has given me a brain. I remember locking the door. I didn't intentionally leave the door unlocked so that somebody could break in and steal all of our stuff. I wasn't being neglectful. I was being faithful, and the mind that he has given me tells me I lock the door. I am going to trust him, and I am going to rest in that. And should it be that you actually didn't lock the door and some criminals break in, you can still rest in the fact that you were simply trying to be faithful to the Lord, and that you weren't trying to be willfully destructive in any way, shape, or form. And you can rest in that. Now, what does that have to do with your salvation? Been receiving emails, and this isn't out of the blue. This is nothing new here at Wretched Radio, of people writing in asking the question, how do I know if I'm saved? How do I know if I'm repenting enough? Also, here's just one. I'll leave the individual's name out. How can I know that I'm saved? I know that Jesus died for my sins and that salvation comes through him. But I want to know and understand more about what the Bible says and how I can be confident in my salvation. This is so common. Here's another email that was sent in. We'll just leave names off of this. How do you know if it's guilt versus true repentance? I feel tons of guilt over things from my past. I think about it all the time. My sins are ever before me. 2 Corinthians 7:10 says, this is from the email, for godly grief produces a repentance that leads to salvation without regret, whereas worldly grief produces death. So how do I know which one mine is? I don't want to be who I was or do the things I did, but I also didn't do anything about them. Did I ever count the cost? Did I go back and try to fix things from 20 years ago? Do I just have to live with it? You hear the same kind of ache in that question? How do I know for sure? How do I know? And I think the solution could be similar to that of OCD. At some point, you have to stop the analyzation. You just do. And you have to, I think, follow a very similar process. Lord, I believe that you are the Christ, the Son of the living God. And I believe that I'm a sinner. And I believe that I've turned from my sins and put my faith in you. Lord, help me to rest in that and then rest in that. Because you're not trying to trick yourself. You're not trying to condemn yourself to hell. You're not trying to fool yourself. I think at some point, you ultimately need to stop and go, the Lord has given me a brain. I believe that I have responded to the gospel the way that he commands me to in repentance and faith. Lord, I'm trusting you. And then rest in that. And then cease striving. And be able to enjoy him ultimately without constantly going back and redoing. You have to put a stop to the cycle. And I think you do that by trusting him. He's given me a brain. I'm not trying to be self-deceived here. I believe that I'm doing this the right way. And then you rest in him. You rest in him. Because he's not trying to keep you in the dark either. We just have a tendency, some of us, to have that propensity to constantly revisit things. So how can you know that you are saved? Well, there's a lot of ways that you can also know that. So To put an end to the cycle, rest, trust, believe, and stop the cycle. And then there are things that you can do that help you analyze whether you're saved or not. And feelings is not a good barometer. Believe me, feelings is not a good way to go about the business of determining if you're saved. Now, those feelings can be there, but sometimes they're just plain not. And over the years, you might lose those feelings. Those feelings might change and mature and grow and be different. And you might start questioning your salvation again. I don't have that feeling. I'm like the Isley Brothers. Was it the Isley Brothers? You've lost that love and feeling. Elvis sang that. You've lost that love and feeling. And now it's gone, gone, gone. And I don't think that I'm saved. Hold on. Let's stop. And remember that feelings are not a great determiner of your salvation. I don't think they're irrelevant, but I don't think that they should be the predominant way to go about the business of determining if you're saved. What would be? Want to be careful with this too. Are you continuing? Are you still continuing as a Christian? Are you still doing things that are indicative of a Christian? And I'm talking about the disciplines here, reading your Bible, going to church, praying to God. Are you doing those things? Now, I know many actually would say, but I'm not doing it enough. Let's just hold that thought for a moment. Are you continuing? Okay, that's a good sign you're saved. Are there things that you don't do today that you used to do that were sinful? That's a great sign. Are you doing things today as a saved believer that you didn't do when you were an unsaved pagan? That's a good sign. Are you battling sin? And some of you are going to say, yeah, but I keep losing. Are you battling sin? Oh, you are? That's a good sign that you're saved. Do you care if you're not saved? That does demand a follow-up question, because most people would say, yes, I care. Why? If you weren't genuinely saved, what bothers you about that? And it's been my experience that a lot of people say, because I don't want to go to hell. And I think that that's a partially correct answer. But the right answer should be, I don't want to be away from my Savior for eternity. The worst pain for eternity that I would experience is not going to be inflicted by the lake of sulfur. It's going to be that I don't get to be with my Savior. That would be the most miserable thing ever. Okay, that's a sign that you're saved. Don't let your feelings determine the status of your salvation. Use other markers that are actually more biblical. First Peter would lend another one. Are you experiencing any sort of suffering and yet you're continuing? It's a sign you're saved. Are you being persecuted and yet you're continuing? It's a sign that you're saved. Is anything good coming out of your suffering? That's a sign that you're saved. That's what James 4 talks about, or James 1, rather, talks about verse 4, perhaps, that it's producing fruit in you, that this suffering that you're experiencing, it is developing character in you. It's changing you. Now, if you struggle to know if that's happening to you, how can you discover if you are indeed a changed Christian? Who can help you with that? The answer is your local church. People in your church should be able to affirm those things for you and tell you those things. This is one of the beauties of the local church. For those people who regularly struggle with assurance, you need your local church, because you actually do need those people saying, you know what? Been watching you. You're different. Keep it up. Stay faithful. You need that. The importance of the local church. Have you repented enough? The answer is no. What do you do? This question. Am I experiencing the right kind of repentance? There's godly sorrow and there's worldly sorrow. There's metanoia, there's metamelami. There's Esau and Judas-like sorrow. And then there's a sorrow that leads to repentance, a genuine, I've sinned against my God, against you, and you only have I sinned. Which one do you have? And you say, oh, I'm not sure. All right, well, ask yourself a question. Are you trying to trick yourself? Do you want godly sorrow? Then it's my suspicion you've got it. And then you need to trust the Lord. Lord, I'm trying to exhibit godly sorrow here. I know it's not what it should be. Help me to be even more sorrowful for my sin. But please give me the assurance that I'm not a self-deceived Esau-like professor. And the Lord will assure you in that. The Lord will help you with that. And ultimately, I think this comes down to the similar solution to OCD. At some point, you are simply going to have to say, Lord, I can't get myself sorted. I am simply going to trust you and then rest. And until tomorrow, go serve your king.
10: 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Well, we want to thank you for making that move to include our station as part of your wise budgeting. 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
11: September 14th, The Wrong Source. If God is good, why do bad things, well, horrific things even, take place all around us? Maybe you've been asked this question before, or maybe you've even asked it yourself. We witness those around us suffering in what seems to be a dog-eat-dog world. When faced with the vast amount of human anguish, we can feel powerless and question God's intentions. Some might wonder why a good God would allow such suffering to take place. Today, we'll meet Marlene, a woman who, at the tender age of 6, was molested by her cousin. She's here to share with us her true story and her journey to answering this very question on this Unshackled Daily Devotional.
12: My father was a minister, so I blamed God for not stopping my cousin. At 13, I told a counselor at school who sent me to a mental health clinic because I was suicidal. When my parents learned of the truth of what my cousin had done to me,

0: my parents and I stayed home. I began writing poetry, which helped. I stayed in therapy, even in college, where my counselor was a Christian. She helped me see that Satan was to blame, not God. I volunteered at a homeless shelter and met a woman who taught me that God allows bad things to help us grow in wisdom, patience, and love. I went to church with her and heard a sermon that broke through my self-pity. That night I got on my knees and I asked God's forgiveness. I'm Marlene Wilson, and when I invited Christ into my heart, he swept away the bitterness and filled me with his peace and love. God helped me forgive my cousin, my parents, and even myself for the past. I've learned that when you follow the Lord and forgive those who hurt you, that's freedom.
1: Jesus said in John chapter 10, verse 10, "The thief cometh not but for to steal and to kill and to destroy. I am come that they might have life, and that they might have it more abundantly." Friend, the thief is Satan, and it is he who is hard at work stirring up destruction and death. When people follow Satan's temptations, when we follow them, we cause devastating pain on one another. But God physically entered into our world of anguish to endure it, just as we do now, all so he could provide life where otherwise there is only death. And as our living Lord, he has sealed the fate of our enemy, freeing us from his torment. God can transform the hurts that Satan has brought about and turn them into our greatest strength, if we will trust him. Will you receive this truth today? 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A key Bible verse is provided so you can dig deeper into its specific intent and what it means for our lives in these Unshackled daily devotionals. 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And don't forget to tell your friends about Unshackled Daily Devotional.
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3: It used to be funny when Flip Wilson said it. He charged police with a large knife. It was the last thing he did. The politician said, "We're landing in the lake." AI people are warning about AI. Dolly Parton, International Airport. Hey, they say she was dying. Instead, she was singing. And round two of the New America. It still sounds new. Hello, world. I'm Greg Patton. Stand by. Back home again in Indy. It is fantastic, but it's so good to think about what happened in Tri-Cities, Tennessee for the WHCB 91.5 Fall Fundraiser. Great time with the entire staff at WHCB. Those folks from Southwest Radio Church joining us and putting their two cents. Oh, what a team. Love all of you a whole bunch. And certainly without you, none of this matters, really. God's people answering the call, helping out with the fall fundraiser and doing what you can do to help keep, well, WHCB on the air. Another 40 years, four decades of heralding Christ's blessing throughout the Bristol, Kingsport, Johnson City area. I get excited. Can you tell?
4: I guess it's actually been 42 years, hasn't it?
3: And I am grateful to be on every day with the whole world. And it was so great to meet with many of you personally and just have some time together. Thank you so much for all that you do.
5: I got to say it this Monday. I think I love you. What in the world is going on? It's the sign of the times. So many blame Satan, demon possession, or the child was

0: demon. Two 21-year-old their kids. Maryland, facing charges of first and second degree child abuse, first and second degree assault, and reckless endangerment in connection with the death of their two-month-old daughter, Ada. They could face additional homicide charges pending the outcome of the autopsy today. The baby taken to the Harbor Hospital on Wednesday with what doctors described as suspicious severe bruising of the eyes and jawline. A later examination revealed what charging documents described as a significant head and brain trauma and multiple skull fractures. The parents blamed Satan. It gets uglier, scarier, really. A Russian drone. It hit a train near the Ukraine-Poland border yesterday. The train was carrying Boris Johnson, Carl Bildt, security advisors from several European Union states. Visitors were on their way back from a security conference in Kiev. Another train with former CIA director David Petraeus was still at the station when this drone struck. What's going on? As is the case with so many of these lately, Johnson condemned the drone strike as a senseless act, highlighting the daily dangers faced by Ukrainians, even on civilian railways. Well, you never know what's going to happen in this new America. Anymore, you don't know what's going to happen on that airplane you're flying in. American Airlines left Baltimore, Washington International, 9 o'clock Friday night, and landed in Miami. Flight attendants reported an unusual disturbance in seat 9D involving a female passenger. Law enforcement officers met the flight upon the arrival and took that passenger into custody. The lead flight attendant said the woman in that seat undressed completely and was doing lewd acts and, oh dear me. And I thought flying down to Tennessee and back to Fort Wayne with the plane delayed twice, both directions, was a big problem. Oh, you never know, my friend, in today's world. Oh, and this one, Tom Tiffany, he suffered minor injuries. He's a Wisconsin representative, by the way. He made an emergency landing on Lake Wausau, central Wisconsin, returning from La Crosse County's Lincoln Day dinner. Plane lost power. He and the pilot called 911 and swam to a shallow area waiting for emergency personnel. Good grief. What's going on? 44-year-old Michael Rodriguez is dead. Shot dead by police in a crowded seaside park in Santa Monica, California. The incident stemmed from a police investigation into a report of a man chasing a woman near the Broadway stairs. A new body cam video shows an unrelated knife-wielding man charging at a police officer with a large knife in his hand. It's the last thing he did. Today, still on the hearts and the minds of so many people, Lindsey Clancy's murder trial. That lone holdout there expressed doubts about the prosecution's case, but still couldn't bring himself to vote for a not guilty verdict based on insanity. Many jurors noted that the holdout struggled to provide evidence supporting his stance, with one juror highlighting the difficulty in accepting that Clancy could have acted without criminal responsibility. Experts on the insanity defense pointed out that it's common for people to resist such pleas, especially in cases involving the murder of children in this society, for a strong need of accountability. Clancy's trial has reignited discussions about the complexity of our mental health, and we do have major problems in America, as well as personal responsibility, particularly in the context of postpartum psychosis, which her defense argued affected her very actions. Despite this mistrial, Clancy's defense attorney claimed a form of victory, although the holdout juror's skepticism raises questions about the potential for a successful retrial. The case has highlighted the ongoing stigma surrounding mental illness and the challenges of convincing jurors to accept an insanity defense. One way or another, this is a big concern. Anthropic CEO Dario Amato published an essay on his personal website Saturday titled, "We Must Pace the Frontier." In this assessment of things with AI, he says it's grown drastically faster this summer. The OpenAI Hugging Face hack is spooky because the AI agents involved became a fanatically devoted collective that sacrificed themselves for the success of the group. Among his other ideas, a model called all AI companies to implement embedded evaluators with desks in our offices, access badges, and company laptops similar to what large banks have to make sure everyone is indeed slowing the pace of the AI progress. He announced that Anthropic has committed to this step in the near future. Yeah, they say the thing's getting scary, out of control, and could really destroy all mankind. Artificial intelligence. What do you think? Amazon's announced it's going to suspend the use of 21 Air. That's the cargo carrier involved in the fatal crash in Miami on September the 6th. They're not sure why, health news, but you're right, ladies. Women are really more fatigued than men, and now there's federal data. More than 50% of the women said they feel fatigued some days. 20% say they feel that way every day. In a recent Centers for Disease Control study, a clinical psychologist said the male-female imbalance stems from women facing a greater amount of responsibilities compared to men. And as much as we hate to admit that, I believe it's absolutely true. Stressed out ladies in America today. Show me the oil. What's going on here? Costco put a 2-box limit on motor oil as prices surging nationwide. Each Kirkland box, that's the name of their company, is around $58. That's up from $30. Are you one of them? Not me. About 8 in 10 Americans take at least one dietary supplement, according to a new Pew Research survey. 80% of us ingest that stuff, huh? Okay. In business news, I'm not sure how this one works. The darkling beetle survives in the desert by pulling water out of the air with its shell. And Kara Water, that's the name of the company, has replicated that somehow, engineering the patented technology that generates alkaline drinking water out of the air. After $3 million in sales and partnerships with major brands like Walmart, they're preparing to enter markets worth $400 billion. Well, that sounds like a good deal. Here you go. Ready, set, hike. For the first time since July, the Federal Reserve is going to get together tomorrow to discuss interest rates. And guess what they say? They're probably going to go up. Okay. They're going to do it this weekend. Lawmakers from both parties were united by one of the most powerful forces in American life. And that was after a council voted unanimously to rename Nashville's airport for Dolly Parton. Things do change. The last thing that I heard about Celine Dion was that she was, well, on her way out, dying. Well, it's all coming back to her now. French Canadian singer Celine Dion played to a sold-out crowd, thousands, in Paris over the weekend, performing her first full concert in the last 6 years. The 58-year-old star has been sidelined by stiff person syndrome, a rare neurological disorder that causes intense cramps, muscle spasms. She couldn't even walk. Her throat did not work. The 6-year comeback required intense training and voice therapy, but she did, they say, sound like the old Celine Dion. Speaking of old, no, that's not right. Judith, Judge Judy, 30 years on the bench on television. The star of Judge Judy and the spinoff show is going to wrap up her television career. Boy, she had a lot of acerbic takedowns of litigants, didn't she? She's through. She's done. In a moment, going to share some thoughts on the, well, the re-release of The New America, Flood of Evil. Well, it's so good to be able to go to Tennessee. I'm going there again next month. It's the National Conference, Southwest Radio Ministries in Bristol, Virginia. Quite a lineup, and we're with Micah Van Hus and Mysteries of the Bible Verse. We're going to talk about the mystery of the spirit world and the mystery from Silence in the Pulpit on that topic. Got to join us. That'll be on a Saturday. I think it starts the 22nd of October. It's on a Thursday, Friday, and Saturday. Southwest Radio, I'm looking forward to coming to Tennessee, Virginia, one more time this year. Thank you very much. Well, at my church, The Cross in Fort Wayne, Indiana, frequently I get politics in there somewhere. It goes hand in hand with your faith. Politics really is. They go hand in hand. Abortion, you can do any number of topics, and you know that's the case, my friend. The new America. What has changed in this country over the years, or has it changed? It's the new America, a flood of evil, God versus Satan, good versus evil. You know, God judged everything in this old world as either good or evil. And I mean, God is not up in heaven today, wringing his hands, scratching his head and saying, you know, I'm not sure. Let me think about this as to whether this is good or evil. He knows instantly if it's good or evil. God judges a nation's action. The United States of America, like any nation, has done great good, but it's also done horrific evil, has it not?
1: So here we are, 250 years
0: old. The United States has been the world reserve currency since around 1944. And the question comes up, how could such a young nation rise up so quickly as a leader of the whole world? You know, the Bible says in Psalm 39, first part of verse 12 there, blessed is the nation whose God is the Lord. Our founders sought God, studied his word as the foundation on which to base our constitution and our governmental laws. This nation's acknowledgement of people's God-given unalienable rights and personal sovereignty along with free enterprise and capitalism has led to an almost unparalleled creativity in this country and the inventions and the overall prosperity. But there's another message here. Just as Moses threw down the rod of God and it became a snake, the Pharaoh's magicians threw down their rods, which became snakes. In other words, as God has worked to build a Christian-based nation, Satan has been working overtime, and he's counterfeiting and lying and trying to corrupt this great country. Unfortunately, Satan's infiltration and man's propensity towards sin have been made evident throughout such avenues as the establishment of the Federal Reserve System in 1913, turning from a neuropathic to allopathic medicine in 1922. That simply means a natural body remedy versus all the drugs and the radiation and the special surgeries. And how long has that been going on? Since 1922. And then we took prayer out of the public school in 1962. Wasn't that something? Beginning mainstream abortion, the murder of 3,500 babies every day. Roe versus Wade, 1973. How many have we murdered? Over 60 million and counting. And then we are legalizing homosexuality, and God certainly speaks out about that in Romans 13. All of these things and many more sins and direct opposition to God's laws are bringing consequential judgment on the United States of America. Here's the question that keeps coming up. Is there any hope? Should we throw in the towel at this point? You know, back in the Old Testament book of 2 Kings, chapter 21, we read of perhaps the most wicked king in biblical Old Testament history. His name, Manasseh. Now, his grandson, Josiah, was the most godly king in the Old Testament. You cannot find where Manasseh's kingdom was judged until after Josiah passed away.
1: Many of us think that's what's happening now in our current administration. God's giving us a break. Are we there? He is delaying his judgment on the United States of America.
0: In Genesis 18:24, Abraham pleads for God to spare the cities for just 10 righteous people. Praise God, there are more than 10 righteous in the United States of America. If God was done with this country and Christian capitalism,
1: I think you've been allowed one of those strange people to be in the White House today.
2: You know what? You can tell an awful lot about someone by observing who their enemies are. I mean, seriously.
1: I have never seen a president attacked like the current one.
2: By the left-leaning loonies and the other politicians. Yep, they knew that he was working in a position to expose and bring, well, litigation against most of them. Romans chapter 13, verse 3 teaches rulers are not a terror to good works, but to the evil. Yeah, the word of God teaches that judgment, well, it begins at the house of God. 1 Peter 4:17. Why in the house of God? Because God expects thieves to steal, right? Oh, yeah, you know this is true. What does he expect liars to do? Lie. But you're a child of God. He expects his children to be about his business, according to Luke 2:49. Unfortunately, the church has been more of a social club as of late for Christians than a place to be obedient to the Father's commission. It appears that the left is revealing what they have done. Each time they accuse a conservative, a Christian, about something, you find they are actually guilty of their projected accusations that go along with Romans 2, 1 through 3. Therefore, thou art inexcusable, O man, whosoever thou art that judgest, for wherein thou judgest another, thou condemnest thyself, for thou judgest, doest the very same things. But we are sure that the judgment of God is according to the truth against them which committeth such things. And thinkest thou this, O man, that judgest them which do such things, and doest the same, that thou shalt escape the judgment of God?
1: Man keeps on trying this. See what's going to happen. Sooner or later, you know what's going to happen to the evil ones.
2: Just seeing how far you'll let them push you. So what do you think's going to happen in the days ahead? We are in the last days. Our government judgment must take place before God can bless us again. Proverbs chapter 2. Read verses 8 through 11. Proverbs 13, 23. Proverbs 21, verse 3 through 7. And verses 11 and 15. Smite a scorner, and the simple will beware. Proverbs 19:25, the government would experience a revival and the church would awaken. If we did as King Josiah did and pulled down those high places, he started reigning at age 12, was it? High places, the cultic shrines out there today. Images, pillars of stone standing to represent the presence of the male god Baal, also known to control storms, Joshua 10:11, the groves, plural forms of Asherah, the goddess who was the consort of Baal. Asherim were poster trees carved to symbolize this goddess. Also, Asa removed the Sodomites, 1 Kings 15:12. After that, the list of corrections goes on and on and on. Now, if these corrections are made, America could go into some sort of great prosperity in her history. What can Christians do? We certainly know 2 Chronicles 7:14. I have used this verse so many times, and you've heard it proclaimed as well. What to do? If my people, which are called by my name, that's you, going to humble yourself, pride's a big problem today. Pray, seek the face of Almighty God, turn from your wicked way. God's got a promise there. Oh, it's as good today as it was in the Old Testament then. God will forgive their sin, heal their land. We need to, according to Ephesians 4:15, stand in love for the truth. Ephesians 4:15, be about your Father's business. Luke 2:49, study to show yourself approved unto God. 2 Timothy 2:15, live in holiness. Hebrews 12:14. Sure, it could happen. God could heal our land. He wants obedience more than sacrifice. However, sacrifice may be necessary. Our founders gave most of their money and in some cases their lives so that you can enjoy this great free country that you have today. But beware, the warning comes. We are one generation away from losing the greatest country that has ever existed. As Ben Franklin said, those who would give up essential liberty to purchase a little temporary safety deserve neither liberty nor safety. America is the main thing standing between oppressive communist governments and the free world. And we must and we will stand as long as we stay on the side of the Lord Jesus Christ. It's so important for us to recognize that.
1: 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Just the things go. Love this country dearly. You do too, my friend, but we need to be on the lookout for all the things going on. We're going to be on Southwest coming up the end of September. John Ruiz and myself going to talk about all the things happening in America. I'm glad I'm here, my friend, but take a stand. Don't wither away and hide in the shadows. Nope, we need you now, beloved.
2: And one more thought, how wonderful it was to be in Tri-City, Tennessee, as usual. And a tip of the hat to all of you. Those at WHCB, Southwest Radio Church, the audience, the churches involved, very, very special. And one reason I look forward to it. 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
1: the station heralding Christ's blessing throughout that part of the country, certainly the Tri-City. And finally, do you have a good relationship with your mom and dad, if they're still around? I heard about this guy who went to Chicago, couldn't help himself. The old homestead where I used to live. He went up, knocked on the door. The occupants came, and he said, I used to live here. Is there any chance that I could kind of take a look around? Reluctantly, mom and dad let him in. I don't suppose they... Oh, never mind. You've been listening to Hello World. Back from... That's what I get for being in Tennessee. Back in Fort Wayne, Indiana, doing our thing, beloved. Had a great day at church yesterday. Yeah, preached on some of the trouble in this country, just as we did on today's devotion. Christian, keep your eyes focused on the Lord Jesus Christ. Glance at the enemy now and then, but keep your focus on Jesus Christ. So glad to be with you. I know I love you. And that's the way I see it on a Monday. It's the 14th of September, 2026. God bless. Trust you have a wonderful day.
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5: A sign over a mirror in a public school reads, "You are now looking at the most special person in the world." The message is part of a program designed to build self-esteem in children. And there's no questioning the fact that some kids do suffer from a lack of self-esteem. At times, a parent will disparage the achievements of a child, like, "Why can't you do as well in school as your sister?" Or, "You're dumb." Or, "Get up, you lazy girl." Or, "Well, you'll never amount to anything when you do that sort of thing." Tell a child something often enough and loudly enough, and he'll believe it. But to tell a child you're the most special person in the world is going about a proper thing the wrong way. Why? Special people expect special privileges and don't have to follow the rules. They go to the head of the line or push their way to the front thinking, "Why not? I'm special." They expect teachers and administrators to treat them differently and cut a deal. Why? "I'm special" means you can't treat me like other kids. I'm different. When they become adults, they often find out what they are not prepared for. Because life doesn't give you special breaks and privileges just because you think the world owes you a living. It's one thing to convey the message to a child that you are loved, even that you are unique, that being different is not being better or inferior to anyone. But the message that you are the most special person in the world tells a child something that reality and life do not support. The fact is, every person is unique. Unless you're an identical twin, there's no one in the world exactly like you. And even if you are an identical twin, no one thinks your thoughts or feels what you feel or sees what you see. To be special means that you're different from the crowd. You stand out. You expect to be treated better than others. Question: are you special to God? Does he consider every person to be special? How would you answer that question? In all probability, you feel inadequate and so far removed from what God expects of you, you think you wouldn't even get a second glance from heaven. Okay, that question will get us nowhere fast. But here's the right one to ask. Am I important to God? And there is no ambiguity in the answer, because the entire Bible shouts aloud, yes, you are important to God. He has no throwaway list. The door to the throne room is open to everyone, and Christ is that door. He said, I am the way and the truth and the life. No person comes to the Father but through me. When you read the New Testament, you find account after account of Jesus taking time for the people the world never considered special by a long shot. Zacchaeus, a man who earned his living the shady way, a prostitute caught in the very act of adultery, the woman at the well, and so forth. Jesus had time for them. He reflected the values of his Father, and they have time for you, friend. There's a vast difference between being special and being important. Have we gone overboard striving to help kids have a healthy sense of self-esteem? It may well be that we've gone about the right thing the wrong way. Helping them to know their value in the sight of God, giving them the love that says, you're important to me and I'll be there for you, is important. But conveying the message, you are special, say many, works the wrong way.
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1: Hello, and welcome to Exploring Bible Prophecy. 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And I appreciate it. If you're driving along, please don't be referencing anything. But if you're able to be at home or someplace where you can open up your Bible, by far that's the best, because the Lord speaks to us from His Word, and it's not just a single verse. So that's why here at Exploring Bible Prophecy, we want to explore under as many rocks as we can possibly find. And we don't just use the word rock flippantly. Rock is obviously Jesus. He is the rock. The Word is the rock. So let's pick up in number four. And what we're doing, as I've explained several times before in this series on the differences between the rapture of the church and the second coming of Christ, is in points one, two, and three. We looked at it in a very general sense about the rapture and then the second coming. And now, for the next several programs in this series, we're going to kind of break it down. We're going to unpack, if you will, the basics of the rapture and the basics of the second coming. So I pray that you're blessed by this unpacking, because we are going to wear the Bible out from Genesis to Revelation. So looking at point number four, under the rapture, we were there in our last program. And we were in John chapter 14, and just real quick review, want to focus on the comment in point number four, caught up with him in the air, in the clouds, to be with him wherever he is forever. Wherever he is forever. And that's why we have Acts chapter 1, verses 9 through 11. Of course, in Acts chapter 1, we've referenced that a number of times. And this is the picture of Jesus on the Mount of Olives, just to the east of the Temple Mount. He has finished his ministry on the earth. The apostles are standing with him on the Temple Mount, and he lifts up and basically a rapture, lifts up bodily, and they watch him go up into the clouds. And a point to be made here when we're talking about forever is that in Acts chapter 1, when Jesus lifts up, he doesn't come back. This is not one of those things that Paul, for instance, experienced really early in his ministry, shortly after his conversion from the Pharisee Saul to the Apostle Paul, when the Lord called him up into heaven and he was able to see the great mysteries of heaven, the great wonders, and then was back in his carnal body. That is not the case with the rapture. That the rapture is something that begins an eternity, a foreverness, if you will, with Jesus. So we see him going up in Acts chapter 1, and now we have Thessalonians. And in Thessalonians, we have probably, people will say, the best description of what the rapture is. And I wanted to pick up on a point that I haven't emphasized before in 1 Thessalonians chapter 4. So if you would go in your Bibles to the New Testament, Matthew, Mark, Luke, John, Acts, Romans, you got Corinthians, then you have the prison epistles of Paul, and then you get into the long T's of Thessalonians, the medium T's of Timothy, the short T of Titus. Just ways of thinking about where the scriptures are, and after a while it'll become second nature. But in 1 Thessalonians chapter 4, I want you to look down at verse 15. Well, let me read down there, because this is such a rich passage. Let's start at the rapture. verse 13, it says, but we do not want you to be uninformed, brethren. So he's talking to believers about those who are asleep. And of course, that is a word that's used to talk about Christians who are physically dead, have died, and their souls have gone to heaven, spirits have gone to heaven, waiting for the rapture. As opposed to those who died in unbelief and their spirits are in what's called hell. You can call it Hades or Sheol, but this is the, if you will, the bad side, the terrible side of Hades, which is called hell or Gehenna. And it says, brethren, about those who are asleep, so that you will not grieve as do the rest who have no hope. Those are the unbelievers and the folks that have no understanding, therefore have no hope. Verse 14, for if we believe that Jesus died and rose again, even so God will bring with him those who have fallen asleep in Jesus. So he's comforting the Thessalonians that those who have already physically died, their spirits are with the Lord. Now their bodies are going to come out of the grave and they're going to be matched up. And then those who are alive will be taken up with them immediately following that. But verse 15, the point I wanted to make today in this passage, for this we say to you by the word of the Lord, by the word of the Lord, that we who are alive and remain until the coming of the Lord will not precede those who have fallen asleep. For the Lord himself will descend from heaven with a shout, with the voice of the archangel, and with the trumpet of God, and the dead in Christ will rise first. Then we who are alive and remain will be caught up together with them in the clouds to meet the Lord in the air. So we shall always be with the Lord. Therefore, comfort one another. So we see the verse in the word in 17 that says, we shall always be with the Lord. Well, we can have confidence that that is a biblical truth, and it's emphasized in a way, dear listener, that it's not emphasized anywhere else in the New Testament, and it happens to be about the mechanics of the rapture of the church. So go back to verse 15, and it says, for this we say to you by the word of the Lord. Now, when you do a phrase check, you do have a word check, and then you do phrase checks to see, are they used anywhere else in the Bible? And you find that the phrase, by the word of the Lord, in other words, it can't be any more definitive fact than that. This is the word of the Lord spoken to someone who's now relating it to us. And we find that by the word of the Lord is found a number of times in the Old Testament, particularly in the book of the Kings, 1 and 2 Kings, and in the Chronicles, 1 and 2 Chronicles, which is a commentary on Kings, if you know the history of the makeup of your Bible. But the interesting thing I find, the real blessing here, is that by the word of the Lord is only found one time in the New Testament, and it's right here. It's right here. So the Lord, of all the things that the Lord could have through the Holy Spirit to the writer here, Paul, writing in the book of Thessalonians, would use that phrase, he uses it to emphasize the factual nature of the rapture of the church. So I find that's just a wonderful, comforting thing. So that when I read down here to move along with our point about the foreverness of being with the Lord, in verse 17 it says that they are in the clouds to meet the Lord in the air, so we shall always be with the Lord. So what comfort that is. So then again, we were finishing up in our last program in John 14. So let's go to John and just very quickly look at a verse there, not a complete review, but just a verse there to emphasize our point in this program about the foreverness of being with the Lord. And it says, do not let your heart be troubled. Verse 1, believe in God, believe also in me. For in my Father's house are many dwelling places. If it were not so, I would have told you. For I go to prepare a place for you. If I go and prepare a place for you, I will come again and receive you to myself. And where I am, there you may be also. And you know the way where I am. So the point is, where I am, there you may be also. So let's remember, when the Lord left the earth at the end of his ministry, back in 32 AD, almost 2,000 years ago, he lifted off the earth from the Mount of Olives in Acts chapter 1, and he has not come back. So he is in heaven. He's been there for 2,000 of what I would call earth years. We know that 1,000 years is a day to the Lord, and a day is 1,000 years. But to us, it's been 2 millennia. And he says that where I am, there you will be also. So we will be with the Lord. And then to really drive that point home that he's making there in John 14, let's continue with John's description of what's called the Upper Room Discourse. And this is Jesus talking to the apostles just before he's betrayed and is crucified the next day. Let's go to John 17. So, you know, John 13, 14, 15, 16, and 17. Those chapters are the Upper Room Discourse. And really in 17, it's a beautiful prayer of Jesus to his Father. And I draw your attention specifically in John chapter 17 down to verse 24. And it says, Father, I desire that they also, whom you have given me, be with me where I am, so that they may see my glory, which you have given me, for you loved me before the foundation of the world. So he's praying to his Father that those that have been given to Christ, and we were given to Christ the moment we accepted him as our Lord and Savior, that we would be with him, just as he stated, matter-of-factly, in John 14, as you recall, in verse 3, where I am, you will be. And he's asking the Father to go ahead and bless that request, that we would see his glory and actually be part of his glory from then on forevermore. So again, the point is that we are raptured up and we will not come right back to the earth. And even if we did, we would be with the Lord. The key is that we would be with the Lord forever, but actually we will be gone for at least 7 years. We know that, the period of the tribulation, and it could be longer than that. But at the end of the tribulation, we know that we do come back with him. So let's dig a little deeper. Let's find some more rocks to uncover here in point number 4 under the column heading of the rapture of the church. And let's turn to the third of the 3 rapture passages that we have in the New Testament. And that is in the book of Corinthians. So we're in John, the end of the 4 Gospels. So then we have the book of Acts, then we have the book of Romans, then we have Corinthians, 1st and 2nd Corinthians. And let's go to 1 Corinthians chapter 15. What an amazing chapter in the book of Corinthians. And what I want to do first is read the whole passage. It's 1 Corinthians 15, 50 to 58. And then we'll make some comments on that about foreverness of being with the Lord and how that is even possible that we can do that. It says in 1 Corinthians chapter 15, starting at verse 50, Now I say this, brethren, that flesh and blood cannot inherit the kingdom of God, nor does the perishable inherit the imperishable. Behold, I tell you a mystery. We will not all sleep, but we will all be changed. In a moment, in the twinkling of an eye, at the last trumpet. For the trumpet will sound, and the dead will be raised imperishable, and we will be changed. Verse 53, For this perishable must put on the imperishable, and this mortal must put on immortality. But when this perishable will have put on the imperishable, and this mortal will have put on immortality, then will come about the saying that is written, Death is swallowed up in victory. O death, where is your victory? O death, where is your sting? Verse 56, the sting of death is sin, and the power of sin is the law. But thanks be to God who gives us the victory through our Lord Jesus Christ. And then the last verse, 58, therefore, as a term of conclusion, my beloved brethren, be steadfast, immovable, always abounding in the work of the Lord, knowing that your toil is not in vain in the Lord. So several things to bring out here, but the first point that we need to make, because it has to do with our main topic in point number four under the rapture, is that we are with him forever. So how is that possible? Because he's in heaven and we are down here on earth. And we see in verse 50, it says, flesh and blood cannot inherit the kingdom of God. In other words, you cannot go to heaven exactly as you are existing today. So if you look at yourself and you pinch yourself, you are flesh and blood. And the Bible clearly states that flesh and blood cannot inherit the kingdom of God. Now that means another point is a fact that is a very disputed fact, because there are theologians today, and there have been for centuries, that have taught that the kingdom is here on earth. The kingdom is here on earth. Yet we know from the passage in John, when Pilate is interrogating Jesus and talks about him being, are you the king? And he said, my kingdom is not of this earth. So Jesus himself says his kingdom is not of this earth. And then it says, again, back in 50, flesh and blood cannot inherit the kingdom of God. So it's a, if you will, kind of a corroborating statement to what is said in John by Jesus to Pontius Pilate, that you have to be immortal in order to do that. And that's the point, a main point here that Paul is making in 1 Corinthians 15, is that the body goes from mortality. In other words, we are going to perish. We're going to die. But there is a point in time called the rapture when those who have died in Christ, their bodies will be matched up with their spirits in an imperishable, immortal body, because immortality means forever. Immortality means without sin, because sin brings death. And since there's no death in immortality, there can't be any sin. So you are in your perfect state. So we see that pointed out here in verse 53 and 54 specifically, for the perishable must put on the imperishable, and the mortal must put on immortality. But when this perishable will have put on the imperishable, and the mortal will have put on immortality, then will come about the saying that is written, death is swallowed up in victory. Jesus' death, burial, and resurrection conquered death. Conquered death. And it says then 55, O death, where is your victory? So, of course, Satan's victory over mankind is death. He believes that death is permanent, because that's who Satan is, and Satan is the enemy of Christ. So it's basically saying, O death, where is your victory? The people who were dead in the ground at the rapture will be taken out of the ground or wherever their bodies were, and will be matched up with their spirits and will be with the Lord forever. And then the second point, the second question in 55, O death, where is your sting? And of course, that reference is to the living, those who are living and that are raptured off of the earth at that point in time will not experience the sting of death, the actual act of death, if you will. So it's a beautiful picture here of the body taking on the imperishableness, taking on immortality, so that we can be with the Lord forever in heaven. Now we want to answer a question from a listener, so we'll pick up the series here next time. The question we have from a listener, the listener is in Kingsport, and let's see. The question from the listener in Kingsport is, why is Satan allowed to kill the two witnesses during the tribulation? And that's That is an interesting question. Why is Satan allowed to kill the two witnesses during the tribulation? And of course, if you're familiar at all with the book of Revelation, you know that one of the key points in the ministry that takes place on the earth, and the ministry specifically that takes place in Israel, because as we've said many times in different series here on Exploring Bible Prophecy, the main purpose of the tribulation is to bring Israel to a saving knowledge of their Messiah so that they can go into the kingdom that has been promised throughout the Old Testament for the nation of Israel. So let's see if we can consider some things here. The two witnesses are described. Let's see, that's in Revelation 11. So if you would, go in your Bible to the very last book, the book of Revelation, written by John. John wrote the Gospel of John, 1st, 2nd, and 3rd John, and he also brought the book of Revelation to us, of course, through the leading of the Holy Spirit. And it's in verses 3 through 13. So let me read those so that we can get some context. Revelation 11, verse 3, "And I will grant authority to my two witnesses, and they will prophesy for 1260 days, clothed in sackcloth." Now, let me step out here and comment on verse 3. The 1260 days is 3.5 years, according to biblical reckoning of the calendar. You're talking about 30-day months, 12 months a year. So it's 3.5 years, which is basically half of the 7 years of tribulation. So let's step back into the scripture here at verse 4. "These are the two olive trees and the two lampstands that stand before the Lord of the earth. And if anyone wants to harm them, fire flows out of their mouth and devours their enemies. So if anyone wants to harm them, he must be killed in this way. These have the power to shut up the sky so that rain will not fall during the days of their prophesying. And they have power over the waters to turn them into blood and to strike the earth with every plague as often as they desire. When they have finished their testimony, the beast that comes up out of the abyss will make war with them and overcome them and kill them. And their dead bodies will lie in the street of the great city, which mystically is called Sodom and Egypt, where also their Lord was crucified." So stepping out there for a moment in verse 8, we're talking about Jerusalem. Sodom and Egypt are descriptive terms, but it clearly says where also their Lord was crucified. So it tells us that this is the great city of Jerusalem. Stepping back into the scripture here at verse 9, those from the peoples and tribes and tongues and nations will look at their dead bodies for 3.5 days and will not permit their dead bodies to be laid in a tomb. And those who dwell on the earth will rejoice over them and celebrate. And they will send gifts to one another because these two prophets tormented those who dwell on the earth. But after the 3.5 days, the breath of life from God came into them, and they stood on their feet, and great fear fell upon those who were watching them. And they heard a loud voice from heaven saying to them, 'Come up here.' Then they went up into heaven in the cloud, and their enemies watched them." And then the last verse, 13, "And in that hour there was a great earthquake, and a tenth of the city fell. 7,000 people were killed in the earthquake, and the rest were terrified and gave glory to the God of heaven." Okay, first of all, let's see if we can get an idea. Of course, we're not told specifically who these men might be, these two witnesses. A lot of speculation there. And, of course, the first one that you is the most common that you hear about is the two are Moses and Elijah, and that comes from Matthew 17. So keep your hand in Revelation 9 and go back to the first book of the Gospels, actually the first book of the New Testament, Matthew. Go to Matthew 17, and this is what's called the Mount of Transfiguration record. And in Matthew 17, let's read the first three verses there. Matthew 17, 1, 6 days later, Jesus took with him Peter and James and John, his brother, and led them up on a high mountain by themselves. And he was transfigured before them, and his face shone like the sun, and his garments became as white as light. And behold, Moses and Elijah appeared to them, talking with him, talking with Jesus. So we see that Moses and Elijah appeared with Jesus. So that would lead a fair number of theologians, even today, to think that they may be the most likely candidates for the two witnesses. The other two, actually Elijah and another one, are Enoch and Elijah. And what makes them so special is the fact that neither Enoch nor Elijah actually died. Both of them were raptured into heaven. In Genesis chapter 5, we find about Enoch. Genesis chapter 5, not too many people know about Enoch, but he played a key role, and he's even referenced at the second to the last book of the Old Testament in Jude. So Enoch, Genesis 5:24, and in 5:24 it says, actually for context, let's go to 21. Enoch lived 65 years and became the father of Methuselah. Then Enoch walked with God 300 years after he became the father of Methuselah, and he had other sons and daughters. So all the days of Enoch were 365 years. Verse 24, Enoch walked with God, and he was not, for God took him. So he is an example of a Abraham, pre-law picture of the of a rapture of an individual during a very terrible time on the earth, which was the pre-flood era. And then the other one is Elijah, and he's in 2 Kings 2. 2 Kings chapter 2 is where he's introduced, 1 and 2, and then in 2 Kings chapter 2, verse 11, and it says, as they were going along, this is Elijah and Elisha, who would replace him as the prophet.

0: ascend to heaven. So we see here that Enoch in Genesis 5 and Elijah in 2 Kings 2 were two men who never died and would then die, if they were the two, would then die at the midpoint of the tribulation. And there's a verse that's commonly used in Hebrews chapter 9 to point out the significance of that. And of course, Hebrews is back. If you go to Thessalonians, Timothy, Titus, Philemon, then you come to Hebrews chapter 9, verse 27. Hebrews 9, 27 says, "Inasmuch as it is appointed for men to die once, and after this comes judgment." So that is the rationale that a lot of theologians use, that Enoch and Elijah would be the two men who are sent by God to prophesy truth to the Jews living in Israel at the time of the tribulation. And it's, you know, I believe that because of the speculated identity of who these witnesses are, whether it's Moses, Elijah, Enoch, whatever, that they'll be widely recognized and respected by those in Israel, just as Peter and the other apostles recognized Moses and Elijah at the Mount of Transfiguration that we read back in Matthew 17. And they are given special powers during the 3.5 years of ministry. And at the end of that ministry, Satan is allowed to kill them. Now, these men could not be killed, but Satan is allowed to kill them. And the reason that Satan is allowed to kill them is because God lifted his protection and allowed their deaths because they had completed their assigned task, the testimony of Jesus to Israel. Then God raptured them to heaven. And I think the major learning from the example of the two witnesses is that when a Christian has completed their testimony on the earth, the Lord takes their spirits home to await the rapture. It can then be stated with confidence, I believe, that a Christian will not die until he or she has completed all that God wanted them to do to bring glory to him during their life here on earth. Remember, if we don't talk again, I'll be seeing you in the air.
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5: And realizing that our inner dialogue can sabotage our marriage, our view of our husbands, what we think is true, once we think about it long enough, we start to think it's the truth. Yeah, our husband really is lazy. Oh my gosh, look at that. He left his socks on the floor again. He didn't pick that up again. He forgot to pick this up again. He doesn't know that I have this tab going of all the reasons he's not a good guy.
6: This is Focus on the Family with Jim Daly. I'm John Fuller, and today we're going to be looking at the early years of marriage, and we have a woman expert here to help us do that. Jim, to start us off, some examples of advice that young adults might get about marriage, and I'm wondering what you think of advice like this. Marriage is easy when you find the one, right? I mean, but conflict, that's a bad thing.
7: That's a good one, but here's one that's a little worse. Marriage is like a walk in the park. Jurassic Park.
6: 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I remember somebody said, you'll be able to change him. That'll be easy. I don't

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3: Is belief in aliens religious? This is Ken Ham, an Aussie transplant with a passion for God's Word and the Gospel. A few years ago, a study found that those who claim they're not religious, but who still want meaning in their lives, show a greater belief in intelligent aliens. So they reject God, but embrace aliens. But everyone knows in their heart of hearts that God exists. And because of this, people yearn to find meaning in their lives. But for those who reject God, there's no ultimate meaning, purpose, or hope. So many look to aliens to feel like they're not alone and a part of something bigger. But true meaning, purpose, and hope, that doesn't come from aliens. That comes from believing the gospel and living for Christ.
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5: 91.5, The Blessing Weather. Our meteorologist Mike Cox, it should be mostly clear for this Monday evening. We will have a low near 60. Southwest Virginia may dip into the upper 50s overnight tonight, and especially in the higher elevations. Now tomorrow, it's going to be a mostly sunny day. There could be a pop-up shower or thunderstorm tomorrow afternoon. It's going to be a pretty hot one, though. We'll have highs near 90 for tomorrow. And then for Wednesday, a mostly sunny day is likely with a small chance of rain or thunderstorm late, and highs once again near 90 degrees. 91.5, The
6: Blessing. Hello, and welcome to Through the Bible with Les Feldick, an inspirational and informative half hour of insight into the heart of Scripture. In addition to teaching the Bible, Les is a full-time rancher, having a down-to-earth practical teaching style that makes the Bible come to life. All programs are available on audio tape, videotape, and in printed form. At the end of the program, there will be an address where you can contact the ministry. And now, here's Les Feldick with today's lesson.
7: And now let's come back to where we left off in Acts chapter 5, and then verse 31, Him hath God exalted with His right hand to be a prince, capitalized, and a savior. See, he was going to be the political king as well as the spiritual savior. For to give repentance to, what's the next word? Israel. See, most people miss that. Now, can you put Gentiles in that? He's not talking about Gentiles. Repentance to whom? Israel. That's what the book says. I'm not twisting it. I'm just leaving it set there. And I'm not going to fool with that. That they might see repentance extended to Israel and the forgiveness of sins. That reminds me. Come back again to Luke chapter 1. Luke chapter 1. And see how appropriately this all fits. If only folk could understand that the Scripture is like a fine-tuned watch. And I've used that analogy more than once. It is so meticulously put together. But so many people throw monkey wrenches in it all the time. But here in Luke chapter 1, now compared with what Peter has just said in Acts chapter 5, that he has granted repentance to Israel and the forgiveness of sins, and that he was to be a prince and a savior. All right, now Luke 1, beginning with verse 67. And here's Zacharias, one of the priests, a believing priest, the father of John the Baptist, the husband of Elizabeth. And up in verse 67, it says that Zacharias was filled with the Holy Spirit. Now, I always point that out. Why? Because what he says is not going to be just the mouthings of a good Jew. This is the very word of God coming forth. The Spirit is prompting him to say what he says. Now I'll go through this quickly. Blessed be the Lord God of Israel, for he hath visited and redeemed his people. Well, who are his people at this time? Israel. He hath raised up a horn of salvation for us. Who are the us? In the house of David. Let's just go on through. As he spake by the mouth of his holy prophets, which have been since the age began, or the world, that we should be saved, not from our sins, not in this verse, from our what? Enemies. Well, who were Israel's enemies at this time? The same ones tonight. The same ones that had been their enemies for almost 2,000 years. That we could be saved from our enemies and from the hand of all that hate us. Now, who was that? The Romans? The Greeks? Everybody else that lived around them? They all hated the nation of Israel. And so Zacharias is putting it out in plain language again. Verse 72. To perform the mercy promised to our fathers and to remember his holy covenant. What covenant? The one which he sware to our father Abraham. Covenant ground. Now, this is what I'm referring to when I say that everything is on the basis of the covenants made to Abraham. And Zechariah is repeating it by inspiration of the Holy Spirit. And to remember the covenant which he sware to our father Abraham, that he would grant unto us that we, being delivered out of the hand of our what again? Enemies, physical enemies, and that we might serve him, that is, this king and this Messiah, this God, without fear, in holiness and righteousness before him all the days of our life. And thou, child, shalt be called the prophet of the highest, for thou shalt go before the face of the Lord to prepare his ways. Now look at verse 77. To give knowledge of salvation unto his people again, the nation of Israel. And what else? The forgiveness of sin. See? Now, has anything changed between here and Acts? Now come back with me again to Acts chapter 5. No, nothing's changed. Peter is practically saying the same thing that Zechariah did, that Christ had come to give them remission of sins, but also to be their king, if they would just repent of what they had done, and that was having killed their Messiah, then everything would still come along as God had intended it. See? All right. Verse 33 of Acts chapter 5. So when they, that is the religious leaders now, who have Peter and the 11 on trial, when they heard that, they were cut to the heart. See? Oh, the Spirit is working even on these religious leaders in Israel. And so what do? Like I said a couple programs ago, religionists always hate the truth. And religionists have only one way to deal with their enemies, and that's what? Kill them. Get rid of them. That's what religion does. Now, this may shock a lot of people, but this book never uses the term religion in a good way. Never. Religion is a bad word, according to this book. When Paul says in Galatians chapter 12, how I profited in the Jews, what? Religion. See? It was a bad thing. And the same way here. These people were the religious leaders of Israel, and as soon as they saw and realized the truth of what Peter and the 11 were proclaiming, they have only one option. Kill them. See? And so they sought to slay them. All right, verse 34. But there was one level head in the group, good old Gamaliel, the one who taught the Apostle Paul in his earlier days. And so then there stood up one in the council, a Pharisee named Gamaliel, a doctor of the law, had in reputation among all the people, and commanded to put the apostles forth a little space. And he said unto them, ye men of Israel. You see the language? Ye men of Israel. Take heed to yourselves what you intend to do is touching these men. And then he goes on and gives an example of what had happened before. It didn't amount to anything, and nothing came of it. So Gamaliel says, don't worry about it. If these guys are nothing but a bunch of heretics and they're a bunch of loonies out here, hey, forget about it. Nothing's going to come of it. We don't have to do anything drastic. But if they are of God, Gamaliel says, you better not touch them. You better not touch them. Because if it's of God, there's nothing we can do to counteract it. Now, that was a smart conclusion, wasn't it? All right. Verse 38 is where he says it. Now he says, I say unto you, refrain from these men. Leave them alone. For if this counsel or this work be of men, it'll come to nothing. But if it be of God, you cannot overthrow it, lest haply you be found even to fight against God. You know, we were looking at a verse last night for you and I today. Look at it with me. It just comes to mind. Romans 8. Romans 8. Verse 31. What a promise. What a promise. Sometimes, you know, we get the feeling that we're so outnumbered, we are in such a minority, that we almost get a little bit fearful, we get a little bit timid. And I'm probably as guilty as anybody. But look at the promises of God's Word. Just like Gamaliel said concerning the 12, Paul now says we can take the same approach. Romans 8, verse 31. What shall we then say to these things? In other words, what he has just written previous to this. If God be for us, who can be against us? Oh, men may dare, and they may get by for a while. But listen, he's sovereign, he's in control, and he is going to be the final avenger. See, that's why Paul says in this same book of Romans, avenge not yourselves. We don't have to. God will do it for us. If God be for us, who can be against us? But he that spared his own son, but delivered him up for us all, how shall he not with him also freely give us all things? And what's to be commented on that? Well, if God was willing to give the best that ever inhabited heaven, if God was willing to put him to the shame and the suffering of the cross for you and I, is there anything else that he can withhold? No. He will freely give us everything that we need. And so then verse 33, as Paul continues, who shall lay anything to the charge of God's elect or to the believer? It is God who justifieth, and so on and so forth. All right, but back here into the Jewish economy again, it's the same God. God hasn't changed. Just because he changes his program and dealing from the Jew to the Gentile, God hasn't changed. All right, back to Acts 5 then, verse 40. And so to him they agreed. These religious leaders listened to Gamaliel. And so when they had called the apostles and beaten them, they at least got that much on them. They commanded that they should not speak in the name of Jesus and let them go. Now there again, do you see the connotation? What were they not to preach? The name of Jesus. Now, I think had they been dealing with Paul, they would have said, don't you ever again preach death, burial, and resurrection. Because here there are a lot of people who couldn't believe in resurrection, for one thing. But here they don't mention that. They just simply say, don't you ever again teach in the name of Jesus. So they departed, verse 41, from the presence of the council, rejoicing that they were counted worthy to suffer shame for his name. And then 42, and daily, where? In the temple. See? The temple is still operating. The temple is still the center of Jewish life. That hasn't changed. Oh, I want you to see that. Now, when we get to Paul, I know there's going to be a time or two where he's going to take a Jewish vow and he's going to become a Jew in order to reach Jew. But see, Paul has nothing to do with the temple in his missionary journeys. He doesn't tell his new converts up there in Asia Minor, which is present-day Turkey, now, you be sure and get to the temple the first chance you get. No, he doesn't do that. But instead, what does he do? He sets up little congregations of believers in homes, small little groups of believers. You know, we were talking the other night. For 20-some years now, I have been, I think, blessed of the Lord in teaching these small groups outside of the church environment. And I'm not against the church. Not at all. And those of you who know me personally know that. I have never told anyone to quit going to their church or whatever it is. In fact, I've had a lady ask me not too long ago again, what should I do? Oh, I haven't got time. Maybe I do. I'll take it. Quite a few years ago, we were still teaching in a college here in Oklahoma, an evening class in their adult education section. And we always had a paid enrollment of between 40 and 45 people in that college classroom. Taught there for 13 years, just exactly the way I teach to you. No opposition. And the dean of academics would come whenever he could, he and his wife. And so he heard me teach, he knew what I was teaching. But he told me one night after class, he says, "You know, Les, I had an interesting experience several weeks ago." He says, "My own pastor stopped me on the street." Now, I can say this because all the players are gone. They're no longer around. I don't even know where they've gone. But he said, "My own pastor stopped me on the street one night, and he said, 'Doctor,' he said, 'what kind of a kooky Bible class do you have out there anyway?'" Because he said, "If you've got a Bible class in a college such as yours, it must be just a bunch of kooks." And he says, "You know, I didn't even try to argue the point with him. I just said, 'Well, Pastor, I'm going to make a point to get a roster of Les's class, and I'm going to carry it in my coat pocket, and the next time I see you, I'm going to show it to you.'" And so he says, it wasn't but about 3 days later, and he says, I met him on the street again, and I said, "Oh, by the way, Pastor, that kooky Bible class you were asking about, here's his roster of class people." Now, we had a mix of college students and adults. And he says, he went down that roster, and he said, he almost turned pale. And he said, "That's most of my deacons and Sunday school teachers." But see, this is exactly what most of my classes have been. Most of you are active in your various churches. I have never encouraged anyone to leave their particular church. And they certainly don't have to leave to follow me. All we teach for is so that they can go in and teach and share these things with other folk, because after all, it's Nahum. All right, but getting back to the original church, Paul didn't set up huge edifices on a corner someplace. He set up a little group of believers in a home. Well, what I was really going to say, and I come to the conclusion that maybe there's a reason, and I'm not alone. There are many that are teaching these little small home Bible classes. And I'm always reminded of Watchman Nee. Now, some of you may have heard of him, and some of you have never heard of him. But Watchman Nee was a Bible teacher in China just before the communists took over. And Watchman Nee did much the same as I and many others are doing. He never taught that much in the local organized church. He taught in little home Bible studies, all over Shanghai in particular. And he was preparing them without their knowing it for the day when the organized church doors were locked. But these little Bible studies could just continue on. And consequently, when we came back into China a few years ago and the doors had kind of opened, the Western world was aghast for all the believers that were still in China. Why? Because these little home Bible studies went underground, yeah. But they didn't destroy them. But they did destroy the organized church. And we may face the same thing someday, where our churches will be locked and we will be forbidden. But oh, listen, they're going to have a hard time stopping three or four families meeting together in their own home. But anyhow, that's how the church started. It was not huge congregations. It was just a few meeting in a home atmosphere. But here in verse 42, they are still meeting where? In the temple. They're still under Judaism, but they have separated themselves from the mainstream of Judaism by recognizing who Jesus was. All right, now remember, they've been selling all their goods, all their land, they're cashing in their CDs, and they're putting all their money in the common kitty, and they're all living out of it. Now, everything has been going just hunky-dory for about, where are we now? We're about 7 years after Pentecost. 7 years. And things have just been going great. No discord. No disagreement of doctrine. The 12 are under complete control of the whole thing. And now in chapter 6, I call it the first signs of trouble in paradise. Now, look at it. Verse 1. In those days, when the number of the disciples was multiplied, in other words, these Jewish believers coming in, quite a few thousand of them, there arose a what? Murmuring. Now, you haven't seen language like that in the first five chapters. It said they were all of one mind, all of one accord, no one lacked. Everybody had all they needed because the kitty was full. But I don't imagine they had 20% interest in those days either. And so what happened? Hey, the kitty was getting a little short. Now, murmuring. See? Here's the first sign of trouble. And so there rose a murmuring of the Grecians against the Hebrews. Now here's where we have to be careful. Definition again. That's all important. A Grecian was simply a non-Palestine what? Jew. See? Greeks are pure and divine Gentiles. Hebrews, of course, that's self-explanatory. That's the Jew. But this word Grecian, don't let that throw a curve at you. These are non-Palestine Jews. In other words, you want to remember that ever since 606 BC, when Nebuchadnezzar came and took Israel captive back to Babylon, only a few thousand came back to Jerusalem and reestablished temple worship and got the nation in place for the coming of Christ at his first advent. What happened to all the rest of them? Well, they assimilated throughout that whole Gentile part of what was now the Roman Empire. And after they had become assimilated in these various nations, naturally, what did they do? They took that nation's language, that nation's customs, although they kept their Judaistic practices. Now, those people, when they would come to Jerusalem then, they were the Grecians. They were Jews, but they had been a generation or two outside of the land of Palestine. So, the Grecian widows, the non-Palestinian Jewish widows were being what? Hey, they were being cheated. See, they were kind of being pushed aside. They were outsiders, I guess we'd say in American language. And so they were neglected in the daily ministration. In other words, the daily dole of their food and clothing, whatever they needed. Verse 2, then the 12. You see how clear all this is? Who is in control? The 12. And Peter is the head man of the 12. And so then the 12 called the multitude of the disciples unto them and said, it is not reason that we should leave the word of God and serve tables. Now, I know a lot of Bibles will say the first deacons. Hey, the Bible doesn't call these guys deacons. Now, they played much the same role as a deacon, but the Bible doesn't call them deacons. It just says that, listen, we've got to have somebody to serve tables so that we don't have to. We've got to preach the word. Read on. Verse 3, wherefore, brethren, look you out among you, seven men of honest report, full of the Holy Spirit. Now watch this language. Seven men full of the Holy Spirit and wisdom, whom we may appoint over this business. What business? Of taking care of the physical need of these people so that these non-Palestinian Jews wouldn't be slighted. We got to bring back fairness. Verse 4, but the 12 said, we will give ourselves continually to prayer and to the ministry of the word. Verse 5, and the saying pleased the whole multitude, and they chose Stephen, a man, now watch this, full of faith and of the Holy Spirit, and Philip, and Prochorus, and Nicanor, and Timon, and Parmenas, Nicholas, a proselyte of Antioch, whom they set before the apostles, and when they had prayed, they laid their hands on them. And the word of God increased, and the number of the disciples multiplied in Jerusalem greatly. In other words, these Jews were responding to Peter and the 11, and they're becoming part of what I call that Jerusalem assembly of Jewish believers. All right, read on. Verse 8, Stephen, full of faith and power. What does he do? Wonders and miracles. Anything a lot different? No. Just still a continuation of that same Jewish program. Then there arose, verse 9, certain of the synagogue, which is called the synagogue of the Libertines and Cyrenians and Alexandrians and of them of Cilicia and Asia, disputing with Stephen. And they were not able to resist the wisdom and the spirit by which he spoke. And then they suborned men or invited men to come in who said, we have heard him speak blasphemous words against Moses and against God. And they stirred up the people and the elders and the scribes, and they came upon him and caught him. In other words, they literally, almost like a mob, like a lynching mob, they grabbed Stephen and they again brought him before the religious leaders, the council. And they set up false witnesses who said, this man ceaseth not to speak blasphemous words against this holy place and the law. For we have heard him say that this Jesus of Nazareth shall destroy this place and shall change the customs which Moses delivered us. Now, what has Stephen been talking about? The coming of the king and the kingdom. And naturally, when the king would come, this whole format of the Mosaic system of law and temple worship would fall by the wayside because the king would come in. The new covenant would become a reality, and they would no longer have to study and witness. Everybody would be in right relationship with God. And when Stephen and the rest of these Jewish believers were proclaiming that, the religious section of Judaism said, hey, no way. We're not going to let anything change the way we have always done things.
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9: With SRN News, I'm Keith Peters in Washington. An Amazon cargo plane crash at Miami International Airport hit several vehicles and killed at least five people. More on this story from correspondent Jennifer King.
10: Federal investigators are trying to determine what caused an Amazon cargo jet to barrel off the end of a runway and plow across the road as it landed at Miami International Airport just before 2 p.m. Sunday. Miami-Dade County Sheriff Rosie Cordero Stutz.
11: We have at least five deceased individuals, and we have multiple individuals that were transported to local hospitals.
10: Some 200 emergency personnel responded. The plane was largely intact but caught fire.
12: The airplane did strike a couple of vehicles.
10: Fire Chief Ray Jadon.
12: So a complex extrication with our technical rescue team started to occur. In addition to that, we had a very complex fire engine compartments that were on fire, including a

0: Prices surged after the U.S. and Israel attacked Iran in February, affecting crude oil traffic through the Strait of Hormuz. Experts say geopolitical tensions and refinery issues are driving the increases. I'm Mike Hemp.
1: Candidates in several states with competitive House and Senate races are beginning the stretch run of election season with Labor Day events at festivals, union halls, and parades. This year's campaigns have already been combative, busy, and expensive. They're expected to get even more so as a large number of voters tune in ahead of the November 3rd general election. Markets were closed today for the Labor Day holiday. This is SRN News.
2: 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We are here to remind you of God's grace and goodness. We're here to remind you to enjoy yourself today in Christ Jesus. You can have a wonderful time just thinking about what God has prepared for you, not only in the afterlife, but here in this life. He said he came that we might have life and have it more abundantly. And I'm praying for the abundant life for you.
3: 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Our program is an outreach of 91.5 The Blessing, WHCB. 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
4: The moment Adam and Eve partook of that fruit, they began to die physically. And a few hundred years later, their physical bodies died and returned to dust. But at that moment, something far greater began to happen. The curse of sin passed upon all of the created universe. Everything began to degenerate, to die, to corrupt, and everything came under the influence of the dark side. Until this time, Adam and Eve only knew the lighted side, that which was good. Now they knew the evil side. Now they come in contact with that which was totally against God and out of God's will. Everything that had been in perfect harmony to this point, all of a sudden was disrupted. Everything that had worked together, that smooth rhythm of life, all of a sudden was not there anymore. Not only were they now dying physically, separated from God, they were beginning to experience the dying of the entire creation. Disease, bacteria, animals killing each other, plants dying because of the weather changes, all the things that happened because of sin. And the physical body, of course, became marred. Man no longer was a perfect being. In fact, as we move through human history and we come just past the flood, we go from men living almost 1,000 years to men living less than or near 100 years. And today, with all of our glorious technology, we still have a hard time getting people past 70. The vast majority of the world die far before 70. In our country, we're up to 75, I think, as an average. But the thing is, everything is degenerating. Everything is deteriorating. Everything is affected by the curse of sin. Therefore, my physical body experiences all of this along with everything else. Rebellion by man brought the curse that affects everything about man. But now we come to the me. I have to realize that God gave me my physical body so that I could physically interact with the world. I'm afraid that most of us are so busy playing around in the world that we don't give enough time to sit and think a lot of times at just how complex everything is and how blessed we really are. We see someone that doesn't have eyesight with their white cane poking along and going down the sidewalk, and we're amazed at how well they do because they have trained themselves to live without their eyesight. We see people that can't hear or talk, and we see them getting by. We even learn of people that are blind, deaf, and dumb.